0: ruler will pass a universal decree commanding worship. Daniel 3, Revelation 13 are in parallel. We see that there. But once again, God is a mighty deliverer, and he'll be there to deliver us like he delivered Shadrach, Meshach, and Abednego. Chapter 4, we find a heathen king saying, "Is not this great Babylon I have built?" in his pride and his arrogance. Just like Lucifer in heaven in Isaiah 14, where he said, "I will ascend into heaven. I will be like the Most High." Nebuchadnezzar had that pride in his heart, that Lucifer spirit. God humbled his pride. Nebuchadnezzar lost his throne, wandered around like a wild beast for 7 years. But he looked to heaven. His sanity was restored. He once again received his royal robe, his crown of diadem of glory in his throne. So likewise, we too, in our lostness, almost wander around like wild beasts on a planet called Earth. But when we look to heaven, Jesus clothes us with his righteousness, gives us sonship. We sit on the throne with him. He says, "You are my sons and daughters. You're priests and kings unto God," and we reign again. I like Isaiah 45:22 that says, "Look unto me and be saved, all the ends of the earth, for I am God and there is none else." And so, like that ancient king, we look to heaven and we find our salvation there, not in ourselves. We find it in the grace of God. In Daniel chapter 5, Belshazzar, grandson of Nebuchadnezzar, throws a drunken feast. But he defiles the sanctuary of God because Babylon has robbed the ancient sanctuary and brought in golden vessels from that sanctuary of God in Jerusalem, brought in the golden candlestick, and they cross the bounds of God's mercy. The cup of iniquity is filled, and the strange writing is written on the wall, "Many, many tekel upharsin," and that weighed in the balance and found wanting. What does this chapter say about God? It says God's a God of mercy, but he's a God of judgment. He's a God of love, but he's a God of law. It says that there are boundaries to God's mercy. It says that nations and individuals can fill up the cup of their iniquity. What does it say to you and me? First, it says judgment's hanging out over this world, that this world is fastly through its sin and iniquity and transgression and rebellion against God. It's filling up its cup of iniquity, and soon Jesus will come. Just like in the days of Noah, this world filled up its cup of iniquity. It went beyond the mercy of God and the probation of God. God's mercy is always there. God's love is always there. But we can turn our back on that mercy. We can turn our back on that love. Just like in the days of Lot, fire fell. Why? Why was Sodom and Gomorrah destroyed? Because they went beyond God's mercy. They turned their backs on. It says that judgment's hanging over our world, but it also says to you and me that when the still small voice of God speaks to us, when Christ's light illuminates our heart, that we should respond to it. We shouldn't trifle with his mercy, shouldn't play games with his love, because judgment comes to every man, woman, and child. Daniel chapter 6, we find the God who's steadfast forever. Daniel's at the end of his life now, probably about 87 years old. He prays 3 times a day. You know, Daniel is steadfast from the time he's 17 to the time he's 87, 70 years in Babylon. But yet he's faithful to God, never wavering. Daniel chapter 6 talks to us about a God who is steadfast forever. And it appeals to us never, never to waver. Well, with that summary, there were a couple of questions that did come in that I want to spend time answering. And so let me take a look at those questions. Here's one from Angela. She says, "Pastor, it says a watcher and a holy one came down from heaven. Who was that watcher and that holy one? Was it Jesus or an angel?" Usually when the Bible talks about a watcher and a holy one, it's talking about angelic beings. Typically, that's the scene of the expression in Scripture. Here's one from Wasera in Seattle. "You taught us so well that the Medes took over the kingdom of Babylon. Were the kingdoms of Media and Persia ruling concurrently? which among these kingdoms were superior? Thank you. The Medes and the Persians overthrew Babylon, 539 BC. The leader of the Medes was Darius. The leader of the Persians was Cyrus. And Darius was really a Median general who ruled that empire. Cyrus was the king. And the Persians dominated over the Medes. We're going to see that today in our Bible study. So the Persian Empire was much, much stronger than the Median Empire. Now, look, if you have any questions about the Bible, about Daniel, please feel free to write them in. We're going to put that up on the screen just now. You can write your questions to infolives365.com. 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Well, with that background, let's jump right into Daniel chapter 7. We'll bow our heads to pray. Father in heaven, thank you that you are the God of the universe. Thank you that this world is in your control. Bless us as we study the Word of God in the book of Daniel. Speak to us through your Holy Spirit in Jesus' name. Amen. We enter into a new phase of our study. We're going into the prophetic portion of the book of Daniel. In the first six chapters, we had one prophecy in Daniel chapter 2. In the last six chapters, every chapter, indeed, is a prophecy or an introduction to that prophecy. You'll remember in the first prophecy that we studied in Daniel chapter 2, King Nebuchadnezzar went to sleep, and as he dreamed a dream he couldn't remember. It was a dream of a great image, head of gold, breast and arms of silver, thighs of brass, legs of iron, feet of iron and clay, and then a rock cut out without hands smashed the image, became a great mountain that filled the whole earth. When you look at that image, we've studied before, Daniel said to Nebuchadnezzar, you are this head of gold, or Babylon, your nation, is this head of gold. Then Daniel said to Nebuchadnezzar, after you, there shall arise another kingdom. So the four metals, gold, silver, brass, iron, represented four successive nations that would rule the world after the dream was given. Babylon represented the head of gold. The Medes and Persians overthrew the Babylonians. They ruled from 539 they began their rule in 539 and ended it in 331. The Greeks took over next, ruled from 331 to 168, that's BC. The Romans overthrew the Greeks. And they ruled from 168 to about 351 AD, where their nation fell apart and the barbarian tribes from the north came down. So you have four nations, Babylon, Medo-Persia, Greece, and Rome. Rome is divided into 10 divisions. Those divisions are like iron and clay that do not mix. Then in the days of these kings, with divided Europe, a divided Middle East, divided Africa, during the days of these kings shall the God of heaven set up a kingdom that'll never be moved. So the kingdoms of earth fade away. They go into insignificance as God establishes his eternal everlasting kingdom. Now there's an important principle of prophetic interpretation in the book of Daniel.
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0: Now, there's an important principle of prophetic interpretation in the book of Daniel. It's called repetition and enlargement. What's it called, everybody? What's it called? Repetition and what? Enlargement. So you have four great lines of prophecy in Daniel. Daniel 2, Daniel 7, Daniel 8 and 9 together, and Daniel 11 and 12. Four lines of prophecy. Daniel 2, Daniel 7, Daniel 8 and 9 together, Daniel 11 and the first part of Daniel 12. Each of these prophecies repeats the prophecy before. So the structure is always Babylon, Medo-Persia, Greece, Rome, and then they keep adding in these prophecies. It's repetition and enlargement. Now, when you look at the four metals, you have gold, silver, brass, iron, iron, and clay. What do you notice about that immediately in Daniel 2? Descending moral value. So you have the gold, silver, and brass, and iron, feet of iron and clay. You have a statue. Would you want to build a structure on iron and clay that's falling apart at the bottom, at the toes, that can't support the structure? Not at all. So you have descending moral value in the image. The rock comes at a time of moral degeneracy in our world, where there is little ethical accountability in our world. Our world has become a sex-centered, thrill-jaded, morally twisted generation. And Christ says, that's enough, and he comes. That's Daniel 2. Now you come to Daniel 7, and you have repetition and enlargement. So we're repeating with different symbols the same nations, adding to the description, broadening the description. And then we're adding some interesting material that we'll study today. So let's go to Daniel 7. The first year of Belshazzar, king of Babylon, Daniel had a dream and the visions of his head while on his bed. Now, this is Daniel's dream, not Nebuchadnezzar's. His first dream recorded by Daniel in the book. He's probably in his 60s at this time. Then he wrote down the dream, telling the main facts. Daniel spoke, saying, verse 2, Daniel 7, I saw in my vision by night, and behold, four winds of heaven were stirring up the great sea. And four beasts came up from the sea, each different from the other. Now, when we read about four winds of heaven blowing on the great sea, and we read about the four winds and add that to the sea, the great sea, what's this talking about? You know, when we study Bible prophecy, Peter says in 2 Peter chapter 1 and verse 19 to 21 that prophecy is like a light that lights our way in the darkness, but no prophecy is of any what? Private interpretation. So we don't have to guess at what winds represent or what the sea represents in the Bible, because not only does God give to us the symbol, but he gives us the interpretation. So let's see if we can see how God uses in prophecy winds. We're going to go to Jeremiah chapter 49. Jeremiah chapter 49. And we're going to look there at Jeremiah 49. And let's look at verses. Let's start in Jeremiah 49 with verse 36. God is describing destruction. And he says in Jeremiah 49, verse 36, against Elam will I bring four winds from the four quarters of heaven and scatter them toward all those winds. There'll be no nations where the outcasts of Elam will not go. When we think of windy scenes, you think of tornado, you think of a hurricane, you think, what do you think of? You think of a destruction, right? Then it says, I will cause Elam, verse 37, to be dismayed before their enemies and before those who seek their life. I will bring disaster upon them. So he first says the four winds are going to come upon them. Then he talks about disaster coming upon them. Do we find any other place in the Bible, in prophecy, where it talks about the four winds? We do. You go to the book of Revelation, in chapter 7, Revelation chapter 7, again, we find something about the four winds. Revelation, the 7th chapter, and if you look there at verse 1, for example, again, it says, After these things, Revelation 7, verse 1, I saw four angels standing on the four corners of the earth, holding the four winds of the earth, that the wind should not blow on the earth, on the sea, or on any tree. Then I saw another angel from the east, having the seal of the living God. And he cried with a loud voice to the four angels to whom it was granted not to harm the earth and the sea, saying, do not harm the earth, sea, or the trees till we've sealed the servants of God in their foreheads. So here in the last days of Earth's history, just before the coming of Jesus, the winds of destruction will blow. The winds of pestilence will blow. The winds of disaster will blow. And God says, hold those winds back until my people make their eternal decision for Christ and to be obedient to his truth and his law, and they're sealed with the seal of protection of the Holy Spirit in their foreheads so they're not affected by the winds. So what does wind represent? Wind represents destruction. So it says here in Daniel 7, verse 2, and Daniel spoke, saying, I saw in my vision by night, behold, the four winds of heaven stirring up the great sea. So winds, he see winds of destruction. Now, what about the sea? What about the sea? What does the sea represent? Revelation, because Daniel and Revelation are companion books. Revelation chapter 17, verse 15. Revelation 17, verse 15. And he said to me, the waters which you saw, that's the sea, where the harlot sits, are peoples, multitudes, nations, and tongues. Remember, the harlot was a symbol of the false church and error, apostasy, godlessness. So the harlot is sitting on what? The waters. And she's dominated over the waters. And he said to me, the waters you saw where the harlot sits are peoples, multitudes, nations, and tongues. So when the winds blow upon the great sea, the sea represents people. So you have destruction among the peoples there of the Middle East at this period of time of the book of Daniel in Babylon. Then it says, and out of this destruction that's coming, out of this catastrophe, out of this disaster that would come, Daniel sees, and four beasts came up from the sea different from one another. So the beasts were what? They were different from one another. What is a beast in Bible prophecy? Daniel 7, verse 17. The great beasts, which are four. How many of them are there? Four. Are four kings that will arise out of the earth. But the saints of the Most High shall receive the kingdom and possess the kingdom forever and ever. So the four beasts are four kings. If you have a marginal reference, it says four kingdoms. This is made clearer even in verse 23. So do you see Daniel 7, verse 23? Then he said, the fourth beast shall be the fourth kingdom on the earth, which will be different from all other kingdoms. So what have we seen so far? This is what we've seen. We've seen the principle of repetition and enlargement. There were four metals in Daniel chapter 2. There are four beasts in Daniel chapter 7. The beasts or these kingdoms arise out of the conflict and devastation in the populated areas of the world at that time. So then he begins to describe the beasts. Verse 4, the first was like a lion. That's the first beast. Now, another principle of prophecy is the prophecy always begins where the prophet is. The prophecies of Daniel begin in Babylon when Daniel is in captivity. The prophecies in Revelation begin in the first century, and they take you onward from there when John was captive on the island of Patmos. So the prophecy always begins where the prophet is. These timeline prophecies have repetition and enlargement, and these timeline prophecies, in addition to that, expand on one another. So there was a lion. And that had eagle's wings. I watched till its wings were plucked off, and it was lifted up from the earth and made to stand on 2 feet like a man, and a man's heart was given to it. A lion with eagle's wings is a fit symbol of the nation of Babylon. I've traveled throughout the Middle East a great deal, in fact. If you go to the Istanbul Museum, you will see original tiles that were gathered in the excavation of Babylon, and they were part of the procession way that led to the into the city and into the temples. And you will notice that there are lions and as eagle's wings as a symbol of Babylon. If you go to the museum in East Berlin called the Pergamon Museum, you'll see some of the work of the German archaeologists. And again, you will see original lion with eagle's wings. In fact, there was a statue uncovered in Babylon by the archaeologists with a lion with eagle's wings. So the idea of a lion in eagle's wings is a very common symbol of Babylon. In fact, when you look at these four beasts, even today, nations have symbols of the with animals as their symbol, don't they? Sure. And it was the same that God is using here, the very symbol of Babylon that would be easily recognizable to describe it. A lion is the king of the beasts. Babylon ruled the then known world. And an eagle is a symbol of a chief of the birds. And again, fitting symbols of Babylon in its regal royalty, in its fierceness, in its ability to dominate the world. But it says, a lion had eagle's wings. I watched till the wings were plucked off, was lifted up from the earth, made to stand on its feet like a man, and a man's heart was given to it. What happened to Babylon? Well, Nebuchadnezzar, of course, lost his throne, went out and wandered in the wilderness for 7 years till he got his throne back. But then Babylon fell in the days of Belshazzar with Darius and Cyrus attacking it, and it became a very tame empire from a lion, very, very tame, man's heart, weak. But another aspect of that man's heart can refer to the conversion of Nebuchadnezzar, where he now has a heart for God after he goes out and eats grass like a lion. So Babylon falls.
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0: Why is the judgment good news for the people of God? It's good news first, because Christ is exonerated, the Father is exalted, the Holy Spirit is revealed as the third person of the Godhead, as the Mighty One. The judgment reveals that the Father, Son, and Holy Spirit are worthy to rule the universe forever. Why is the judgment good news? Because in the judgment, the kingdom is given to Christ. Through the cross of Christ, Jesus bought back this world.
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15: Life is hard with Jesus. It's impossible without him. How do people make it in this world without Christ?
14: Thanks for joining us. I'm John Fuller.
16: You know, John, that's a great question. How do people make it in this world without Christ? Greg is today's speaker. He is the founder of Dare to Share Ministries right up the road here in Wheat Ridge, Colorado. Today, Greg is going to equip us to share the gospel with someone in our sphere of influence using what he calls relational evangelism. I like that. Mm-hmm. And I think you're going to want to try it. As you're going to hear, Greg brings a lot of energy and passion to the stage. So buckle up and let's listen to this outstanding message.
14: Yeah, here's Greg Steer speaking to our staff on Focus on the Family with Jim Daly.
15: So today, I'm going to give you a crash course. We're going to use an analogy of an airplane, how to pilot a gospel conversation from takeoff to touchdown. So let's begin. How do you fuel up with the right motivation? In other words, why should we share the gospel? There's a lot of reasons. I'm going to give you three different types of fuel to motivate you to share the gospel. The first is obedience to the Lord. Matthew 28:19, Jesus said to his disciples, go and make disciples of all nations. And that's not just to the 11 disciples that were there. That's to all the disciples of all time. It's like you're on that mountain with Jesus, and he looks in your eyes and says, go and make disciples of all nations. This is the primary mandate of Jesus. And if I told my kids when they were little, hey, I'm going to go to the store. I'll be back in an hour. While I'm gone, make your bed. I come back in an hour. Jeremy, Kaylee, did you make your bed? Well, Dad, Kaylee wrote a song about making our bed. But did you make your bed? Dad, I drew a picture of what a made bed looks like. But did you make your bed? Fuel number one, obedience to the Lord. Fuel number two, compassion for the lost. Matthew 9:36, when Jesus saw the crowds, he had compassion on them because they're harassed and helpless like sheep without a shepherd. So when Jesus saw people, he looked behind the smiling facades and he saw the scratches and bites and the hurt and the pain underneath. Do you feel that? For your neighbors, for that barista, for the person to cut you off. Life is hard with Jesus. It's impossible without him. How do people make it in this world without Christ? Obedience to Jesus, compassion for the lost, urgency of the mission. That's a third fuel, urgency of the mission. And I'm going to talk to you about something that a lot of preachers don't talk about today, but I got to talk about it because Jesus talked about it more than anybody in the New Testament. Of the 12 times the word hell is used in the New Testament, 11 are mentioned by Jesus. Jude 23 tells us this, snatch others from the fire and save them. There's an urgency to the mission that many of us have forgotten. And I want you to choose your fuel. Some of you may be more motivated by just sheer obedience to the King. Yes, sir. Some of you may be motivated more by compassion for the lost because your heart aches for those who don't know Christ. Some of you are more motivated by the urgency of the mission. You don't want to see anybody go to an eternity in hell. Choose your fuel and let it motivate you. Fuel up with the right motivation. And we need to pass that fuel on to the next generation. From the time my kids were little, we trained them how to share the gospel. We inspired them. We gave them passion fuel. And sometimes it backfired on us. I'll never forget, I was in the grocery store with my son Jeremy. He was 5 years old at the time. And it was a Sunday afternoon after church, and the Broncos were going to play at 2:25. And I wanted to get home, so I was rushing. We were going through the bottled water and juice aisle, and a lady says, sir, can you help me read the prices on the bottled water? And I said, sure. So I read it real quick, and I'm trying to get out of there. She wants to talk. She said, yeah, I lost my glasses. I'm a mess because I lost my dog. My dog died. Now I got to stop. So I said, what happened? She said, I had a one-year-old Great Dane puppy. It ran out in the middle of the street, got hit by a car. And then she started doing something that us guys often cringe at the thought. She began to tear up. I'm like, oh, no, please don't cry in the grocery store. Stop, drop, and roll. Please don't. I didn't know what to say to her. My son knew what to say, my five-year-old son. He goes, that's okay, lady. Your dog's in doggy heaven, and you can go to heaven too. Daddy, tell her the gospel. I'm like, And then I remembered I trained him how to share the gospel in a five-year-old way. I go, you tell her. He held up his hand. He wiggled his thumb. God loves me. Then wiggled the next finger. I have sinned. Christ died for me. If I believe, I will go to heaven. He goes, see, lady, if you believe in Jesus, you'll go to heaven with your dog. And she's looking at him like he's a little freak, and so am I. And then she burst in tears. I'm so mad at God. She goes, I lost my son to cancer, and I bought a dog to comfort me in my grief, and now my dog is dead. I'm so mad at God. But now I'm in. Now I get it. I'm like, ma'am, God lost a son too, and I'm preaching the gospel. Meanwhile, my son Jeremy won't shut up. He's like, that's okay, God loves me. I have sin. They go, back it off, boy. This is what daddy gets paid to do, right? And we're in this conversation. Everybody's looking at the meltdown in aisle 9. She collapses in my arms. It was like a scene in a movie. Put her faith in Christ right there. We get our groceries, we walk out, and I am convicted. I look down at Jeremy. I said, I was going to miss that opportunity. But you remembered what was most important. You saw her soul. I'm proud of you. We need to have the eyes of a child that sees the urgency. You want to fuel up with the right motivation. Secondly, you want to get passengers on board. In other words, how do you begin to engage people? How do you begin this process of evangelism? And I'm going to sum it up in 3 words. Prayer, care, share. Listen, you start praying for people that you know who don't know Jesus. And if you don't know anybody who doesn't know Jesus, get out a little bit. Engage the culture. Get to know your neighbors. Get to know that barista. Start praying for them, caring for them. One of the best ways you can care for people in this culture is by listening to them. We're going to talk about that in a little bit, but pray for them, care for them, and then at the right time, share the gospel with them. And do not buy the lie, well, I just share the gospel with my life. Yes, you share the gospel with your life and your lips. To use a plane analogy, I don't want to fly anywhere in a one-wing plane. There's 2 wings on the plane, and that is we live it and we give it. Right now, I want you to think of the name of one person you know who does not yet know Jesus, that you're going to start praying for and caring for and at the right time share the gospel with. So you start by fueling up with the right motivation. You start getting passengers on board. You write those names down in what I call that cause circle to pray for, care for, and share the gospel with. Now, to use a plane analogy, how do you take off? How do you begin? If somebody goes, it's hot in here, do you say, it's hot in hell too, let me tell you about it? No, do not do that. I've done it, it does not work. I'm going to give you a simple 3-step process for beginning a gospel conversation. 3 words, ask, admire, admit. So I'm going to go over this with you, and then you're going to practice. I want you to ask great questions. You know who asks great questions? Jesus. He has some 300 questions in the Gospels. I think one of the best ways that we can show the love of Christ to people around us is by learning to ask questions and deeply listening. Because we live in a culture that their faces are buried in their phones, and when you start asking questions and give people eye contact and genuinely listen, it is an act of love that people are not used to. Do you know how to ask great questions and listen? What does asking do? It breaks down barriers. What did Jesus do with the woman at the well? Would you give me a drink of water? That was it. And then he shifted to the living water. Start asking questions. Get to know people. Ask the Holy Spirit for that opportunity to turn it spiritual. It can be a question as simple as this. What do your tattoos mean? Or where are you from? Tell me about your family. So you ask questions, regular questions, and you turn it toward the spiritual. And some of you are like, well, that's awkward. Well, guess what? Suck it up, buttercup. It's okay. We have a saying at Dare to Share. Awkward is awesome. Jesus was the Prince of Peace and the King of Awkward. Told the woman at the well, go get your husband. I don't have a husband. Yeah, you've had 5 husbands, and the dude you're shacking up with now is not your husband. Awkward. Rich young ruler, go sell everything you have, give it to the poor and follow. Awkward. If you're not willing to suffer a little bit of red face and embarrassment for the sake of the gospel, honestly, what kind of Christian are you? Turn toward the spiritual. And when you find out what they believe, admire what you can. Admire what you can about what they believe. We need to seek to engage, not enrage. Oh, you're a Muslim? Interesting. You know what? One of the things I appreciate is you pray 5 times a day. That's commitment. And I'm not saying that you agree with everything or most things, but you find that one sliver you agree with or you can admire, and that becomes a bridge. Too many times we start trying to fight and argue and break out the Scarface apologetics gun. Say hello to my little friend. And we start to try to blow away them with all of our apologetics facts. And I believe in apologetics, and I believe there's a place for them, but I don't believe it's up front.
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15: Ask, admire, admit. Admit that you need Jesus more than anyone. This is when you share your story. Can you share your testimony in less than 60 seconds? What was like before? What happened? How did you hear the gospel? What's it been like since? I know what some of you are thinking. Some of you are thinking, my testimony is lame. I came to Christ as a 5-year-old in Sunday school. That is not a lame testimony, by the way. I saw a social media post. I love it. It says, on the day you got saved, God turned a criminal proceeding into an adoption ceremony. Every one of you has a powerful testimony because it's really ultimately not about you, but what Jesus did on the cross, and that you receive that into your life. This is when you share your story. Ask, admire, admit. Now, you need to have a good flight plan. In other words, you need to be able to share the gospel message, and you may be thinking, well, how do I do that? I'm going to teach you a way to share the gospel without a piece of paper and a pen. If you don't have your Bible with you, okay, that's fine. G-O-S-P-E-L. God created us to be with him. Genesis 1 and 2. Think about that. With all of creation, God said, let there be, let there be, let there be light, let there be. He said, let there be. He spoke it into existence. But with humanity, he didn't say, let there be. He got in the mud and he formed a mud man. And he breathed into Adam's nostrils the breath of life. And the first thing Adam saw when he opened his eyes was the muddy, smiling face of his creator. And then later on, he put Adam into a deep sleep and reached into his side and got a rib and formed the woman. He got muddy to make Adam. He got bloody to make Eve. It sounds like a country western song. Got in the mud and the blood and the crud. And then he walked with them in the cool of the day. There was intimacy. There was no sin. There was no shame. God created us to be with him. Before you start talking about sin, talk about the God who loves them. Then we shift to sin. Our sins separate us from God. That's the O. Our sins separate us from God. We see that in Genesis 3 when Adam and Eve sin. It ruins it for all humanity. Just think of a bottle of water and you just take one drop of poison and put it in that bottle of water and shake it. It ruins the whole bottle of water. One sin, the sin of Adam, ruined it for all of humanity. We're separated from God, just like Adam and Eve were kicked out of the garden, the personal presence of God. Humanity has been kicked out of God's presence because he's a holy God. And humanity is on a highway to hell where they'll suffer God's wrath forever. S in the gospel acrostic, sins cannot be removed by good deeds. Genesis 4 through Malachi 4. The blood, the sweat, and the tears. The blood of all the Old Testament sacrifices. The sweat of seeking to obey the 613 Old Testament commands. The tears of contrition when they failed to do so. None of that could remove their sin. Our good deeds are like putting white frosting on a burnt cake. So we're all headed to hell. There's nothing we can do about it. So God did something about it, which brings us to the P in the gospel acrostic. Paying the price for sin, Jesus died and rose again. Can I get an amen? Amen. We see this in Matthew, Mark, and Luke. God sent his son, fully God, fully human, lived the perfect life we could never live, then died in our place on the cross for our sin. He took the bullet for us. He took the hit for us.

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3: Dare feel sorry for me because I have another father and he'll never leave me or forsake me. And if you're a believer in Jesus, he will never leave you or forsake you. Two calls to action. One, if you've never put your faith in Jesus, if this is the first time it made sense, trust in Jesus right now. Transfer your trust to Jesus Christ. Believe he died for you. Receive that gift of eternal life right now through faith. Lord, I believe. If you have placed your faith in Christ, memorize that gospel acrostic. But be able to share the gospel anytime, anywhere, with anyone. Okay. Fuel up with the right motivation. Get passengers on the board. Take off. Ask, admire, admit. Have a good flight plan. By the way, here's a little extra that's not in your outline. How do you deal with turbulence? What if somebody asks you a question you don't have the answer to? Let me give you just a quick hack. Say these words: I don't know, but I'll find out. And then go to gotquestions.org. And I guarantee it'll have the answer. I don't know, but I'll find out. And learn as you go. So many Christians don't evangelize because they're afraid of not having the answers. It's okay not to have the answers. You know the one who does. Go ask him. Go read his book. Okay, now how do you touch down safely? So you've shared the gospel, now what? I'm gonna give you two closing questions. Question number one is this: does that make sense? If they say no, explain it again. If they say yes, I love this question. You ask them this question: is there anything holding you back from trusting in Jesus right now? You're not manipulating them, you're asking them. If there is, deal with that. Ask the Holy Spirit for strength as you do. He will give you wisdom. If there's not, then invite them to place their faith in Christ right there on the spot. And the angels in heaven go wild because that sinner repented. I can't do this. You know what? You're right. You know who can? The Holy Spirit who dwells inside of you. Apart from Jesus, we can do nothing, but through him, we can do all things. I'm going to close with this. I'm going to give you a challenge. It's going to be a hard one. Will you take the 48-hour challenge? Will you begin that gospel conversation with one person in the next 48 hours? Why 48 hours? Because studies show if you don't do what you've learned within 48 hours, you'll never do it. Why 48 hours? Because I'm sick and stinking tired of Christians just talking about this stuff. We're called to be doers of the word, not hearers only. 48 hours. Some of you think, I can't do this. You know what? When I think of that phrase, I can't do this, I think of Doug. Doug is a young man, had a lot of problems, inner city, broken family. He had epilepsy, could have a grand mal seizure any time of the day or night. Doug was slow, but Doug was no wimp. He fought back with his fists. He started getting expelled from school, started getting in trouble with the law. One day he vandalized the apartment next door. The cops caught him. They sent him to 6 months in a mental institute in the 70s. This was back in the straitjacket days, in the electroshock therapy days. But while there, he took his Bible and he read it day and night. And in that psychiatric institute, he had an encounter with Jesus that changed everything. He came out on fire. I'll never forget, he would tell everybody about Jesus, literally everybody. And he wasn't smooth, but he had a smile that came through that just drew people in. He saved up his money, bought a bicycle, took that bicycle all over the city streets of Denver, telling hitchhikers and people walking their dog, pulled up to a stoplight once, saw a car full of guys that needed Jesus. He knocks on the window. They roll down the window at the red

0: light. He begins to share the gospel. Halfway through, they said, we got to go. He said, well, I'm not done yet. He holds onto the handle. The car takes off 10, 20, 30, 45 miles an hour. Doug's balancing himself. He says, I hope you believe. And he peels off to safety. Later on, he tells me the story. I go, Doug, you could have got sucked under the tires, run over and killed. He said, it'd be worth it. It'd be worth it because those guys need Jesus. For 30 years, Doug was a custodian at a public school. People said, what do you do? He says, I am a stripper for Jesus. I strip and wax floors for the glory of God. And he would strip and wax those floors, and he would share the gospel with the students, with the teachers, and with the administrators at a public school. And about 10 years ago, he had to retire early because he got dementia. Started forgetting stuff. But one thing he did not forget is the gospel. He'd call me up once a week, tell me the latest story about somebody he told about Jesus. Just about 4 months ago, I got a call from Doug's son, my nephew. He said, Uncle Greg, my dad had one last seizure, and he's with Jesus now. I imagine a reception when my big brother walked into the presence of heaven, the thousands who stood and applauded. This one epileptic, socially awkward, learning disabled custodian who had every reason to keep his mouth shut, but wouldn't. My sister-in-law, Mickey, at the funeral said, I have a gift for you. It's our 40-year anniversary watch. It's this one I'm wearing. I only wear it when I preach. And when I put it on, I think of my big brother. And I say, it's time to preach the gospel. Believers, it's time to preach the gospel. Stop making excuses. Start making disciples.
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2: I love Greg's passion. You know, it reminds me kind of what the disciples must have been like. I mean, they were sold out, right? And they were willing to die for what they believed. Greg's been teaching evangelism for 30 years, and he hasn't lost his heart for people who need Jesus. What an inspiration. And I hope you'll take Greg up on his challenge to start a gospel conversation with someone in the next 48 hours. I like that little deadline. Maybe it'll be a neighbor or a coworker. Just ask God to show you someone with an open heart and mind. And I think this puts a big smile on God's face, right? But first, visit our website to get the handout that Greg gave to our staff at chapel. It's a good recap of his message. We'll make that a free download for you. And if you want to go deeper, let me recommend Greg's outstanding book, Dare to Share, a field guide to sharing your faith. It's written for teens, so it would be a great book for your whole family to take a look at.
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3: 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Okay, let's pick up a message I started earlier this week. Our primary text is Ephesians chapter 6, verses 10 through 20. And I titled this next message in our Courageous series, Survival Tip Number 3, Take Inventory.
4: The Bible says, whether you know it or not, you're in a survival situation. You're living in an environment that is hostile to your Christian faith. You face a culture that is opposed to everything that God values. You're surrounded by an enemy, Satan, who wants to destroy everything important to you. And if that were not enough, you and I, even as Christians, carry around at least the remnant of a nature that is fallen and opposed to God. How can we ever survive, much less thrive, in that kind of environment? Well, just as every survivalist knows there are 10 survival tips for dangerous situations, we're looking at those survival tips and looking at them with a biblical application. And today, we're going to look at survival tip number 3, and that is take inventory of your available resources. Taking inventory of your available resources. Turn to Ephesians chapter 6 as we take a spiritual inventory of the resources God has provided to us to fight this very real enemy. First of all, the belt of truth. Look at verse 14. Stand firm, therefore, having girded your loins with truth. What does that mean? Well, the Roman soldier would wear a free-flowing tunic. It is very comfortable. But it was also very dangerous in times of battle. And that's why every soldier, before he would go into battle, would tuck in his tunic so that it would prevent the enemy from gaining an advantage. Paul says, in the same way, we need to gird our minds with truth. Secondly, he talks about the breastplate of righteousness. The breastplate. Well, what is the breastplate for the Christian? Paul says it is righteousness. Verse 14 again, put on the breastplate of righteousness. Now, what does he mean by righteousness? Another word for that would be obedience. Good works are worthless to save you before you're a Christian, but after you're a Christian, your good works, your obedience means a great deal. That's what he's talking about, the breastplate of righteousness, obedience to God. The third piece of armor, the boots of the gospel. Foundational to a Roman soldier were his shoes. At the bottom of a soldier's boot were metal studs, just like the cleats in an athlete's shoe. These studs would give him traction so that he could stand firm and withstand the onslaught of the enemy. Paul is saying, as Christians, if we want to withstand Satan's attack in our life, we've got to have the right foundation in our life, the right shoes. And what is that foundation? He says, having shod your feet with the preparation.

0: preaching of the gospel of peace. What is he talking about there? When Paul says the foundation of our life ought to be our readiness and our ability to share the good news of salvation with others, he's talking about our ability and our willingness to make that the sole, if you will, purpose of our life. You see, that's why God has left us here. We get all these different reasons. Why did God create us and leave us here? It was just to have fellowship with us. He could take us to heaven the moment he saved us. He has left us here for a reason, and that is to share the good news of Jesus Christ with as many people as possible. That's what he's talking about. But the question that arises is, well, that's nice, but what does that have to do with spiritual warfare? How does that help me stand firm against Satan's attack? Here's how. If you have as your foundational reason for your life to share the gospel with other people, that gives you a reason for not giving in to Satan. Having sharing the gospel, your sole foundation reason for life, gives you the reason for not giving in to Satan's attacks. That's what Paul is talking about. Having the boots of the gospel, making the sharing of the gospel foundational in your life. Fourth, he talks about taking up the shield of faith. Look at verse 16. Take up the shield of faith with which you will be able to extinguish all the flaming missiles of the evil one. Now, the Roman shield was a piece of wood that was 2.5 feet wide, 4 feet in length. It was covered in leather that had been soaked in water. And the reason was the enemy many times would take an arrow and take the tip of that arrow, dip it in pitch, and set it on fire. And so when the firing arrow would come at the Roman soldier, all he had to do was lift up that shield. And when it impacted that leather soaked in water, it was immediately extinguished. Now, Paul says, when you're under the fiery attacks of Satan, you need to hold up the shield of faith. What is faith? Faith's not a hope, a wish, a positive thought. Hebrews 11:1 says, now faith is the assurance of things hoped for. It is the conviction of things not seen. It's not some hope, it's assurance. Faith is the assurance that God will do what he has promised to do. The shield of faith means holding up the promises of God and trusting in them when those attacks come. You know, I think in Satan's arsenal, there are a number of favorite arrows he loves to send into our life because he knows they're particularly effective. Sometimes he fires that flaming arrow of greed. Sometimes he uses the flaming arrow of lust. I personally think one of his favorites to use is that flaming arrow of worry because of its devastating effects on us. Have you ever been sitting at work or maybe even sitting in church and all of a sudden this alien thought comes into your mind and you begin to think and obsess, well, what if this happens? What if this happens? Pretty soon you're paralyzed with fear. You can't do anything. You are in Satan's grip. I remember years and years ago, I was pastoring my first church, and it was a Saturday afternoon, and I was over in my study at the church, and I was putting the final touches on my sermon for Sunday. I was calling prospects, inviting them to come to church, and all of a sudden, I just had this thought. I thought, what if I die early? What if I die soon? And there was a reason I was thinking that way. Both my parents had just died at relatively young ages, and I thought I might suffer that fate. So I started thinking about that. And suddenly I started feeling all of these aches and pains that I hadn't felt before. And so I was in a panic. So I got on the phone and I called some friends and they assured me that what I was feeling was normal and because of history and so forth and so forth. I called some doctors that I knew and they asked me what symptoms and I told them and they said, well, that's probably nothing at all. Then I called a friend. This is honestly the truth. I called a friend of mine in town who happened to be an insurance agent. He was the only one who didn't offer any assurance. He said, well, you know, Robert, there are people who die at your age. You might want to up your insurance coverage. And I did. I wasted a couple of hours there obsessing over that till God got a hold of my thoughts. and reminded me of the truth of Psalm 139. All of your days were written in my book before you lived one of them. God has the date of your birth. He has the date of your death in his book, and there's not one thing you're going to do to change that. Let me tell you, if you ever get overcome with anxiety about your departure from this life, remember this. Every Christian is immortal until his work on earth is done. God's not going to take you out 1 second before your time here. That's what it means to erect the shield of faith. It means to trust that God is going to do what he has promised to do. The fifth piece of armor here, the helmet of salvation. Verse 17, and take the helmet of salvation. This piece of bronze that was placed over the soldier's head was used, of course, to protect him. There was a flare at the back that was used to protect the neck, at the front that was used to protect the eyes. The helmet was absolutely essential for a Roman soldier's protection. What is the helmet that we Christians put on? Well, he says it's the helmet of salvation. Now, many commentators say, well, that's talking about the assurance of your salvation. That's why it's associated with the head. Make sure that you are saved. And I think there's an element of truth to that. If you're always wondering whether or not you're in or out of God's family, or you saved today and lost tomorrow, you'll never be strong in your Christian faith. God wants you to know for sure. Romans 11:29 says, for the gifts and the calling of God are irrevocable. It's important to be assured of your salvation. It was God's responsibility to save you, and it's God's responsibility to keep you saved. You don't have to worry about that. But I don't think that's the kind of salvation he's talking about. In the Bible, salvation sometimes refers to being saved from the penalty of sin, but it also sometimes refers to being saved from the power of sin. And I frankly think that's what he's talking about here, the salvation from the power of sin. A lot of Christians have foggy thinking about this. They carry around this idea that, well, yeah, I'm going to heaven one day, but until I get there, I can never be free from sin. I've got this old sin nature in me, and it always wants to do the wrong thing, and I can never have victory over it until I get to heaven one day. That is a lie from the pit of hell. When you became a Christian and trusted in Christ as your Savior, he not only saved you from the penalty of sin, a future in hell, he saved you from the power of sin. With the power of the Holy Spirit that now resides in you, sin has no more power over your life than you choose to allow it to have every day. And Paul is saying, walk in that knowledge. Have that assurance. You don't have to give in to Satan's temptation. That's why he says in Romans 6:6-7, knowing this, that our old self was crucified with him, that our body of sin might be done away with, that we should no longer be slaves to sin. You don't have to be a slave to Satan any longer. You serve a new master. Now, there's one more piece of armor Paul mentions. It's the offensive piece of armor in the soldier's armor. Look at it in verse 17, and take up the sword of the Spirit, which is the word of God. This word sword here is the word makaira. It doesn't refer to the long broadsword the Roman soldier would flail around and maybe hit something with. It was a dagger about 18 inches long. It was used for close-up, hand-to-hand combat. And the soldier had to know precisely how to use it, where to strike, if it were to be effective. And that's the same way with us. We need to know Scripture well enough, not just to recite any verse, but a verse that would give us the strength at the precise moment to say no to the attacks of the evil one. We're going to talk about that more in a couple of weeks. Now, that is the armor of God. And certainly Paul demonstrated throughout his ministry how to utilize that armor. You know, Paul, if you are ever tempted to have a pity party for yourself, there's a passage of Scripture I suggest that you read, 2 Corinthians 11:24-28, where Paul describes the incoming he had from all directions. He says, 5 times I received from the Jews 39 lashes. 40 lashes would kill a person. 5 different times he came this close to death. Three times I was beaten with rods. Once I was stoned. Three times I was shipwrecked. A night and a day I've spent in the deep. I've been on frequent journeys in dangers from rivers, robbers, countrymen, Gentiles, dangers in the city, dangers in the wilderness, dangers on the sea, dangers among false brethren. I've been in labor and hardship through many sleepless nights and hunger and thirst, often without food and in cold and exposure. And if that were not enough, Paul says, there's the daily pressure upon me of concern for all of the churches. How could Paul meet those kind of challenges? Well, he told us about the armor of God. But Paul didn't just rely on the armor of God. There was another resource to take inventory of, and that is the people of God. Not just the armor of God, what Paul could do for himself, but for the people of God. Have you ever noticed in how many of Paul's letters he mentions other people who encouraged him? Philemon, Barnabas, Timothy, and so many others who ministered to him. That's why in Ephesians 6, 18 and 19, he says, with all prayer and petition, pray at all times in the Spirit. In verse 19, and pray on my behalf as well. Paul coveted the prayers of other Christians for him. You see, Paul understood the truth that Solomon wrote in Ephesians 4, 9. Two are better than one because they have a good return for their labor. And if one can overpower him who is alone, two can resist him, and a cord of three strands is not quickly torn apart. Now, I want you to listen for these next 5 minutes. Somebody told me after first service, those last 5 minutes meant more than the other 30 to me. I want you to listen to this. The armor of God is important, but the people of God are equally important to help us in times when we're under attack. I read the story about a father who gave his young son a bundle of sticks to break. And so the boy took that bundle of sticks and he slammed it against his knee. He only ended up with a bruised knee. It didn't break the sticks. He put it up against the wall and tried to kick them. That didn't break him. He tried several other things. He said, Dad, I can't do it. The father came over. He untied the bundle of sticks and took them one by one, and they were easily broken. You know, there's a lesson there for all of us. Together, when we're together as Christians, we're not easily broken. But we have an enemy who is intent on dividing us, isolating us, attacking us, and destroying us. And that's why we need other Christians. We need the church if we're going to survive and thrive in this hostile environment. You know, I see this game plan all the time of Satan dividing, isolating, and attacking Christians. Here are two friends who've been friends for years, and they let a petty disagreement separate them, and each is robbed of the encouragement they've received from the other person. Here are a husband and a wife that have a separation of their spirit because of unforgiveness on the part of one or the other or both. And that separation of spirit makes them vulnerable to the attacks of Satan and the temptation that destroys their marriage. Somebody in the church gets ticked off about something he doesn't like in the church, so he takes himself and his family and they separate from the church, depriving themselves of the spiritual instruction and fellowship that they need. That is the enemy's plan to destroy every one of us. And that's why the Bible says we need one another. Hebrews 10, 24 and 25, consider how to stimulate one another to love and good deeds, not forsaking our own assembling together, but encouraging one another. Whether you like it or not, the moment you trusted Christ as your Savior, Satan put you on his hit list. He's determined to take you out. He's poisoning the culture around you. He's trying to incite your children to rebel against God, convincing them that life apart from God is the only way to freedom. He's custom making temptations that are suited just to appeal to you. He will not rest until he has destroyed everything important to you. And that's why we need to take inventory. Are we utilizing the resources that God has provided us? Let's, in these closing moments, take an inventory of whether or not we're utilizing the spiritual resources that are essential to our survival. Just ask yourself, as we read through each of these questions, can you check this off? Yes, I'm doing this. Are you regularly reading, memorizing, and meditating on God's word, the belt of truth, so that you can confront destructive thoughts with God's truth? How obedient are you to God's commands? Are there any chinks in your life, areas of disobedience that Satan could use to destroy your faith, your family, and your future? How committed are you to God's mission to reach people with the gospel? What specific plan do you have to share your faith with those in your circle of influence? Do you possess a strong faith, the kind that can deflect satanic attacks? What specific promises of God are you relying on right now, in spite of the attacks Satan has launched against you? Are you acting consistently with the truth that you've been saved not only from the penalty of sin, but from the power of sin? Is there any habit or addiction in your life that you've surrendered to? Can you immediately recall specific passages of Scripture to use when you're tempted with lust, greed, anger, doubt, or fear? Are you actively involved in a local church in which you can experience the spiritual strength, accountability, and prayers of other members of the body of Christ? The spiritual battle you're in is real. The enemy you face is formidable. But the resources God has provided are more than enough to give you victory. As Christians, we can't afford to become complacent while Satan lurks in the background. And I'm urging you to take action, to become courageous, and to use the tools God has given us. In my best-selling book, Courageous, I'll show you 10 key strategies for winning the battle and overcoming your fear. Along the way, you'll read stories of men and women whose courage carried them through impossible situations, and you'll discover how God offers us a way to thrive despite our problems. My book is titled Courageous, 10 Strategies for Thriving in a Hostile World, and a hardbound copy is yours when you give a generous gift to support the ministry of Pathway to Victory. 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Our world is in chaos, and in my lifetime, I've never witnessed the kind of angst we're witnessing across our nation. At the same time, I'm watching God open doors for spreading His truth like never before. 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We are doing this together, and today I want to thank you for your gift by providing my latest book, Courageous. 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
1: 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I'm David J. Mullins, wishing you a great weekend. 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
9: 9th chapter of the Gospel of John, beginning with verse 1. As Jesus went along, he saw a man blind from birth. His disciples asked him, Rabbi, who sinned, this man or his parents, that he was born blind? Neither this man nor his parents sinned, said Jesus. But this happened so that the work of God might be displayed in his life. Look at verse 4. As long as it is day, we must do the work of him who sent me. Night is coming when no one can work. We don't have any time to waste. Whatever we're going to get done for God, we better get it done now, because night is coming when no man can work. In this text, we find Jesus coming across the path of a man born blind, and those who were with him asked what we would consider a ridiculous question. They look at a man in his condition of blindness, and instead of having hearts of compassion and sympathy and what can we do to be a blessing, if anything, to this man, instead of thinking about things like that, they look at him and they said, all right, now, Jesus, who did this? Who's responsible for his condition? Is it him or is it his parents? Somebody caused this. And their focus was, what is the cause of this? Even more ridiculous than focusing on the cause rather than the need in front of them is the notion that he himself could have caused his blindness because he was born blind, and they knew it. Apparently, they had some notion that his sins are being visited upon him in some way retroactively. That maybe God looked down the corridor of time, saw what he was gonna do, and it was so bad until God punished him before he ever got here. You know, when our focus is on somebody else's business instead of ours, we always bark up the wrong tree. We always ask the wrong questions. We always get focused on the wrong issues. We start majoring in minor subjects, and we start dealing in things that are none of our business. First thing I want to tell you today, in Jesus' name, bless your heart, I love you, but I got to tell you the truth is, focus on your own life primarily. Don't spend all of your time looking around at other folk, trying to figure out what they're doing and why they're doing it and are they right. Jesus put it this way one day. He said, if you see something wrong with somebody else and you want to help correct their problem, he said, if you see a speck in their eye and you want to help get it out, take the log out of yours first. Now, those are the words of Jesus. Take the log out of your eye, then you can focus on the speck in somebody else's. The idea being, all of us need God's grace, His mercy, His help. He is at work in us to willing to do of His good pleasure. He's begun a good work in you if you are saved by grace, and that work is going to be completed at the end of your life. In the meantime, all of us have a sign up in our lives. We are under construction. And since I'm under construction and so are you, no need of you focusing too much attention on my construction project. I'm preaching already, you just don't know it. Yes, as brothers and sisters in Christ, we hold one another accountable. We play a good role of redemptive rebuke sometime in each other's lives. We put each other in check. All that's fine. But don't do it, number one, to the preoccupation of it. In other words, don't focus the attention of your life on somebody else. Secondly, when you do it in the right spirit. Galatians chapter 6 said, if your brother or sister's overtaken in a fault, you who are spiritual, restore them in the spirit of meekness, considering yourself, lest you also be tempted. You ever seen people talk about somebody else like a dog? Because at the moment, they're not going through what that other person's going through. But I've watched it over the years. You just give it enough time. And their time to need mercy is coming around. It might not be over the same offense that they're being self-righteous about. I just don't understand how somebody could do that. All right, you might not understand how they can do that, but you got this to deal with. And your best bet is to not get into this syndrome that these folks got into. Lord, what's going on here? They asked the wrong question. They asked who sinned. What's the cause? They shouldn't focus on the cause. They ought to focus on the cure. The gospel focuses on the cure. It mentions the cause of sin in all of our lives. All of us are born in sin, shaping in iniquity. It's not the visitation of punishment on us prematurely. We're born alienated from a relationship with God, and therefore we start down the wrong road from the very beginning of our lives. And all of us are sinners according to Scripture. And when you come to that knowledge that all of us have sinned and come short of God's glory, that's about all the cause you need to focus on. From there, you need somebody to give you the cure. The cure is the gospel. The cure is why I'm standing here now. The cure is that God knew our plight. And he loved us so much that he wrapped himself up in flesh, came into the world through the womb of a virgin girl, lived among us for 30 some odd years, and one day went to a cross, allowed himself to hang on a cross as a common criminal when he had done nothing wrong. He had lived a sinless life. Why did he hang there? He hung there because the Father in heaven poured your sins and mine on him on the cross. When he hung there, my sins hung there. When he hung there, your sins hung there. And if you trust him, you can be cured of your problem of sin. See, that's the good news. Focus on the cure. Cause is bad news. You have to give them enough of the bad news just to set them up for the good news. You who preach, you who minister to others, let me give you a little tutoring here as one who God has blessed to have some fruitfulness in winning souls. Let me help you understand something. If you're going to share the gospel, don't major in the bad news. Don't be one of these folk that go out to events with a sign, you're going to hell. That's bad. What you want to preach the bad news for? You know you're going to hell. You're on your way. You got one foot on the grave, the other one on a banana peel. You're on your way to hell. No. That's not the good news. The good news is you don't have to go. The good news is you can be saved. You don't have to be lost. The good news is God loves people like you. Doesn't matter what bag you're coming out of. God loves you. Whether you are homosexual, whether you're a heterosexual adulterer or fornicator, whether you're a liar or a thief, whether you're a child molester, whatever you are loved by God who resents your sin, who hates your sin, who will judge your sin, but he sent the cure. And if you put your trust in him, all of your sins are covered by what Jesus did. So you who preach, make sure you're preaching good news. Don't major in the bad news. Old preacher told one of my mentors, he said, I was sitting there with one of my idols in front of me one day, and I just wanted to impress him. And I knew he was a hardline preacher. And he said, so I preached hard and strong against sin and what have you. And he said, after the service, I expected this man, my idol, to come up to me and congratulate me. He walked up to me and said, young man, let me give you a piece of news. He said, yes, you do have to preach about sin sometime, but don't sound so happy about it. He said, you just sound downright happy that the people were in sin and God was going to get them. Don't sound so happy about it. You do have to say the wages of sin is death. You do have to say that hell is a reality. Oh, but I don't want to focus on that. I want to focus on the fact that you don't have to go. Because of what Jesus did, we can be saved.
15: 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And that's how He wants us to think as well. 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
9: Learn to ask the right question. Right question here would have been, Jesus, what can we do to help? Right question would have been, Jesus, what's your plan for his life? Right question would focus on, what do we do now? Focus on the cure, not the cause. I want you to just be reminded of some important truths based on Jesus' response to all this. First of all, he said, neither this man nor his parents sinned. He said, but this happened so that the work of God might be displayed in his life. The work of God. He said, if you're looking for a reason, the reason is God has sovereignly allowed me to come across this man's path because he wants to show him and he wants to show you his glory. And his glorious plan is to be displayed here. The first thing that this passage reminds me of, and I want to share it with you, is that God has a plan for each of our lives. I want to let you know you're not just one of billions of people on the planet and God just sees one big mass of people. I want to let you know you are unique. You are special. You are personal in the plan of God. Our God is a personal God. Our God is watching us personally. He is familiar with each of our lives on a personal level. I want to let you know that God knows you intimately and personally. He knows you in a way that you don't know you. I know every now and then the enemy will whisper in your ear, God's left you when you're going through bad times. Oh, God doesn't care about you. And then people think they've trumped you when they're going through. And if God cared about me, why did all of this happen to me? And the answer is what Jesus said. The fact that it happened may not be what you want to focus on. What you want to focus on is what God can do about it. God can display his glory in your life. He knows you. He loves you. He sees you. Going through what you're going through, God is familiar with you. And if you will put your trust in him and walk with him through this valley, he will not allow you to stay in the valley. But according to Psalm 23, he'll bring you out of the valley and he'll bring you to a better place. But in the meantime, he'll teach you some things about his love and his grace. And I want to let you know God's familiar with you. Jesus said on one occasion that he knows the very hairs on our heads. God has a count of the hairs on your head. If you're like me losing some, he knows how much you used to have. Used to have. You who bought some, he knows how much you bought. Hallelujah. How much you bought. It's all right, go on. Do yourself, knock yourself out. Have fun. Go for it. Don't let anybody knock you. When they ask you, is it yours? Yes, I have the receipt. It's mine. Yes, yes, yes. It's mine. Make yourself look good, feel good. But know that God is familiar with your life. Knows the very hairs on our heads. And God has a plan for your life. Did you notice that Jesus said, we must work the works of him? It's not just him. He said, we collectively must work the works of God. Now, he said that on the heels of saying, this is an opportunity for God to display his glory. Now, how's God going to do it? We must work the works of him. God gets much of the work done through us. It's not that he needs us in some sense that without us, God's in big trouble. Don't trip now, because God can raise up somebody. Don't think you're tying him up. If you refuse to do what he's called you to do, you're not messing up God's plan. God said, well, I would get something done, but I can't convince him. No. Don't ever believe that you got a God handcuffed. One day, the disciples wouldn't praise right, and Jesus said, you know what? The rocks can cry out if necessary. And I want to let you know that God chooses to partner with us. And part of why he does that is for our fulfillment. You know, God's given us the privilege of partnering with him, the privilege of being part of his work on earth. We must do the works of him who sent me while it's day. I want to let you know God has a plan for each one of our lives, a plan for us, a purpose for us. Ephesians 2:10 says, we are God's workmanship created in Christ Jesus to do good works which the Father prepared in advance for us to do. What that means is when you got saved, that was just one of the steps of God working out his plan and purpose in your life, and that you were created to do good works. You and I are called to do the work of him who sent us. You didn't just show up. You were sent to the planet. You were sent here to do his work. That's why your life won't work right till you get in the center of God's will. You can make money and not have fulfillment. You can have a great job title and not have fulfillment. You can have the trappings of success and not have fulfillment, because fulfillment is the result of doing what you were created to do. And if you do what you're created to do, you'd be surprised how little of all the rest you absolutely need. It's great to have some of those things, but you don't need them to be fulfilled. I know some fulfilled folk who don't have money, but they have joy. They have contentment. They absolutely love getting up every day because it's another opportunity to do the work of him who sent me. I want to let you know, fulfillment is the key to your life, and fulfillment is based on doing the work that you've been sent to the planet to do. All of us are part of that plan. He's got a plan and purpose for our lives. So Jesus reminds us of this as he looks at this man and says, no, he's not excluded. He has a physical challenge, but don't think he's excluded from God's plan. There's a plan and purpose for every life. Some of God's purposes, frankly, we have a hard time comprehending, but don't think God doesn't have a plan. God is infinitely more wise than all of us. And I want to remind you that God has a specific plan for each of our lives. That's why Philippians 2 says, Paul said, in my absence, I'm writing you from jail, church at Philippi, but I want to tell you, in my absence, you need to work out your salvation. Philippians 2:12, work out your salvation with fear and trembling. Then he said, because it is God who is at work in you, both to will and to do of his good pleasure. You work it out. God worked it in. Now you work it out. God's worked some things into you. And until you discover and work out his plan and purpose for your life, you will never experience divine fulfillment. Now, often people ask, now, how do I discover God's plan? Okay, I'm saved. That's job one. If you want to be in God's will, the first thing is you have to repent and trust Jesus for your salvation, because his plan first calls for you to be a redeemed child of God. That's job one. Don't try to get in God's plan and you don't even know Jesus Christ. First thing is to get to know your Savior. Come to know the one who died for you and repent of your sins and trust him for salvation. Now, once you've done that, very often people ask, now, how do I discover God's plan for my life? Well, there are a couple of important features that you'll always see run like a thread through the plan of God for your life. The things that God has called you to do, the things that are part of his plan for your fulfillment. The first component, the first thing you want to look at is the will of God is consistent with the gifts and abilities he's given you. Because remember, Philippians 2 says God has worked in you both to will and to do of his good pleasure. The Bible teaches very plainly that we all have gifts that God gives us as children of God. He gives us spiritual gifts. And frankly, even before you came to Christ, he gave you some natural abilities that can be consecrated and used for his plan and purpose. Everything he built into you, naturally and spiritually, is part of what he wants out of you. So if you want to know what God wants out of you, look at what he put in you. It's consistent. The plan for your life is consistent with the gifts and abilities he's given you. Don't worry about it. If God meant for you to be a singer and bless people with songs that'll edify them and strengthen them, guess what he'd have done? He would have given you a voice that people wanted to hear. Have you ever seen anybody persecute an audience with a solo?
15: Thanks so much for being here with us for today's Destined for Victory message, No Time to Waste. As you may know, Destined for Victory has always been committed to using the media to share the gospel with as many people as we can. I once asked Pastor Paul to talk about why radio was so important, not only to the ministry, but to him personally, and here's what he had to say.
10: Well, I want to tell you that it's important to me as a discipler that my voice is heard and it is used to help people grow in their knowledge of the Lord and in their faith walk with him. Fact of the matter is, my voice doesn't sound like most of the other folks you hear on Christian radio. I'm well aware of that, and I'm really comfortable with that. I come from my own unique background, both ethnically and in terms of life experience. There are things I share, there are things I say, and there are the ways that I say them that are unique. I believe that that perspective needs to be heard throughout Christendom. And so while I'm so grateful for all of my heroes, your heroes are mine. I listen to the same people, the guys who have been on the radio for decades and have proclaimed God's word faithfully. I really do appreciate those guys. But I've learned not to be intimidated by them because I've got my own way of processing and own way of sharing and helping people to learn and to grow in their faith. So it's quite intentional. Sometimes I like to be really colloquial in what I say and how I say it because I'm just using who I am, and I think God wants to use that. He's the one who called me. I didn't call myself. He called me, and I believe he knows what he was getting when he called me into the ministry. And so I'm just trying to make a difference because the gospel really does change lives. And I believe I have a unique calling to help present the gospel from my own perspective. And I pray that that's resonating with listeners. And I pray that that means enough to them that they'll make sure my voice can continue to be heard right along with our other heroes who teach the gospel of Jesus.
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15: With SRN News, I'm Keith Peters reporting. The U.S. Supreme Court has ruled on Virginia Democrats' redistricting effort.
16: The Supreme Court has rejected a bid by Virginia Democrats hoping to restore a congressional map that would have given them a better chance to add four additional seats in the U.S. House. It leaves in place the Virginia High Court's decision striking down a constitutional amendment narrowly approved by voters. Virginia's Democratic Governor Abigail Spanberger says the state will hold this year's elections under the current districts. It's the latest twist in a partisan redistricting frenzy that kicked off last year, now supercharged by a Louisiana case in which the Supreme Court weakened the Voting Rights Act. Jennifer King, Washington.
15: There's talk of a possible indictment against a high-ranking Cuban official.
17: According to three people familiar with the matter, the Justice Department is preparing to seek an indictment against former Cuban President Raul Castro, and that the potential indictment is connected to Castro's alleged role in the 1996 shoot-down of four planes operated by the Miami-based exile group Brothers to the Rescue. Prosecutors in Miami have been building cases against senior Cuban officials amid renewed pressure from South Florida Republicans and a pledge earlier this year by President Donald Trump to orchestrate a friendly

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11: 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Marcellus is an aging octopus in an aquarium. 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I'm Adam Holtz with the Plugged In Movie Review by Focus on the Family.
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5: With SRN News, I'm Ron Taylor. President Trump touted trade with China on his way home from Beijing after meeting with President Xi Jinping for 2 days. The president told reporters aboard Air Force One that Boeing will make its first sale to China in nearly a decade.
6: Made a lot of great trade deals, including over 200 planes for Boeing with a promise of 750 planes, which will be by far the largest order ever if they do a good job with the 200, which I'm sure they will. And that's General Electric also, the engines. So they're buying General Electric. So it's approximately 400, 450 engines, 200 planes, and a promise of up to 750 if they do a good job.
5: A sticking point remains the island of Taiwan, which China claims as its own territory. An army brigade

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5: So-called lavender graduations are spreading.
6: The term refers to special university-sanctioned events honoring LGBT graduates. They began in 1995 and have since become popular on many college campuses, including some that might surprise you. This spring, 19 Catholic universities will reportedly host a lavender graduation, as will several associated with Protestant traditions, including Eastern Mennonite University. More than 500 colleges and universities observe the events nationwide. Michael Harrington reporting.
5: May is the month to honor nurses, and an international faith-based organization is doing just that. Mercy Ships has partnered with nations in Africa for the past three decades, delivering surgery to those who have no access to it. The organization is honoring nurses with a special award for those who have gone above and beyond the call of duty. Every year, more than 2,500 volunteers from over 60 countries serve on board Mercy Ships, two large vessels. This is SRN News. A sacred piece of 9/11 steel is making its way across the country ahead of the 25th anniversary of the September 11th terrorist attack at the World Trade Center. Correspondent Laura Winters reports from one of the first of 35 stops across the country.
7: A moving ceremony here in Atlanta as the 16,000-pound steel beam recovered from the South Tower of the World Trade Center arrives on a truck. Dan DeLeon with Tunnel to Towers says this beam symbolizes lives lost in the terrorist attack and the resilience of our country.
8: It's considered sacred because the bodies were never recovered, so it's literally a graveyard. It's important to the foundation, and it's very moving to see it and to be able to be a part of it.
7: Laura Winters, Atlanta.
5: Stocks fell from its records after higher oil prices sent a shiver through the bond market. The S&P 500 fell 1.2%, the Dow 1.1%, the Nasdaq 1.5%. This is SRN News.
9: Shut up, I don't want to hear about it.
10: Shut up, I don't want to hear about it, is what he said. He ignored them. What's more, it's even worse than that, though. This report actually confirms that Tim Walz, check this out, retaliated against various state government employees that spoke up and raised concerns about the fraud, the waste, and abuse. Tim Walz personally dismissed anyone who spoke up about all of this as a racist, even going so far as to have people fired for raising their concerns about this for means of racial discrimination. Tim Walz was having people fired. He said, listen, how dare you raise the alarm about our beloved immigrant communities and Minnesota stealing money, literally billions of dollars. You're a racist for even bringing it up. You're fired. You lose your job. This is the type of stuff that the report today has confirmed. The report then, we're not done yet. The report then goes on to accuse Tim Walz of negligence and mismanagement that was intentionally designed to, quote, facilitate industrial scale fraud, as the report puts it. Folks, this report is absolutely damning for Tim Walz and really the entire left-wing Minnesota state government. And this report will most certainly get passed over and picked up by the U.S. Federal Department of Justice, who is, as a reminder here,

Welcome to Let's Talk About Jesus with your host, Wayne Monblow. We invite you to join us today as Wayne teaches, counsels, and leads us in a fellowship of God's love. Let's Talk About Jesus is an outreach of Loving Grace Ministries. With headquarters in northern New Jersey, Loving Grace Ministries is dedicated to ministering the compassion, grace, and unconditional love of Jesus Christ for all people. We pray you will be uplifted and renewed by today's program as you take this time to behold God's love for you. And now, Wayne Monblow.

Alleluia, our Father in heaven, Abba Father, we're so blessed to be privileged and instructed even to address you as our Father, Abba Father. Scripture even tells us, Lord God, as you know, that you place the Spirit of your Son in our hearts, crying out, Abba Father. So every time I approach you in the name and Spirit of Jesus Christ, crying out, Abba Father, I know that this is honoring to you. It's in the presence of Father, Son, and Holy Spirit. I thank you even now for this moment.

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3: Not happy with a partial Jesus, but thrilled with the full Christ. Hallelujah. We bless you. We praise you. I ask for your healing to be upon your congregation in this time. May we all bless you. May we all praise you. And may your spirit have free course in us. Even though we are separated physically, we are one in your spirit. And it's the Lord's doing. And it's marvelous in our eyes. And we say, thank you, Jesus Christ. Thank you, Father in heaven. Thank you for your true and honest Holy Spirit within us, that we might truly and honestly know you and be filled and be healed and be whole and be well and be at peace because of you, our Prince of Peace, Jesus. And it's in your name, Lord Jesus, that we ask these things of you, Abba Father. May your blessings and gifts be dispersed through your own congregation in this time. And I sincerely pray that each and every one listening in today will be drawing near to you and thoughtful about it, aware of it, and grateful for it. May it be so. We ask in Jesus' name. Amen.

Amen. Yes, Lord, we cry out to you. Welcome, my brothers and sisters and all listeners, to our Friday, May 15th, 2026 service of Let's Talk About Jesus. I'm Wayne Monblow, your host, and thankful. I think that might have come across already to be here this day, a child of God in this time of fellowship. My desire for each one listening in is that you'd be blessed in the Lord Jesus Christ. And you might say, well, Wayne, that's a tall order considering I'm a lifelong atheist. It's not a tall order. It's a short order. I'm hoping it happens quickly. And it's not an order at all. It's a prayer. It's a prayer. Why would I pray that every person on this planet would be filled with the love of Jesus Christ? Because I was empty. I was lost. I was blind. I was dead in sin. And God's touch made me alive. That was way back in 1972. Matter of fact, the piece of music that you just listened to, it's a live recording from 1981, about 45 years ago, with a beautiful congregation and a service, and we're just crying out to the Lord, Hosanna. Amen. We respect and honor the presence of God, and it's always fitting and well to do so. Hallelujah. And in fact, and because of that, and in the Spirit, how about you and I right now, in this present moment, return to prayer for a moment and think about the needs upon you or within you this day. They might be personal needs. They might be a burden for somebody else. It might be a burden for an individual. It might be a burden over a situation. It might be a burden for the whole planet, right? Who hasn't felt all of that at one time or another, or maybe even simultaneously? We're vessels

0: of God and the compassions of God that we're receiving every day, obviously, the word compassion itself means to suffer along with. So if we're receiving the compassions of God for us, that means he's suffering along with us. And you might say, well, Wayne, aren't all the sufferings of Christ over? Well, I don't know. Paul says the sufferings of Christ are ours in abundance. So in a sense, yes, they're over. His work is finished. In a sense, they're present and ongoing, because here are you and I, living members of the body of Christ. And when you look out on the whole entire body of Christ, what shape do you think it's in? Does it feel like all the bones are out of joint? Well, it should be. It would be slightly painful then if that was the situation, wouldn't it? And if we were alert and awake and empathetic to the Lord, we might feel that. Hallelujah. So whether it's a huge global prayer that you have or a single item, all is unto the Lord. And that's the magnificent thing about our God. We can pray and stand and ask for the whole planet to turn to Christ. And we can also pray for a least of these that you might have just passed by on the road. And the Lord hears, and the Lord is attentive. And I do believe that the sensitive, empathetic heart towards God and towards people pleases our Savior, because God so loved the world that he sent his only begotten Son. Sounds like it's for the world. We shouldn't say, well, he did it just for me. Oh, come on. We're a part of this world. He did it for the whole world. And that's why we need to, I think in these last days, it's a slang phrase, but we need to up our game in the body of Christ rather than just looking for our own little boutique beliefs and our own individual groups. I think we need an overall sense that God has saved us and has commissioned us to go forth with this message into the rest of this planet. And there's no time like the present moment to do that. And just on the coming out of this time of prayer and worship, I do sense to let us be in prayer. And I just simply, it's true we are separated physically. It's true we're one in the Spirit of Jesus Christ, each and every one of us that are born again, washed in the blood, filled with the Spirit of God. He makes us one. We don't determine whether we're one or not based upon what we think about things. He makes us one in himself. And that's the essentialness that we really need to start from and stay at, actually, if we want to really be in the light of truth, is to be the product of what God has made. We don't have to guess anything out. We don't have to jump to conclusions. Waiting upon the Lord is always good. Hallelujah. Hallelujah, Abba Father. I praise you, Lord Jesus Christ. I thank you for this moment, right now, to seek your face. Lord, you know we don't. I don't. I have no idea who's listening in, where the needs are, but I certainly know that you know. And we lift all up to you. We're lifting people up to you that maybe you've never even prayed for themselves or anybody else. We're lifting all up to you, desiring your merciful, life-changing touch. For those who do not know you, may ears and hearts be opened, unplugged even, as it were, so that something new, something wonderful, the finished work of Jesus Christ, might visit each one. A way out of sin and death into life and peace. And may that sound attractive. May that be desired about, inquired of, and coming to, may it be, for each and every one. And we do pray, Lord God, for each one in the body of Christ listening in right now, that this will be a day of closeness with you, in spirit and in truth, Lord God. Give each one the simple ability, based upon your Holy Spirit, which always tells the truth, and your Holy Scriptures, to be able to separate the holy from the profane, the true from the lie, the made up from the in the Word, the of God from the of man, so that we might truly be walking in the full light and glory of Jesus Christ. Because we know if we walk in your light, as you yourself are in the light, we have fellowship with one another. And our fellowship is with Jesus Christ. And I thank you for this right now in this moment. Our fellowship is with you, Lord Jesus, with you, Abba Father, through your Spirit in us, based upon everything I've ever learned in Scripture, which always points me to you in fullness. And now in your fullness, Lord God, I pray in Jesus' name, Abba Father, for each one in this congregation. May your touch be upon and within each one, bringing forth healing, bringing forth wellness, bringing forth wholeness, bringing forth reconciliation and rest and trust in you, bringing forth a manifestation of your grace and peace, which you wish to all in every epistle in the New Testament, in Jesus Christ. I pray that those who are ill will be touched. I pray that those who are infirm will be touched. I pray that those who have conflicts without and fears within, as Paul once wrote, would be touched. Your merciful touch, your life-giving, light-giving touch, God, be received upon and within each and every child of yours, thanking you for being within us, thanking you for first loving us, not having to quantify what is happening right now, just simply being grateful to you, allowing our spirits to be bathed in your Holy Spirit to honor and praise you. And may healing come forth. May wellness come forth. May insight come forth. May faithfulness to you come forth. May gratitude to you come forth. May mercy to others come forth. May seeking the kingdom of God first come forth. May being at peace with Jesus Christ come forth. For each and every one, Lord, I don't have to guess out every need in this congregation. I pray that you who knows it all would touch each one. And whether they're aware of it today, tomorrow, or next week, Lord, we know that your touch is always for life in love and for wellness and wholeness and holiness. So we ask these things in Jesus' name for this congregation. We bless you. We praise you, Lord. Thank you, Father in heaven. In Jesus' name, amen. Well, amen. God bless you on this Friday, May 15th. And it's always been a privilege through Let's Talk About Jesus to be able to have prayer and even healing prayer and worship and scripture. And may all be said and done to the glory of God. May all be said and done to the benefit of our congregation right now. Hallelujah. I'm going to get right into a letter. You've probably heard me talking, like, Wayne's been talking about a letter, and he never read it. So I'm going to read it. It's from someone who's insightful about the new covenant, which is a blessing to me. And in case someone's going, the new covenant, wait a minute. Is this a Christian program? What's the new covenant? See, this is the situation we're in. The new covenant is the exclusive creation of Jesus the Christ. The new covenant is, right now, Jesus the Christ. Jesus Christ is the risen Lord of the new covenant. Jesus Christ is the risen high priest of the new covenant. When you and I are loved by God and forgiven of our sins by his blood, then we are also at that very moment made part of a kingdom of priests to our high priest. So this is declared truth in the scripture, just as much as God so loved the world, just as much as you must be born again. It's equally on the same footing. It's scripture just like this. But what I've discovered in my 55 years of being a Christian is that Christians know some things about Jesus, but it's a partial truth. And I just happen to believe the fullness of Jesus Christ that John says we've all received would be better realized in Christianity and helpful to Christianity than the partial Christ. Well, what's the partial Christ? Well, you tell me. Well, first of all, let me say this. Does anybody know the new covenant? Well, if you do, that's great, because that's the epitome of what he did, right? Well, wait a minute, Wayne. He forgave our sins by his blood. Yes, tell me how. Well, he shed it at Calvary. Yes, but tell me how his shed blood atoned for all of our sin. Tell me how that... Well, it just did, Wayne. He said it did. No, tell me how. The Bible tells us how. I mean, if we're so grateful for salvation, don't you think we should learn about what happened and how it happened? And that doesn't that strike us that would glorify God greatly if we stuck around to find out what happened to me and how exactly did it? Because then you go, well, Wayne, Jesus loves me. He shed his blood for me. I've received him. I've repented of sins. I'm born again. Are you telling me I'm not? No, but that's not the issue. That's the problem. The problem is Christians believing the bare minimum, calling it good enough for salvation, and thinking that they're done. And it's like, you know, God lets you get in through that simple little turn of your heart. But you know what would be great? Turn, now that you turned your heart to the Lord, turn your new mind on and desire God, because he actually saved you so you could be with him in spirit and truth. And life is profoundly better with Jesus Christ, not as a pin on your lapel, but as a reality in your innermost being, exuding light and life and wisdom all day long, every day. We're the ones that aren't paying attention to the reality of God within us. I mean, we make a big deal about believing it and receiving it, but then the actual confession of it, so many times people are on to the next thing, and they don't realize the main thing. And the main thing for me on the day of my salvation was Jesus Christ. The main thing for me today, that was back in 1972. The main thing for me today in 2026 is Jesus Christ. You might say, Wayne, are you narrow-minded? I'm on the narrow way. I'll tell you that. I don't mind that. I think the narrow way of the Lord is the broad and expansive highway of holiness. But some people think, oh, you know, following Jesus, that must be a very restrictive life. No, you know what a restrictive life is? Sin and death. Holy mackerel, that's the restrictive life. That's the life that leads you by the nose by powers you're not aware of. I mean, resting with God in the knowledge of the Holy Spirit is grace and peace every single time. Better, I think. Hallelujah. I think I'd be better off praying for healing and blessings upon people than railing against this and that and the other thing. So, hallelujah, friends. Anyway, let's get into this letter, because I preface things so much that the preface takes everything. So this is a letter by Lauren, who's asking for my comment about something, and he has some insights. It's going to take a while, a little bit. This is about the new covenant, and why doesn't Christianity know, celebrate, and treat like the great thing that it is, the new covenant of our salvation? Why do we seem to be illiterate on the subject? How could that be? Anyway, so this letter says, may God's grace continue ministering beautifully through you, Brother Wayne and staff. Well, amen. I pray that too. I would be honored to learn your comment on the following. I believe the new covenant, first of all, I just bless saying that. Hallelujah. Hallelujah. I believe the new covenant crossed a decisive line that evil really hates. Jesus' blood destroyed all of the dark human hiding places behind old covenant endless sacrifices. You might be scratching your head like, what's he talking about? Just keep listening. Prompting evil to subsequently distract people away from it and instead into a stronghold of lesser priorities or even just noise if that works. So this person is postulating that Satan hates the new covenant because it destroys all the dark hiding places that are still available in the old covenant. And you might say, what does that mean? Well, he's going to explain more. But the dark human hiding places behind old covenant endless sacrifices. See, the endless sacrifices. So that's why I say, if Jesus' blood sets you free from sin, tell me how. What does God say about it? Well, how about his blood affects a new covenant, which is how one sacrifice for all time is now available to save everybody. There is, obviously, it's not the old covenant. The old covenant is one sin at a time, as you just kill an animal for. It's for the Jewish people exclusively, and anyone who wants to sign up. It's prophesied in Isaiah, Jeremiah, and Ezekiel, it even goes far back as Genesis, that something's going to come and change things, defeat Satan, put in a new covenant. It'd be nice for Christians who get saved by the new covenant of Jesus Christ to start at that point rather than learn all the stuff that's partial truth. I mean, let's get to the whole truth and nothing but the truth, which would be our Lord and our God, which would be in the full light of our Lord and our God. Anyway, back to Lauren's letter. So, I have firsthand experience observing this identical stronghold being established, successfully established, regarding God's number one injunction, a.k.a. commandment of both covenants, and you're right on, Lauren, loving God. That's true. It's the great commandment in the Jewish faith and in the Christian faith. Hear, O Israel, the Lord thy God is one. Thou shalt worship the Lord thy God with all of thy heart, with all of thy soul, with all of thy mind, with all of thy strength. It's the great commandment of the Old Testament. It's the great commandment of the New Testament. How it's done is radically different. In the Old Testament, do it and you'll be blessed. Don't do it or fail to do it or sin against it and you'll be cursed. So you got the carrot and the stick under the Old Covenant, right? The New Covenant starts with, it is finished. Christ has solved, through his own sacrifice, the issue of sin. How many Christians aren't aware of that? How many Christians are partially but not fully aware of that? Well, if you could be understanding the auspices that the shed blood of Christ introduced a new covenant by which salvation is now available to all mankind. That was never the way under the old covenant. I don't know what confuses Christians so much, but I do know it's that they never learned the new covenant. They think all there is the old covenant with the Jesus Band-Aid on it or something. I mean, the Bible doesn't teach anything like that at all. But nevertheless, that seems to be what a lot of people come up with. But they just can't stick around to get the whole truth, for whatever the reason. Back to the letter. So, I have firsthand experience observing this identical stronghold being successfully established regarding God's number one injunction, a.k.a. commandment of both covenants, loving God. Loving God is too much to bear demonically. Satan seeks worship more than everything, and therefore successfully sold the stronghold lie to churches that ministering to people, second place, literally, qualifies as ministering to God, primary, literally. Maybe to keep far enough away from the light to maintain sin, maybe to pretend secondary ministry qualifies them for hell insurance. I don't know, but I do see many believing this lie versus few, to quote Jesus' word. It's incredible to me, as is the blindness to the new covenant. These are very clever lies using lesser biblical ministries to demonically usurp affection from God by perverting God's own word to those biblically illiterate. You might say, where is this guy coming from, right? Well, he's looking at the big picture. And wondering why doesn't every Christian on the planet knowingly and glowingly anchor themselves at the feet of Jesus Christ and try to figure out what just happened to them in new birth and how it happened? Rather than, well, God did it. I don't know. That settles it. I believe it. You know, I'm going to be a full-fledged Christian and never learn a thing about Jesus. Well, that's interesting. I don't recommend it. I would think that you'd want to know God who just saved you. I would think that you'd want to know that. I think you'd, you know, like, I'm sticking with the one who just saved me. I'm sticking with the one who delivered me from sin and death. What does Reverend Gasbag have to say about, you know, all the events in the world? Where's his testimony of Jesus Christ? Right? You need to be with the Lord, you know. So, these are very clever lies using lesser biblical ministries to demonically usurp affection from God by perverting God's own word to those biblically illiterate. I'm still reading this letter from Lauren. Also, God's Holy Spirit is so wonderfully and extremely responsive to affection, including verbally and being hugged and held, Joshua 22:5, James 4:8. So, the devil likes keeping that love from God as well. So what Lauren is postulating here is that Satan blinds the minds of the unbelieving so they won't see the light of God in the face of Christ. That's actually a scripture. That's in 2 Corinthians chapter 4, just after Paul says that God made us all adequate as servants of a new covenant, but to this day at the reading of the law, a veil lies over people's hearts. So that's why they can't see Jesus Christ. That's why they can't see the new covenant. The more a religious person looks at some Old Testament law and says, it's God's word, I better obey it, they are self-blinding, or they're letting the devil blind them, as this letter is suggesting. Why don't you fix your eyes on who saved you? Did Moses save you? Are you confused about who you asked into your life on the day of salvation? Wasn't Jesus needed? Didn't he come to do something that hadn't been done before? We, the Christians, we need to know this. We should be the calling cards for Jesus Christ, and walking around with half the story is just going to be a half-hearted gospel and halfway to getting involved in something else, which is happening all over the place, friends. Come on. So we see also God's Holy Spirit is wonderfully, extremely responsive to affection, including verbally being hugged and held. So the devil likes keeping that love from God as well. And then people complain that they don't hear God. I meet so many who feel they cannot even pray to God with anyone around in a group, let alone express adoration to God anywhere. It's tragic. Jesus Christ said heaven is denied those who biblically minister to people, yet not to God. He's taking that from Matthew chapter 7, where people say, in your name we did this, that, and the other thing. And Jesus said, depart from me, I never knew you. Fleshly religious people think God's impressed by your acts and feats in this world. And you're just, you know, you're off. You know, you're off. You're in the wrong kingdom. You got to seek first the kingdom of God and his righteousness, which is within you. So Jesus Christ said, heaven is denied to those who biblically minister to people, yet not to God. Matthew 7, 21 through 23. Immediately prior, Jesus said, evil wears sheep's clothing. Matthew 7, 15 through 20, i.e., even biblical ministries that Christians wear and do. If the end result is hell, as Jesus confirmed. Let me go on. In this letter, God is so faithful in both him first loving us, 1 John 4:19, and to minister personal intimacy back to our first intimacy to him, James 4:8, as the preparing bride of Jesus Christ. As with Jesus Christ, the new covenant, loving the person of God is, well, blatantly plastered through the Bible. Yes, thank you. I'm so, yes, oh Lord, I finally heard another Christian agree with me that the new covenant is blatantly plastered throughout the whole of Scripture. Thank you. Thank you. No, not on every page, not in every word, but more than probably that's a bigger topic than anything anybody else is looking into currently in the body of Christ. How can you know that way? Because it's how you were saved, and if you don't know it, I think you'd be more powerfully saved if you knew it. If you knew the actual truth of Jesus Christ, and P.S., if you wanted to know, if you desired to know, if you stopped assuming and presuming you know all there is to know about Jesus, you may be startled by what you don't know, and you won't be feeling guilty at all. The lights will come on, and you'll just be saying, I'm glad to know it now. Thank you, Jesus. Right, that will happen. I hope so. I pray that for the whole body of Christ. I'm praying the lights will come on. Someone will turn them on and the lights will come on and people will open their eyes. And because we say we see, our blindness remains. If we said we were blind, then we would see. What did Jesus mean when he said that? Religious presumption blinds people. That's what he means. As with Jesus Christ, the new covenant loving the person of God is, well, blatantly plastered through the Bible and blatantly ignored by churchianity. Plus, swallowing the hook of the flesh and the devil maintains that blindness. So, thank you immensely for your ministries, and if you have time for any comment for me to learn by, with appreciation, Lauren. And Lauren, you sound like you got the lights on. You do. You know the covenant, and you're wondering. You're wondering. As it's we know we're in a spiritual warfare. By the way, he wrote a P.S. the next day. He said, P.S., Brother Wayne, I do not think these aversions mentioned in my question message last night are anything new, as early on the Apostle Peter struggled with God's love. That's in John 21. Remember when Jesus, do you love me, Peter? Until beautifully maturing later to the extent of teaching others about ministering unto the Lord. So this is going to be the best letter I read in a while, that someone is talking thoughtfully about the new covenant and ministering to the Lord. You know, these are the two biggest things I've learned out of the Bible, in terms of the actual presence and person of God and our own relationship with God, that at the moment of our new birth, we were entered into a kingdom of priests and that Jesus Christ is our high priest. The Bible declares it. And I would hope Christians believe the word of God and understand there's power in the blood. We sing there's power in the blood, but then we don't know the new covenant. So I got a better idea. How about singing that there's power in the blood and knowing the new covenant? That sounds good to me. Sounds better. So let's see what else we got here in this letter. What a wonderful turnaround. Well, to the that Peter had a question about God's love until beautifully maturing later to the extent of teaching others about ministering unto the Lord. That's true. 1 Peter chapter 2. What a wonderful turnaround. Amen. Available to all people on planet Earth, I would say. What a wonderful turnaround, but not before working through painful lessons of animosity towards John's affection for God. Lauren got that also from John 21. And his own denial of Jesus the Christ. That was in John 18. Even back then, The stronghold was in place against God's number one call in the entire Bible, to love God. So it seems to be no surprise to me that the new covenant, the very framework of the gospel, would also be attempted to be blocked or distracted from by a demonic stronghold. This depersonalization of God, Jesus Christ, and the Holy Spirit are, from my view, at the root of the strongholds against loving God and against the new covenant. And so I believe under depersonalization is the crux of our ministry as priests, assisting in the fulfillment of God's desire, as Jesus verbalized in John 17. Regardless of how many receive it, the blessed privilege of speaking the only words of eternal life is ours to do. Be encouraged doing so. And that's from Lauren. Well, it's true. It's a spiritual battle. It's true. In 2 Corinthians chapter 10, I finished Lauren's letter, and thank you so much. I read your letter probably a good dozen times before I just talked about it today. Very grateful for that. Amen. I welcome sincere inquiries and insights regarding the new covenant. We need to elevate the quality of spiritual food being fed to people because, you know, it's not so great out there. In general Christianity, what people are feeding off of, a lot of it's individual stuff made up after the scriptures when one simultaneously does not know the treasures and truths of the scriptures. So people just confuse their walk with God by just factoring in anything made up at any time in the last 2,000 years that survived a generation or two. It gets grandfathered into their version of Christianity, and they still are in the dark about the new covenant, but they're glomming on to other stuff that's contemporary at the time and then becomes like tradition. And what did Jesus say about people who trust tradition rather than God? They're blind. They're blind. So, yes, I will keep on ministering the new covenant, which is, it starts here. Wayne, did you know the new covenant the day you got saved? No. Somebody told me that Jesus Christ died for my sins and that he would actually come and live in my life. I grew up going to church, but I missed that one because maybe I never heard it or maybe no one said it. I don't know. But I knew, and after talking and being witnessed to for 3 weeks, I went to a place and somebody prayed with me, and I confessed my sin. I thanked God. I admitted I was a sinner. I confessed my sins. I very much was desirous to be free from sin and to receive Jesus Christ in my life. And I prayed that prayer, and I received Christ into my life, and amazingly, because for some people that's a problem right there. They're like, well, did he really hear me? Did I really pray it? Did I really mean it? I'm waiting for something to happen. How come nothing happened? You know, and so because sometimes people pray a prayer and they don't get it that they're receiving Christ. They think they're opening up the door for God to do a whammy on them or something, you know, like I was witnessing once to this motorcycle guy. When I got saved, because I was witnessing to everyone when I got saved. Every person was a candidate. Hallelujah. I was running around telling the whole world. But this one motorcycle guy, he said, well, Wayne, he says, if God opens up the sky and he says my name, then I'll believe. And I'm kind of like, well, I actually hope that happens, you know. But in the meantime, though, you know, God so loved the world. Let me share with you about Jesus Christ. And I mean, In my baby infancy days as a Christian, it was a big, big worldwide movement, revival going on. It was genuine. It was genuine. And then, of course, after a while, it gets corrupted. There's always someone who is rubbing their hands greedily together and wanting to capitalize on it for themselves. There's always somebody who wants to take new converts and get them into something else. That's as old as apostasy itself is. But the new covenant is pure and true and calls us upward to God and inward to God, and it tells us nothing but the truth about God, the full truth and nothing but the truth. Everything about Jesus Christ, his precious blood, is new covenant blood. How hard is it to say that? How hard is it to see it? You read about communion in the Gospel of Luke. This cup that's poured out for you is the new covenant in my blood. How come every Christian on the planet doesn't sacredly understand that? Sounds important, doesn't it? How can that be a throwaway term? New covenant? Nah, I never heard of it, Wayne. but I am saved. I'm like, well, your head and your heart need to get together with the scriptures and start speaking truth, because, you know, coming out with a mush mouth testimony because you're halfway there, you know, you'd be happier if you knew the new covenant. I swear to you, you would be immensely, intensely, and for now and forever, by the way, because it happens to be the sacred truth of our Christ. Hallelujah. So God bless you. So, friends, I pray that you're being receptive to and blessed by this day's service of Let's Talk About Jesus. Want to just mention that I do have something I've written this month that we're sending out with all of our receipts, and to anyone who shares a gift or a purchase or our monthly partners. I've written a little three different little meditations based upon Psalm 91, verse 1. And Psalm 91, verse 1 says, "He who dwells in the shelter of the Most High will abide in the shadow of the Almighty." So I have three little meditations upon that. Part one is called Living in the Blessed Shadow of the Almighty. Part two is titled Dwelling in Your Shelter. And part three is titled Resting in His Shadow. And I'll be happy to, blessed to, in fact, send this to you in the mail. And friends, coming to the air today, as you know, I've been doing this since last November when our funds were so low that we needed something to happen, because at the rate we were going down about $40,000 or $50,000 a month. And you might say, how on earth can you say that's not unusual. Now, in the past, we would have a fund drive for the month of June and the fund drive for the month of December. And I stopped that in June of 2020 when COVID was happening, and I just stopped that. And then we were blessed with giving. It was just rather beautiful. And so much so that for a five-year period, and it's not just from one source either, for a five-year period from 2020 all the way through 2025, really until November, we just had, I hardly mentioned our financial needs. However, we were going through the funds that had been given. And so come in November, it was like, well, two more months like that, and we're done. We wouldn't have made it till Christmas. So that's why I started sharing with you again that we have a $20,000 weekly budget and how we're doing each week. So we came through the month of January, broke even. Hallelujah. Came through the month of February, January, we missed our budget for the month. February and March, we broke even, and we're able to get back about $3,000 back towards the money that had been lost in January. Then in April, our accounts went down by $35,000. That was one of those typically low months. And so then in this month, the first 2 weeks of May, hallelujah, the bills were covered each week, and even a little extra on top. Coming to the radio today, on Friday, May 15th, and our average weekly budget is $20,000 a week. Our remaining need today, coming to the air today, is $15,800. So I am happy for the $4,200 that's come in this week. And I'm very grateful. And I share that need with you. And anybody who would pray or give right now, hallelujah, that will mitigate. And who knows? Last Friday, it was not till Friday night that we went over our budget. And the week previously, the same thing. Wasn't until Friday night that we made the budget for the week. So anything that comes in today will help. Anything that comes in today just gives us more for next week. So, but that is where we're at right now. We're down $15,800 for this week. And that could change. Every gift, every prayer helps a lot. And I haven't wanted to mention it until now because I just wanted to have that time of prayer and worship and healing prayer and sharing the word, and without the angstiness that might come to somebody about our financial situation. It is what it is. I'm trusting the Lord. Got to trust in the Lord with all the 5 years where we didn't even have to have a fund drive. I loved those. I want you to believe that. Anybody who thinks I get a kick out of asking for help, they don't know me from beans. I would love to just preach the gospel and have the funds come in and never even talk about the subject, honestly. But that's not the situation I'm in right now, and we do need help, and I'm letting you know the need. And I'm grateful for everyone listening in right now. I sincerely hope that the healing prayer, the bit of worship music, which is from a 1981 service we had in up in New Hampshire, actually. And I hope everything, the discussion about Lauren's letter, the discussion of the New Covenant, I pray that everything is enlightening to you. It's intended to be for everybody. And if some people will pray, if some people, I mean, if everyone prayed and give, that will be fine. But I just know that's usually not the way it happens. But if some people will pray and some people will give, that will help. It helps, obviously, your prayers and your gifts. So God bless you, everybody. I pray that our $15,800 need as of today would be miraculously covered. If we could be covered each week, well, then we can continue each week, right? If we're losing funds, then we get to the point where we don't have any, and which we've been at that point many, many times in 49 years. I'm in my 49th year right now of hosting these services. As one person said, I think you've been around the block. And I felt like saying, a few times. A few times, yes. Hallelujah. Amen. So that's it. We praise the Lord. He's wonderful. I pray that you're being touched by God's goodness. Lean into the new covenant, please, and your priesthood unto God. If you get the lights on, you're going to realize this is the epitome of your Christian life. Obeying God? Well, how about being in the full light of the new covenant? Being close to God? How about recognizing yourself as a priest in the presence of your high priest? How can you improve upon that? Everybody, like I said last week, everybody who's drawn to waiting upon the Lord or worship or the presence of God or prayer or anything like that, these are things that we do. If you understood why you do them, because at the moment of your new birth, God birthed you into the priesthood. The Holy Spirit within you knows that. That's why you love these things. Now just put your God-given identity on top of your actions, and it will fit beautifully. Hey, you know the reason I love the presence of God? It's because he made me a priest unto him when I was got saved. Hallelujah. You know why I love being with Jesus? Because he made me a priest unto him. You know why I sense his presence when I'm worshiping? Because he's my high priest making intercession for me while I'm worshiping. You know? It's just turning the lights on more fully. Most believers are still in the level of being human doings instead of human beings. It's like, now that I'm a Christian, what must I do? Well, how about you be still and know he's God and have sense enough to get into the yoke with Jesus and learn from him and have your eyes fixed upon him and abide with him and be filled with him and run the race with endurance with your eyes fixed upon him and hear his voice and have an actual life with God rather than, well, I got to pray, I got to give, I got to church, and yes, yes, yes, and about all of that. But that is no substitute for the person of God who came into your life and gave you all those desires, right? To know the Lord. He desires you to know the Lord. And like Lauren wrote, and I agree, Satan don't want Christians loving God. So, yeah, you know, to me, ministering unto the Lord is the first ministry. How do I minister to people? Well, I find that if I minister to the Lord first, it's usually a good idea. Spend some time in God's presence. Be with the Lord. Serve the Lord. Then go out and serve people. That's the exact pattern of the Old Testament, by the way. The Old Testament temple. What do you have in the middle? The Holy of Holies. Then what surrounds that? Well, many people don't know, but the inner court. And what goes on in the inner court? That's where the sons of Zadok, or the tribe of Levi, before they fell away and got punished, they would go and minister to the Lord in the inner court. And then what? So you got the Holy of Holies, and you got the inner court where people minister to the Lord in the Old Testament temple, the pattern. That's the pattern. And the temple itself is according to a heavenly pattern, right? Read the Bible. It is. You make it according to the pattern I show you. So you got the Holy of Holies in the center. Then you've got the priesthood ministering to the Lord. And then you have the outer court, which represents our ministering the gospel to people, which is where people came and had their sins forgiven, made their sacrifices, had themselves cleansed with the laver. So in the outer court, ministers minister to people. In the inner court, ministers minister to God. And the inner court is right next to the Holy of Holies. Now, you and I as Christians, we're born again. God's Spirit is within us. Know ye not that ye are a temple of the Holy Spirit? So now we take all the wonders of the temple of the Old Testament and realize that's you now. God doesn't desire to dwell in a house made with stone, Isaiah 66. But to this one I will look, to him who's humble and contrite and trembles at my word. God wants to dwell in people. I will dwell amongst them. I shall be their God. They shall be my people. That's the new covenant right now. The closer you are to Jesus Christ in spirit and truth, the more you'll see. I will tell you that. I don't know who else is. So the existence of Let's Talk About Jesus is kind of being financially threatened. Well, it is being financially threatened. God has delivered us every single time, and I believe that. I mean, I'm not presuming. I'm seeking the Lord. I'm asking everyone to seek the Lord with us. But anyway, back to the need of this week. Well, it's $20,000 every week, and it's been for years, decades. Hallelujah. Used to be more, actually. So if you would pray or give, hallelujah. And I thank you, Lord Jesus. I thank you to be able to share. I pray that in the healing prayer that your touch has been on and received by everybody listening. And I pray, Father in heaven, that you'll raise up help, if it be in your will. Of course, God. I serve at your call, Lord God. I desire to be your vessel, available for your use to minister your truth to your people and to everyone. And in this spirit, I pray that hearts will be opened and lovingly and joyfully giving gifts, and may it add up to be exceedingly abundantly beyond what we could ask or think. And I pray this in Jesus' name, Lord. I pray your profound blessing upon each and everyone listening in right now, Lord. If this was to be the last service, I'd be praying your profound blessing upon everybody, and I'd be thanking you for the great privilege of ministering Let's Talk About Jesus for almost 49 complete years, which I do. I thank you that right now. We lift the need up to you, pray that it'll be met, and we praise you. Thank you. In Jesus' name, amen. And if anybody would help, thank you so much. Wayne, should I feel guilty if I'm not praying or giving? No. No. I don't want anyone to give out of guilt. Why would I want that? God loves a cheerful giver. Doesn't say God loves a guilty giver. God loves a cheerful giver. You know why? Do I have to smile when I give? No, God loves a cheerful giver because a cheerful giver knows what it's about. Why are you giving cheerfully? Hopefully because somebody gave so I might have life. So I'm giving so someone else might have life. I'm kind of like pass it on, pay it forward, whichever phrase you want to do, but giving for the work of God that others might receive God. Giving for the work of God that the church might be more firmly founded upon the solid rock. And giving out of how you've been touched. Sometimes folks give gifts for someone that they know was touched by the ministry. So however it is, may God bless everyone listening in right now. 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And you might say, well, purchase, Wayne, you're not making offers lately. I know. I used to have something I was pushing every week, and I just haven't done that in quite a while. I mean, we've got tons of stuff. The little clip of music I shared with you today, that's from a recording called Spirit Music. Way, way, way, way back in 1981, the bulk of it was recorded in New Jersey at the, I believe I want to say, the Ori de Noyer Auditorium. And where was that? Wasn't that in maybe Hackensack, New Jersey? Our ministry was up in New Hampshire at the time. So, yeah, we were there for a Bible conference, I think, for a day or two. Or maybe it was a day. Well, I don't remember that. But I sure do remember that we got a live recording out of it. And a couple of songs came from a retreat in New Hampshire, like the little clip I shared with you today. But anyway, we have that as a two-disc set, or as a two-record set for those that have gotten back into vinyl or just getting into it for the first time. And so that is something that you could get if you want. Also, I have a book, Ministering to the Lord, The Call of Our Priesthood, about 140, 150 pages that you could send for that. 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They'll be there till about 4:30 today. And every gift helps. God bless you. Please pray that the remaining need of $15,800, that's a big one to be sitting on us for Friday, that's for sure. But just pray it gets chipped away at and disappears and becomes a surplus on the other side. I mean, God can do it. I may be on the air next week saying this. I'll tell you what happened. And it may happen that we didn't make it. It may happen that we did make it. And it's all praise God and keep going forward. Amen. May it be. 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Hallelujah. Amen. And our address is Let's Talk About Jesus. P.O. Box 500, Lafayette, New Jersey. Our zip code is 07848. Friends, I just got to say this quickly right now. I just have this. Make sure you're trusting in the Savior and not in the system. I just had to say that to somebody. Trust in the Savior, not in the system. Trust the Savior, not the system. 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It's Let's Talk About Jesus. P.O. Box 500, Lafayette, New Jersey. And our zip code is 07848. Somebody's probably going, did Wayne just read my thoughts? I don't know. No, it's just the Holy Spirit gave me that to say. Let's Talk About Jesus, P.O. Box 500, Lafayette, New Jersey. Our zip code is 07848. 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Thank you for being a part of this service today. I pray that God has ministered life to you. Thank you. Bye-bye.
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3: Dr. Tony Evans says when it seems like the deck is stacked against you, sometimes it is. But that doesn't mean God can't do some reshuffling of his own. We'll discover who's really holding all the cards as we spend 2 minutes with Tony.
4: You think your boss has the final say. You think the powers that be have the final say. You think those unscrupulous co-workers who are plotting against you have the final say. You think because they have the name, have the money, have the position, they have the final say. They don't have a thing unless God gives it to them. And the God who gives it can take it away. And if you don't believe me, ask Nebuchadnezzar. Nebuchadnezzar stood there over Babylon. He said, look at this great Babylon that I have built. I am the man. I am the boss. It all revolves around me. God said, oh, you think. Well, let me show you how much power you have. For the next 7 years, I'm going to make you insane. You will go out with the animals. Let me see you brag out there with the cows and the bulls and the sheep and the goats and the oxen when I make you a madman. For 7 years, God reduced the powerful man to be an animal out in the field. When he came to his senses at the end of 7 years, he cut his hair, cut his fingernails, and said, let it be known throughout Babylon, there's only one God, and that is the God of Meshach, Shadrach, and Abednego. That's the only God out there.
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7: Well, welcome to Family Talk, the broadcast division of the Dr. James Dobson Family Institute. I'm Roger Marsh, and here's a sobering statistic for you. According to the Alzheimer's Association, an estimated 7.4 million Americans are currently living with Alzheimer's dementia, and projections suggest that the number of new cases could double by the year 2050. Now, for families walking through this season right now, the fear and grief can feel all-consuming. And the question many are quietly asking is, could this happen to me? Well, on today's edition of Dr. James Dobson's Family Talk, Dr. Dobson sits down with his longtime friend, Dr. Richard Furman, for a candid and deeply encouraging conversation about what we can actually do to lower our risk of developing dementia. Dr. Furman brings over 30 years of experience as a vascular surgeon and has served as president of both the North Carolina chapter of the American College of Surgeons and the North Carolina Surgical Society. He also co-founded World Medical Mission, the medical arm of Samaritan's Purse. Dr. Furman's book, Defeating Dementia, grew out of watching his mother-in-law decline through every stage of Alzheimer's and discovering that the research points to real, actionable hope. The conversation is coming up for you right now on today's edition of Dr. James Dobson's Family Talk.
9: Today we're going to talk about a very difficult subject that many families are dealing with today, and that is the debilitating diagnosis of Alzheimer's. We were talking in here in the studio just a few minutes ago and agreed that from our perspective, this may be the cruelest disease of all. And an even more sobering statistic is that half of all Americans who are now 85

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3: Like, those closest to those afflicted often suffer their own private hell. I don't use that word often. This comes close to it. And there is no cure for it, but there may be an avenue to prevention. And that's what we're going to talk about today. This is what makes this program so important. I said also before we went on the air that this may be one of the most important topics that we have dealt with in many years. It's relevant even to the young. It's relevant to everybody. But even including the millennials, who are sometimes accused of being self-absorbed, many of their grandparents are going through it. And some of their parents will walk this path. And I don't know how to tell you guys this, but you will be there soon yourself. Take it from me. Life passes awfully quickly, so it's relevant to you, too. In fact, you may be in the best position to prevent it, and we'll talk more about that. The book that we're going to be discussing today is a must-read by all of us. It's titled Defeating Dementia. Is written by my guest and wonderful friend, Dr. Richard Furman, a cardiologist and surgeon, been in practice for 30 years. He has been the surgeon and the physician for Franklin Graham and Billy Graham before he died, and of course, the Samaritan's Purse folks. I wish I could take the time to tell you all the things that he's done. Dick, welcome back to Family Talk. It's so good to have you here.
4: Well, it's great to be here again, Dr. Dobson. Good to be here.
3: We've discussed several of your books in previous programs, and I've appreciated them all. But this one is unique. Do you feel that way about it? This one's kind of set aside.
4: It's the most exciting one I've ever written, and I think the most informative. And the one that everybody ought to know about, Defeating Dementia.
3: Did I overstate the case of what Alzheimer's is like?
4: No. It's known to be the most dreaded disease in America. The people dread that more than cancer. I mean, just studies show that if you ask that question, it's terrible. And to watch your mother-in-law, Mrs. Dale, as I put in the book, to watch her go through 15 years of the progressive stages of Alzheimer's, it's terrible. It's hard to believe.
3: I mentioned also before we went on the air that I have a very good friend, also a physician, whose wife has been dying of Alzheimer's or experiencing it, and now she is dying. I've you know, followed it closely. It's a tender spot that you just, I don't know how people deal with it. I really don't. You wrote about your mother-in-law in your book. I've got a paragraph from that book. Would you read it for us?
4: It says, what drove you to write this book? Well, I watched my mother-in-law progress through the three stages of Alzheimer's. I watched her go from being an active middle-aged lady to beginning to forget little things like her car keys and not remembering where she was driving to and calling someone on the phone and not remembering who she was calling when they answered. I saw her lose everyday independence the day I got her doctor to write a prescription which we placed on the refrigerator stating, no driving. Then came the walker, the wheelchair, and finally being bedridden and completely dependent on caregivers.
3: So you've watched this not only as a physician and as one taking care of patients medically, but inside your family.
4: Right, and that's what really got me, is to watch her go through these different stages of Alzheimer's. And I'm a physician,

0: always thought it was the genes, but I just wonder what's going on in her brain.
1: Until recently, medical science thought it was primarily genetic, right?
0: Right. The genes was a big, we thought was a big part of it. But to tell you the truth, and I started reading and studying the medical literature to see what part really does genes have to play with it. And it was remarkable for me as a doctor to realize it's not nearly as significant as I thought. Only 5% of Alzheimer's is due to the Alzheimer's gene that guarantees you're going to have Alzheimer's if you have that gene. But there's another gene, APOE4, which 10 to 20% of Americans have, which makes you more prone to have Alzheimer's. But it doesn't mean you're going to have Alzheimer's, nor does it mean you're not going to have Alzheimer's unless you do something about it. The things that you have control over, three lifestyles that you
1: can that's kind of encouraging, isn't it?
0: It's very encouraging. I was shocked.
1: So each of us is on the hook for our own health, really, at that stage.
0: That's right. And that's exactly what I want the reader of this book to realize is that the road you're on determines your destination.
1: But before you tell us that, give us the evidence for it. The Journal of the American Medical Association is one of the most prestigious journals in medicine.
0: Right.
1: Around the world, really. And I published an article in it. It was one of my crowning achievements I was at Children's Hospital. They did a study of 1,800 patients over a period of
0: 14 years. Yeah.
1: And what did they find? I mean, this is hard research.
0: It followed these people for 14 years, and they found that the ones who ate properly versus the ones who ate the bad food, and I wasn't real sure exactly what the bad food was or the good food was, the ones who ate the bad diet were 40% more likely to develop Alzheimer's. Well, that was shocking.
1: That's pretty dramatic.
0: What was even more dramatic was they had this group of people, and there was a group of them that exercised, and there was a group that didn't exercise. They saw the ones that didn't exercise versus the ones that exercised. The ones that exercised had a 48% less likelihood of developing Alzheimer's. Then there was another group that did both. They ate properly and exercised properly, and they had a 67% less likelihood.
1: I hope everybody got that, because you threw statistics to people who, some of them are driving cars on the way to work and thinking about many things. Go back and think about that. If I walked up to you and you are aware of Alzheimer's or other dementia causes, and I said to you, you know, without a great deal of effort, you can lower your risk 67% just by doing these three things?
0: Yeah.
1: Man alive, I think I could sell that.
0: That only covered the food and the exercise. And I got to thinking about, what about the third lifestyle, the weight? And this is what was shocking. If you are overweight, you've doubled your odds of getting Alzheimer's. If you're obese, you've tripled your chances of getting Alzheimer's. So I'm thinking, hey, this is something that everybody ought to know. Those three different lifestyles can change your future.
1: Give them to us again.
0: All right, the food that you eat was the 40%. The exercise was the 48%. The combination was the 67%. But the weight, and this is important, the weight, if you're overweight, you're twice as likely. It doubles your odds of developing Alzheimer's. If you're obese, it triples your odds. And there's a lot to being with overweight that goes with the health of your arteries. And the more you read about these three lifestyles, they all zero in on the health of your arteries. And we can get into that a little later.
1: But in fact, that's what your book is really about. It's
0: right.
1: About the health of the arteries.
0: Well, you can't do a study of the literature about Alzheimer's that it doesn't come back to the health of your arteries. And I'd say at least a third of the articles written in the literature will talk about that the health of your heart is similar to the health of your brain. So that's the bottom line of it all. There are things we can be doing that protects the blood flow. You got to have the nutrients going into the brain, the oxygen and the nutrients, but it also has to clear out the bad part, the debris of the brain. It's got to carry that off. That blood flow is the one most significant part of defeating Alzheimer's.
1: We're going to talk about each of those three because it's really important to understand what's going on. The title of this book is really magnificent, Defeating Dementia. Can you really make that statement? Can you really say to America and the world, you probably don't have to go this route?
0: Exactly. And that's what I was going to say a minute ago about you going down this road. Yeah. Everybody listening to us today, everybody that reads the book, they're being presented a fork in the road. They're going to decide they're going to continue on like they are, or they're going to change. They're going to commit to a change. And that change, the book goes through all of the different steps of what we can be doing percentage-wise to defeat dementia.
1: You know, I was 54 years of age, and I was playing basketball. And I played three times a week, and I absolutely loved it. It was the most fun part of my week. And I went up for a lay-in and shot the ball clear over the basket, and I knew something was drastically wrong. And I had chest pain, and I had a heart attack. That probably saved, well, it did. It threatened my life. I could have died right there. But it saved my life because I made some changes very quickly, and I kept them. One of them was exercise. The second is I changed my way of eating. And, I mean, it was radical. I mean, you spend 10 days in a cardiac care unit not knowing if you're going to live. Mm-hmm. It gets your attention.
0: Right.
1: And I lay there and I said, Lord, if you give me another chance, I won't mess it up. And a lot of people change their diets for a little bit, for a short time. It's so hard. The whole culture takes you in the other direction. Your family, all of the events. I just had a birthday, and there was stuff presented to me there that I haven't eaten in a while. But then the third one was the hardest for me, and that's weight. You would think exercising that amount would keep the weight off, but mm-hmm. you still have got to exercise a lot of discipline, don't you?
0: It's all intertwined, all the three. And didn't your father have a heart attack?
1: Listen, my dad had four brothers. All five of them died of coronary artery disease.
0: Okay.
1: And my grandmother had a stroke. My grandfather had a heart attack. Seven of them, and on the paternal side, died of heart attacks or strokes. And right. here I am, healthy, seemingly.
0: When, the first time you ever told me that, Dr. Dobson, it just ran through my mind, and I think I told you then, your exercise, and we'll get into cholesterol later, but your exercise increased your HERO HDL cholesterol, which cleans out those arteries. That exercising that every day for those 5 years, that has saved your life. That's why you're sitting here today, mm-hmm. or you wouldn't be here. But you made that commitment to exercise. And there's so much to exercise that's so significant, not only with your heart, but with Alzheimer's. And if you think about it,
1: I had no idea that I was affecting my brain.
0: Anytime you affect your heart, you're affecting your brain with more blood flow to your brain. But exercise, you think about it, it increases that HDL. Just flashing light there, that exercise increases your good HDL, which cleans out your arteries. There's no medicine. There's not a pill you can take to increase your HDL. Exercise is the main thing. Also, exercise increases the strength of your heart. It's like lifting weights to get your biceps thicker. That someone exercises, their heart's much thicker, that it's stronger. So it's more efficient. So what you did is not only did you clean out your arteries, but you increased the strength of your heart. There's no medicine that will increase the strength of your heart. And I get that across to people who don't exercise. There was a study where they studied people who exercise the most and the least. The ones that exercise that were in the top 10% versus the ones who are in the bottom 10%. The bottom 10% were twice as likely to develop Alzheimer's. And they had followed them along with these.
1: That's scary, you know that?
0: Well, just let that sink in. They followed it along, and there's the ones that didn't exercise, they had this beta amyloid building up in the brain. They could see it, a picture of it. Double the odds. Now, and I used to think, well, I see people walking around the track, and I'm thinking, they're not really exercising. But more and more you read these articles, even walking is considered great exercise with Alzheimer's. And the study that I like showed that if you can't walk one lap or a quarter of a mile versus someone who walks 2 miles a day, and this was 4 to 5 days a week in this article, they were double the chance of getting Alzheimer's, the ones that didn't walk versus the ones that walked the 2 miles. So even walking is a great exercise in preventing Alzheimer's. I kept wondering, why? That doesn't put that much strain on the heart. How does that work? Realize it enhances the other lifestyles. It enhances, it convinces your mind that if you exercise, okay, I'm going to eat differently. I'm going to lose some weight. It enhances these other lifestyles that they're all intertwined. So even if you're just walking, today I'd say the one most important takeaway from this program, get yourself a goal to exercise 5 to 6 days a week, starting today, even if it's just walking.
1: And it also affects other organs of the body, doesn't it?
0: Oh, sure.
1: Those same disciplines, if you will, affect diabetes and cancer and any number of things. It's general health.
0: Weight loss, you think of colon cancer, and you think of breast cancer. That's just the exercise is related to your weight. Your weight's related to especially those two cancers. So it does. It affects a lot more of your body than we have time to discuss today.
1: As a matter of fact, our time is gone, but boy, we're not through talking about this. I want to talk about those three disciplines next time.
0: Okay.
1: You've flown out here to be with us from you came a long way. So we're going to just continue talking right now, and then we'll let people hear tomorrow what we're saying today. But okay. Dick, I appreciate you so much. You've become a great friend to me.
0: And, well, it's mutual.
1: We both love the same Lord. Don't
0: yeah,
1: we?
0: That's right. I'd forgotten you'd had that heart attack long ago, and it just dawned on me whenever you told me a few weeks ago about it. That's what saved your life.
1: You said you've never seen anything quite like that.
0: No. That you had, what, 3 arteries blocked?
1: Yeah.
0: And
1: the main artery, the LAD,
0: yeah,
1: the Widowmaker, was totally blocked.
0: Yeah.
1: And the left and right circumflex were also 30% and 40% blocked.
0: Yeah. And, well, deciding to exercise is why you're here. I mean, the other things too, but that's the one most significant factor you picked up on, and that's why I want to get the readers to realize, don't wait on something like that. Just read the book and let that be the inspiration to
1: And the book is Defeating Dementia, What You Can Do to Prevent Alzheimer's. You know, wouldn't you like to have a book that said what you can do to prevent cancer? Well, you can probably lower the risk, but it's out there, and people get a surprise
0: right.
1: with cancer. But here, you're making a definitive statement, what you can do to prevent Alzheimer's and other forms of dementia. You know, that's a good news story, isn't it?
0: It's great news. It was surprising to me as a physician, but it's something that I realized hey, there are things we can be doing.
1: And Dr. Furman, next time, of all the things that I want to cover in that period of time, and there's a lot, I'm most interested in how you can detect Alzheimer's. There is a way to know that you got work to do, and we'll tell people how next time.
0: Yeah, okay.
2: 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They've been discussing his book, Defeating Dementia. And if you'd like to hear this program again, or share it with a friend, or learn more about this powerful resource, visit jdfi.net. You know, Dr. Dobson served for 17 years on the attending staff of Children's Hospital of Los Angeles and for 14 years as an associate clinical professor of pediatrics at USC before dedicating his life fully to ministry. He believed that faith and medicine were never meant to be in separate corners, that the God who knit us together in our mother's wombs cares deeply about how we care for the bodies he gave us. 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
14: Lord, why? Why is this happening to me?
15: When crisis or challenge hits, our lives are full of uncertainty. Pastor Greg Laurie says, don't let what we're uncertain about affect what we're certain about.
14: You know, life is full of questions. And even after we become Christians, we still have questions. I can be honest with you and say, I have questions for God. But one day, all of my questions are going to be answered, and yours are going to be too. Isn't that great to know?

0: More than 80% of Generation Z kids say they're stressed out. 4 out of 5. 1 in 3 adults lose sleep over their finances. And nearly 3/4 fear the future. Is that the way God wants us to live? Today on A New Beginning, Pastor Greg Laurie brings us a biblical antidote for the anxiety that grips our hearts. We'll follow the example of a reluctant warrior in the Old Testament and see how the same God that gave him courage can give us courage.
1: I want to look at what Jesus has to say to the person who is afraid. And that person might be you. You might come here to church today filled with fear or anxiety. And this is a story of a man who was afraid, and Jesus came to him. This man's name was Gideon. And Gideon was hiding from his enemy, the Midianites. And in his encounter with Christ, his life was changed. He went from being fearful to being faithful, from hiding to fighting, from panic to purpose. And man, you want to talk about things being upside down. Against the backdrop of Gideon's life, we have the book of Judges that introduces us to him. And in Judges 17:6, it says that in those days, Israel had no king, and whatever seemed right in the eyes of the people, they did. Everyone did what seemed right in their own eyes. If we were to put that in the 60s vernacular, we would say everyone was doing their own thing. And that's really true of our culture today. Everyone is doing what is right in their own eyes. So God raised up 13 judges to judge his people through these difficult times. And Israel was going from bad to worse. And when you contrast the book of Joshua, which that's a book of conquest, Judges is a book of defeat. Joshua is about the adventures and exploits of Israel as he obeyed God and entered into the promised land, while Judges is a book of unbelief and disobedience. And so everyone's doing what they want to do. And what happens? Jesus shows up. Jesus always shows up. No matter what you're going through, he will show up in your life. When things are going great and when things are not going so great. I think it's important for us to call on the Lord in the time of trouble. But it's also important for us to give thanks to him when he's gotten us through the time of trouble. I like what it says in James 5:13. If anyone is among you is in trouble, let him pray. Is anyone happy? Let him sing songs of praise. So probably right now, you're either in trouble or things are going reasonably well. If you're in trouble, pray. Absolutely pray. But if things are going well, just remember to give God thanks for that. So it's around 1256 BC, and Israel is reaping the consequences of bad decisions they made earlier. They were to drive out the inhabitants of the land. They were to destroy them, but they half did the job. And the Midianites were left and they grew stronger. And now as time has passed, the Midianites are dominating, even terrorizing the people of Israel. You know, it can happen in our own lives too. We'll deal with a certain problem in our life, but we won't deal with it completely, like a tree. You know how trees sometimes start tearing things apart as the roots spread through your yard. So you got to remove that tree. But you can't just chop the tree down. You got to take the roots out too. You got to take the stump out as well. Otherwise, it will come back again with a vengeance. And that's what Israel was facing, as things they should have dealt with earlier were now coming back to haunt them. But the Lord shows up and he brings deliverance to them through a man named Gideon, because Jesus meets fearful people where they are. So we're introduced to Gideon in Judges chapter 6, starting in verse 11. Read along with me. The angel of the Lord came and sat beneath the great tree at Ophrah, which belonged to Oprah Winfrey. No, I threw that in because you were thinking it. Of the clan of Abiezer. Gideon, the son of Joash, was threshing wheat at the bottom of a winepress to hide the grain from the Midianites. The angel of the Lord appeared to him and said, "Mighty hero, the Lord is with you." Kind of a funny scene. Here's a guy hiding from his enemies, hoping they don't see him. And an angel shows up and says, "Mighty hero, The Lord is with you. He's probably looking like, he's talking to someone else. What, you talking to me? Me, a mighty hero? The Lord is with you. And then Gideon says, well, if the Lord is with us, why has all of this happened to us? And where are all the miracles our ancestors told us about? Didn't they say the Lord brought us out of Egypt and now the Lord has abandoned us and handed us over to the Midianites? And the Lord said to him, go with the strength you have to rescue Israel from the Midianites. I am sending you. We'll stop there. What a powerful text that is. Heard the story of a mother that was reading Bible stories to her little girl. And as she heard the great stories of the heroes of the Bible, Moses, Joshua, Daniel, Esther, and others, she said, Mommy, it seems like God was more exciting back then. You know, and you might wonder, well, why can't I see something like I see in the Bible? You know, you hear of things that have happened in the past. Oh, the Jesus Revolution. I hear about that. Why can't we have that in our generation? And maybe we're starting to have that right now because God is certainly at work. Or you might say, well, God's working in that person's life. Why isn't he working in my life in the same way? God healed that girl. God provided for that guy. The Lord got this other person out of that crisis, but I'm still sick and I still need his provision and I'm still facing a crisis. And that's what Gideon was saying. Lord, why? Why is this happening to me? It's interesting. You know, life is full of questions. And even after we become Christians, we still have questions. I can be honest with you and say, I have questions for God, unanswered questions. But I've learned in life that I cannot live on explanations, but rather on the promises of God. But one day, all of my questions are going to be answered, and yours are going to be too, when we stand before God. And 1 Corinthians 13 says, right now we see things imperfectly like puzzling reflections in a mirror, but then we will see everything with perfect clarity. All I know now is partial and incomplete, but then I will know everything completely as I am known by God. Isn't that great to know? So Gideon says, why? And God responds with who? As in, you got the wrong question, buddy. Don't be asking why. Be asking, who should I turn to? So Gideon says, why is this happening? God says, I am with you. I'm with you. That's the answer I'm giving to you. You are not alone in what you are facing. And Christ appears to him. Now remember, we're calling these Christophanies. That's a theological term for an appearance of Jesus in the Old Testament. The first Christophany we looked at together was in the book of Genesis when Abraham offered his son Isaac in obedience to the Lord, and the angel of the Lord appeared, who was none other than Jesus Christ. Then we looked at Jacob wrestling with an angel, which turned out to be Jesus, because he said afterwards, I've wrestled with God and I've seen God face to face. Then Joshua, who encountered the angel of the Lord, or actually Jesus, before he went into battle against Jericho. Here we are now with Gideon having an encounter with Jesus. You say, well, Greg, you're wrong because the Bible says an angel of the Lord came to him. Well, actually, it says the angel of the Lord came to him. The angel. That's different from an angel. Now, if an angel were to appear right now, it'd be pretty awesome. Angels are magnificent creatures, and they are surrounding the life of the believer, and they are actively involved in our lives. And in fact, the Apostle John had an angel appear to him, and he bowed down to worship it, and he was strictly forbidden to do that by the angel. But this encounter is different because first it's identified as the angel of the Lord, and then the narrative shifts, and we find Gideon calling him the Lord. And also this angel, or the Lord, says, I am sending you. So he uses the first person pronoun, assuming divine authority. So it's not an angel, it's Jesus. And Jesus is commissioning Gideon to lead the people of Israel into battle.
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2: Well, Pastor Greg has just taken us to the moment when the Lord had commissioned Gideon for battle. But Gideon isn't quite on board.
1: Gideon's thinking, you got the wrong guy. Are you kidding me? I'm the last guy you should choose to do this. Look at verse 15. But Lord Gideon replied, how can I rescue Israel? My clan is the weakest in the whole tribe of Manasseh, and I'm least in my entire family. Another translation put it this way, I'm the runt of the litter. So not too long ago, I was thinking about buying a dog. My wife is not in favor of this. And she hates sweeping up after dogs. But I was looking at a possible dog because we have friends in the church. They have a chocolate lab, and it just had a litter. They said, do you want to come see the puppies? She said, Kathy said, don't buy a puppy. But I went over, and I'm playing with the puppies, and they're so adorable. And some were black, and some were dark brown. And I said, ooh, I like this one. Oh, that one's spoken for. Okay. I like this aggressive one. Now, that one's already been bought. Oh. What about this one? That one's already spoken for. Well, what's left? And they show me this one kind of sad little puppy. He would just sit there, sort of fall over. Not really, but he was in the pick of the litter. He was a runt of the litter, literally. Now, I wish I could tell you, but I bought that puppy, and he's a wonderful dog. I didn't buy him. I didn't want him. I don't know who ended up with him. But let me just say, even he would be better than any dog with the word oodle in its name. How many of you own some kind of an oodle, a labradoodle? Raise your hand. Get out. No, don't. Okay, now, let me give you my opinion. And it's not a criticism as much as it's an observation. Because I wondered, what is with these oodles? What's with the labradoodles and all the rest of them? Because they all seem to have the same collective personality. They're very active. They run around a lot. They don't always seem to obey their owners. So I did a little deep dive, and why is this happening? I'm not the only one who thinks it. I see the Labrador, very affectionate, loyal dog. Poodle, very intelligent dog. Something weird happens when you put it together. Oh, but Greg, they're hypoallergenic. Duly noted. Still. Anyway, I digress. So, because I know I'm offending people right now, and there's no point in going on. But you probably know I'm right. But Gideon was the runt of the litter. So Gideon says, who am I? And I love the Lord's response. Who am I, verse 15? The Lord says, that's not the issue. It's who am I? Not who are you? Who cares who you are? Who am I? And I'm going to be with you. And the Lord calls him a mighty hero. Hey, mighty hero, the Lord is with you. I think Gideon felt more like a pathetic zero than a mighty hero. But God doesn't just see you for what you are. He sees you for what you can become. You know, we see a vacillating Simon. God sees a rock-like Peter. We see a hate-filled, persecuting Saul of Tarsus. God sees a powerful Apostle Paul. We see a frightened Gideon. God sees a military leader, and he chooses him. I mean, to call Gideon a mighty hero, that would be like seeing some kid who can't throw a football and saying, hey, Tom Brady, let me ask you a question. Or finding some kid who's failing in class and saying, Einstein, come up here. It's kind of a joke, but it wasn't a joke. God saw him for what he would be. But before public victory, we have to obey God at home. So the Lord says, here's your first test, Gideon. Before you lead the troops into battle, you got to make a stand in your home. So as it turns out, Gideon's father had erected an altar to Baal. The Lord showed Gideon he needs to tear the altar down, which Gideon did. And then the people were so angry, they said, we should execute Gideon. And the funny thing is, his father was really moved by what he did and defended his son and got closer to the Lord as a result. But he took a stand in his own home. And I appreciate that. And I think it's important for us to never give up on our families. But also to remember this, the hardest people to reach with the gospel is your family. You know, and there comes a point where they don't need any more sermons. They need you to live the sermon. But every one of us should do everything we can to point our family to Christ. So if you're a kid living with your parents, be the best Christian kid you can be, especially if they're not believers. Do your chores, be responsible, be respectful. And that's how you can win your parents to Christ. If you're a Christian woman married to a non-Christian man, be a godly, loving woman. That's how you're going to reach them. The Bible even says you can do it without a word by the way that you live. And for a husband, if he is married to a non-Christian woman, he should love her as Christ loves the church. Even as we came to Christ because of his love for us, you can win that lady over in time, God willing. Don't give up on her. But I would like to say a word to men. How many men are there out there? Raise your hand if you're a man. Get up that muscular arm of yours. Men, God has called you to be the spiritual leader in your home. Ladies, you need to do everything you can to support him as the spiritual leader in your home. You should be able to say, guys, along with Joshua, as for me and my house, we will serve the Lord. Men, husbands, fathers, you should be reading the scripture to your children. You should be leading prayer. You should be saying, we're going to go to church now. You say, but what if my kids say we don't want to go? Say, that's interesting. Get in the car, right? Be a man. Be a leader. Set an example. Here's some interesting stats you might consider. A survey was done that found if mother and father attend church regularly, mother and father, 72% of their children will attend regularly when they're young adults. That's pretty good. And chances are your kids, when they're young adults, are going to do the same thing. But it goes on. If only the father attends, 55% will attend church regularly. Sorry, ladies. If only the mother attends regularly, only 15% of the children will attend regularly. These are the stats. I didn't write them. But if neither mother nor father attends regularly, only 6% will remain faithful. You see how important an example is? You see how important that discipline is? So Gideon made a stand in his home. Now it's time to go to battle.

0: Such good counsel for all of us. Pastor Greg Laurie is bringing us practical insights from our study of the commissioning of Gideon today, here on A New Beginning. And there's more to come in this message. You know, when it comes to leading our families, it's important to point out how crucial it is that we're following the Lord ourselves. We can't show the way until we go the way. Do you have a personal relationship with Christ? Pastor Greg, if the Lord is speaking to someone right now and they want to come to God to make a change, what would you say to them?
1: What I would say is, He's only a prayer away, which means if you will call upon the name of the Lord right now through prayer, He will hear your prayer and answer your prayer. Listen, if you want Jesus Christ to come into your life, if you want Him to forgive you of your sin, if you want to know that you'll go to heaven when you die, just pray this prayer right now after me. Just pray, Lord Jesus, I know that I'm a sinner, but I know that You're the Savior who died on the cross for my sin and rose again from the dead. I turn from my sin now, and I choose to follow You from this moment forward as my Savior and Lord, as my God and my friend. In Jesus' name I pray. Amen.
0: 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Many of our listeners have heard you mention that.
2: Yes.
0: Statistically speaking, you and Kathy had a high probability of divorce yourselves, and yet you've been married over 50 years. Whatever your secret is, you ought to write a book. How's that for a setup, Pastor Greg?
1: That's a good setup. Well, as a matter of fact, Dave, I did write a book. Now, I've written a number of books on marriage over the years, but this is a brand new book, and it's not just about marriage. It's about singleness as well. And the title of the book is, Am I Doing This Right? God's Design for Relationships That Last. This book is built on tried and true biblical principles. Listen, God has given us the user's manual of life. And the Bible tells us what our roles should be as husband and wife. Let me just illustrate. The Bible says, husbands, love your wives. And it also says, wives, see that you respect your husbands. Let's just think about that for a moment. Women need love and men need respect. That's not to say that women don't need respect and men don't need love. But it is to say the Bible specifically tells us as husbands to love our wives. You need to express your love to your wife. You need to verbalize your love to your wife. Last night we had a great meal that my wife made. It was ravioli. She hasn't made that for a long time. And I said, This is really good. Well, she didn't hear me. And at the end of the meal, she said, well, did you like it? I said, yes, I loved it. I said in the beginning, oh, I didn't hear you. You know, women need affirmation. They need to be told you love them. They need to be told you find them beautiful. They need that affection. Men, they need respect. Sometimes women will undermine the man, tell him all the things he's doing wrong, tell him the things he isn't getting right. You need to just stop periodically and say to your husband, I love you so much. You're such a good provider. You're such a great husband. Thank you for all that you do. These are simple principles, and there's a lot more like it in this new book, Am I doing this right? God's design for relationships that last. Why don't you order a copy? There's no charge, but we're going to give it to you for your gift of any size. And we mean that, by the way. So if you just send a little, you'll get your copy of this book. Some can maybe send a little bit more. 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So order your copy of Am I Doing This Right? And we'll get it to you as quickly as possible.
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0: Dr. Tony Evans says when it seems like the deck is stacked against you, sometimes it is. But that doesn't mean God can't do some reshuffling of his own. We'll discover who's really holding all the cards as we spend 2 minutes with Tony.
8: You think your boss has the final say. You think the powers that be have the final say. You think those unscrupulous co-workers who are plotting against you have the final say. You think because they have the name, have the money, have the position, they have the final say. They don't have a thing unless God gives it to them. And the God who gives it can take it away. And if you don't believe me, ask Nebuchadnezzar. Nebuchadnezzar stood there over Babylon. He said, look at this great Babylon that I have built. I am the man. I am the boss. It all revolves around me. God said, oh, you think. Well, let me show you how much power you have. For the next 7 years, I'm going to make you insane. You will go out with the animals. Let me see you brag out there with the cows and the bulls and the sheep and the goats and the oxen when I make you a madman. For 7 years, God reduced the powerful man to be an animal out in the field. When he came to his senses at the end of 7 years, he cut his hair, cut his fingernails, and said, let it be known throughout Babylon, there's only one God, and that is the God of Meshach, Shadrach, and Abednego. That's the only God out there.
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10: During the Depression, I read one time where banks were only allowing people in some cases to withdraw 10% of what they had in the bank at one time. But God's bank doesn't work like that. You can draw out all you want all the time and never diminish your account. But you don't know that unless you understand the principles in the book of Ephesians. So you want to get the book of Ephesians and get it down good.
11: Welcome to Grace to You Weekend, the Bible teaching ministry of John MacArthur. I'm your host, Phil Johnson. Think of the old furniture, paintings, tools, the stuff that hasn't left your garage or attic in years. What if someone told you one of those items was worth millions? Would you leave it in storage? Let it keep gathering dust? Obviously, you wouldn't. Well, if you're a Christian, it's possible you're essentially doing the same thing, neglecting the greatest treasure you have. What exactly is that treasure, and why is it so valuable? And more important, how do you use it? Get answers today as John MacArthur begins a study from Ephesians chapter 1 called Richer Than You Think. Now, that title may have caught you off guard, but it really shouldn't be a surprise that a study from the book of Ephesians would have that word rich in the title. Here's what John had to say about that.
12: No, because the Apostle Paul says, you know, we have the riches of his grace. I love how he kind of starts when he talks about that in Ephesians. We have all blessings, all heavenly blessings in Christ. That's kind of where he starts, that God has blessed us with all spiritual blessings in Christ. That all spiritual blessings? Wow, that's comprehensive, and that is the very intention of the Lord. So we are richer than we think, and I've thought this through my whole life. You know this because we've talked about it, but people don't begin to understand the spiritual resources they have. You hear people saying, you know, God, give me more of this and give me more of that, and I need more of this and the other thing. You don't need more of anything. It's all available. It's all resident in the Spirit. It's all resident in the truth of Scripture. And as you walk in the Spirit and as you read the Word of God, there's this continual outpouring of grace upon grace upon grace, which is the dispensing of heaven's riches into the life of the believer. So you have everything that you need. The infinite blessings of heaven are available to you. Jesus even said, ask anything in my name and I'll give it to you. What a blank check that is. You know, I'm going away, but it's going to be better for you when I go away, he said that night in the upper room. Because when I go away, the Holy Spirit's going to come. And when the Holy Spirit comes, he's going to teach you all things and lead you into all things and bring you all blessings. And so I don't think Christians understand that it isn't that they need something they don't have. It's that they need to know how to access what is already theirs in Christ. And we want to help with that by taking you through the study of Richard.

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3: Literally. That she said she ate cold oatmeal because it was too expensive to heat the water, to warm it. Her son had a severe leg injury, and it was so severe that she was delaying trying to find a free clinic where it could be treated, and she delayed so long it had to be amputated. Well, that's a strange lady, folks. Die with $100 million in your estate, and your son loses his leg. That's really not understanding how to use your resources. Now, the book of Ephesians is written to Christians like that. You say, well, what do you mean? What kind of Christian is like that? The kind of Christian who doesn't understand the riches that he has in Christ. The kind of Christian who doesn't know how to tap his resources, maybe because he doesn't know what they are, and so he never really finds out how rich he is. If you get a handle on the book of Ephesians, some people have called it the bank of the believer. This is your spiritual checkbook, and every time you write a check out of this bank, your funds are non-diminished. In other words, you can write checks on all the riches of God as often as you want, for as much as you want, and never diminish the account. Is that nice? That's the book of Ephesians. It will teach you who you are, how rich you are, and how you are to use those riches for God's glory. Now, I want you to see that the book is based on this kind of thing, this idea of riches and fullness and inheritance, by just a couple of illustrations. For example, chapter 1, verse 7 talks about the riches of his grace at the end of the verse. Chapter 3, verse 8 talks about the unsearchable riches of Christ. Chapter 3, verse 16, the riches of his glory. So you have the riches of his grace, the riches of his glory, and the riches of his Son. In other words, God is unloading all of his riches in the book of Ephesians. The word grace is used 12 times, and the word grace means God's unmerited, undeserved kindness and favor. Grace is behind all of this lavishness that God pours out. So the word grace is used 12 times. The word glory is used 8 times. The word inheritance is used 4 times. The word riches is used 5 times. The words fullness and filled are used 7 times. And the key to everything is because we are in Christ, that all the fullness of the riches of the inheritance of the glory of his grace is ours. Do you see? Because we are one with Christ in his church, because we are redeemed, this incredible fullness is ours. Maybe the sum of it all is in chapter 3, that you might be filled with all the fullness of God. It's just an incredible thought. That literally the believer can be filled with all the fullness of God himself. That we would know the unsearchable riches of Christ. That we would be able to do exceeding abundantly above all we could ask or think according to the power that works in us. You see, it's all such magnanimous, grandiose concepts. Fullness, riches, inheritance, wealth, resources, all in the book of Ephesians. Now, it's all in Christ. It's all because we're in Christ. And if you're not in Christ, you're poor. You're destitute. You're a pauper. You're a beggar. If you're in Christ, you're rich beyond all wild imagination. It's all based on Him. It's not anything we did, not anything we earned. It's all His. For example, in Ephesians, all of our riches are based on these things. His will, chapter 1, verse 5, His grace, chapter 1, verse 6 and 7, His glory, chapter 1, verse 12 and 14, His power, 1:19, His love, 2:4, His good pleasure, 1:9, His purpose, 1:11, His calling, 1:18, His inheritance, again, 1:18, and His workmanship, 2:10. It's all because of Him. It's all that we are in Christ, and thus these things become ours. So, this is your bank book. This is the treasure house. This is where you check out your resources. And in the first, now watch it, in the first 3 chapters, he tells you what they are, and in the last 3, he tells you how to use them. You got to get it all. You can't spend them if you don't know what they are, and

0: If you know what they are, you got to know how to spend them. So the first three chapters, the theology of the rich believer, the practice in chapters 4 to 6. And there are other things that are involved, but that's just the main thing. Now, let me go a step further and turn the corner a little bit in your thinking. Just kind of file that category of riches related to Ephesians, and I want to talk about another dimension. It not only talks about our riches, but it talks about the whole idea that all this is ours because we're in the church. Okay? It's all ours because we're in the church. Now, by that, I don't mean that we're Baptist, Presbyterians, Methodists, or we've been catechized or Sanforized or anything else. What I mean is simply that we are in the body of Christ, that we are saved people. We are in Christ. That is the key phrase. In fact, you saw it as we started to read the book in the very first verse. It ends in Christ Jesus. But because we are in Christ and in His church, all these things accrue to us. That's the key. Now, the book then discusses the church. It discusses what the church is, how the church functions, how we function in the church, and it discusses the riches of the church. But the key truth that I want you to get in the book of Ephesians is that the church is presented as a body, Ephesians 3:6. A body. What a metaphor. What's a metaphor? A metaphor is a way of saying something that gives you a better understanding of it. Now, the metaphor is of a body. The church is like a body, that it is an interlinking organism. The church is not an organization. It's not something you just join. It's not a building. It is an organism. We are all one in Christ, and through us pulses the blood, as it were, of the life of God. We're one, inextricably united. And if one believer in the body doesn't do what he's supposed to do, the body malfunctions at that place. And when it malfunctions, and somebody else has to pick up the slack, and the body limps, and that's why the world thinks Christ is a cripple. The body must be whole and complete, and that's why in Ephesians 4 it says, till we all come to the fullness of the stature of Christ. Christ should stand up in full functioning form in His body, the church, just as He did in His human body in His incarnation. I like to call the church body two. Body one was incarnate Jesus. Body two is Christ incarnate in His church. And we should be just as whole and just as full statured as He was when He came in one body. The church is a body. Let's go back to look at the introduction, first two verses. First of all, a double source of authority. Verse one, Paul, an apostle, now watch, of Jesus Christ, by the will of God. It would be enough to say, Paul, an apostle of Jesus Christ. Not if you're writing Ephesians. You've got to say, Paul, an apostle of Jesus Christ, number one. And number two, by the will of God. He brings in the fullness of God and Christ. That's the nature of Ephesians. It's a book about fullness. What can you say about Paul? Starts out the first word, Paul, and we could go on and on and on for months. We won't do it. What can we say about him? He was of the tribe of Benjamin, and I'm sure his dear mother wanted to pick out a godly name for this little fella, picked the one that was the most well-known Benjamite who ever lived, the first king of Israel, Saul, and she named her little guy Saul. And he went out to become a great rabbi. He was well-trained in the school of Gamaliel. He was a world man. He knew the societies. He knew the philosophies. He knew the scriptures of the Old Testament. He became a very well-known a rabbi, a leader, a teacher, a member of the Sanhedrin. He became the most devout anti-Christian leader in the Jewish community. He hated Christians and he went after them tooth and nail. He was on his way to get some in Damascus when the Lord stopped him in his tracks, converted him, and made him a preacher of the gospel. From there, he went to pastor a church in Antioch after a few years in the Arabian desert. He went to pastor a church in Antioch. He pastored there with four other fellows for a while. And one day the Holy Spirit came in Acts 13, said, separate unto me Paul and Barnabas for the work to which I've called them. And the Lord said to him, get out of here now. You're going to get fulfilled what I told you on the Damascus road. You're going to take the gospel to the Gentile world. And he started on what has to be considered the greatest missionary enterprise in the history of the church. He founded churches in the Gentile world, and the gospel became more than a small Jewish sect. It became a worldwide message. And by the way, the words at Ephesus in verse 1 do not appear in all the manuscripts. In some manuscripts, there is a blank. And there's a reason for that. There is no local mention of any person in this entire letter. There is no mention of any city in this letter. There's no statement about any individuals at any congregation. There is nothing personal or local or geographical in the whole thing, because this is a letter about fullness. And this is a letter about the whole body of Christ. This is not a localized thing. And so even in that, he talks to the whole church about the identity of the whole church. And the reason there are blanks, most scholars feel, is that this was a circular letter sent to the churches of Asia Minor, one of which was Ephesus, and every church stuck its own name in the blank. And so we know that Paul even mentioned a letter to the Laodiceans, and well may have had in mind this one. It could have gone to Smyrna, Pergamos, Thyatira, Sardis, Ephesus, all the way around the cycle of churches, and each would have written their own name in the little line where here you have at Ephesus. Perhaps to the Ephesians first, and then from there. This is Paul's message to the church about the church's identity, and being local isn't part of his issue here. Now notice he calls himself an apostle. He's not just another guy with another opinion. He speaks for God. He is the mouthpiece of Jesus Christ. Do you realize there are only 14 men in history that could call themselves apostles with a capital A? 14. The first 12, Judas dropped out, the 13th was added, Matthias, and later on the 14th was Paul. Only 14 men could be said to be an apostle of Jesus Christ by the will of God. That is a mouthpiece for Jesus Christ, specially credentialed. And that was all the credentials he needed. Those men were chosen for a special era. Ephesians 2:20 calls them foundation people. They passed away with the passing of that era. They were the scripture writers. They were the ones who laid down the apostles' doctrine. They were the ones who spoke for Christ. They were the ones who spoke divine revelation in those early years. And Paul, that's all he needs for credentials. He doesn't say, Paul, A.A., B.A., M.A., Ph.D., D.D., L.L.D., blah, blah, blah, blah. He doesn't give a list of credentials. He says, Paul, an apostle of Jesus Christ by the will of God. What else do you need? God said, this is my will, Christ called me and sent me, and thus I speak. And that's enough credentials to make everybody sit down and listen. There's no vanity in his heart. There's no self-glory. There's no personal merit. He said, I am what I am by the grace of God. And to Timothy, he said, I was a blasphemer. I was a persecutor. I'm the chief of sinners. I'm not worthy of this, but God somehow counted me worthy to make me an apostle. And he speaks for God. He had a unique call. Jesus stopped him in his tracks on the Damascus Road, blinded him with his own vision of his glory, and then he said, you're my man to go to the Gentiles. He had a unique relation to Christ. He was a bond slave, and he said, for to me to live is Christ. That's all I live for. That's the only thing he knew to do in all of life. He had an incredible commission. He was dispatched. Apostolos means a sent one, to carry the gospel. He had delegated power, the power of Jesus Christ. And he always recites this fact. In every letter that he writes, in the very beginning, he says he's an apostle. The only exceptions are when he begins a letter by using his name and somebody else's, like if he says, Paul and Silvanus unto the church at so-and-so. If he includes anybody else who's not an apostle, he can't use that term. But every case where he just mentions himself, he calls himself an apostle. Because people questioned it. They said, he wasn't one of the original 12. How do we know he's for real, etc.? So he always reinforced it. In 1 Corinthians 9:1, he says, am I not an apostle? Have I not seen Jesus Christ our Lord? Which was the basic qualification. You had to personally see the risen Christ. Are not you my work in the Lord? Aren't you proof of it? So it is that God took this man who was a Christian persecutor, persecuting the faithful, turned him around, made him an apostle. And he was double-barreled in his authority. It came from Jesus Christ and the will of God. And those two are always in agreement. And so he states a double authority, the fullness of his authority from God and Christ. Second, we see not only a double-barreled authority, but we see a double designation of believers. And this is very simple. I'll quickly mention it to you. It says at the end of verse 1, the saints who are at Ephesus and to the faithful in Christ Jesus. He calls Christians by two terms, the saints and the faithful. And that covers both sides. From God's side, he's made us holy. From our side, we exercise faith. We are the saints, divine definition, the faithful, human definition. And it is by virtue of being full of faith that we have been made saints. You say, now when you say we're saints, do you mean those little plaster things? No. A saint is not a plastered Christian. A saint is not a canonized Catholic. A saint is not a sanctimonious individual. A saint is anybody who's a Christian. Every one of us have been made hagioi, holy. Every one of us have been set apart unto God in Christ. Every one of us have been made righteous in the righteousness of Christ. We are all saints. From God's side, we're saints. We acted in faith toward Christ. So a double designation of believers. We are the saints. We are the faithful. We have believed in Christ and He has made us holy. Boy, isn't that a great beginning? So, double authority, double designation of believers, and then a double blessing in verse 2. You knew that would happen, didn't you? Grace to you and peace. There's the double blessing. That, incidentally, was the typical greeting. Grace is the New Testament word, charis. It means kindness of God toward undeserving people. And when they met, they said, grace to you. You say, well, why did the Christians always say that? Well, it was a lovely term. It was like saying, I wish to be gracious to you. But more than that, it had a theological meaning. It meant something to them in their faith. It was a reminder that they were what they were by grace, you see. And then there's another one, the double-barreled greeting. The Old Testament word was shalom. The New Testament word is eirene, and it means peace. Grace is the fountain and peace is the stream. Because I have grace from God, I have peace with God, right? And so that's the other side. It is because of His grace that we have His peace. There would be no peace without His grace. So, double authority, double designation of believers, double blessing, and finally a double source for all the grace and peace. It comes from God the Father and the Lord Jesus Christ. You see all this fullness, double stuff in the first two verses. And you get the idea that you're going to get some tremendous riches coming your way out of Ephesians. It's all from God the Father and the Lord Jesus Christ. Listen. Paul's message throughout the book of Ephesians is this, that you might understand God's grace, that you might possess His peace, because you are a part of His church and you have at your disposal His infinite riches. This is going to be a fantastic study. I hope you'll get your heart and mind attuned to what God has to say. Let's pray. Father, as we look at the mystery age and we see the tremendous joy that is ours because of all the riches you've deposited in our account, we are reminded to say thank you. We are reminded to express our love and praise. Thank you for the grace that gives the peace. Thank you for making us one body with you as the head and putting at our disposal the riches of all divine resource. Teach us to know who we are, how rich we are, and how to use the riches we possess. For your glory, we pray in Christ's name. Amen.
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8: Dr. Tony Evans says when it seems like the deck is stacked against you, sometimes it is. But that doesn't mean God can't do some reshuffling of his own. We'll discover who's really holding all the cards as we spend 2 minutes with Tony.
9: You think your boss has the final say. You think the powers that be have the final say. You think those unscrupulous co-workers who are plotting against you have the final say. You think because they have the name, have the money, have the position, they have the final say. They don't have a thing unless God gives it to them. And the God who gives it can take it away. And if you don't believe me, ask Nebuchadnezzar. Nebuchadnezzar stood there over Babylon. He said, look at this great Babylon that I have built. I am the man. I am the boss. It all revolves around me. God said, oh, you think? Well, let me show you how much power you have. For the next 7 years, I'm going to make you insane. You will go out with the animals. Let me see you brag out there with the cows and the bulls and the sheep and the goats and the oxen when I make you a madman. For 7 years, God reduced the powerful man to be an animal out in the field. When he came to his senses at the end of 7 years, he cut his hair, cut his fingernails, and said, let it be known throughout Babylon, there's only one God, and that is the God of Meshach, Shadrach, and Abednego. That's the only God out there.
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11: The Apostle Paul writes, I can do all things through Christ who strengthens me. Don't you love that verse? The J.B. Phillips translation of that verse goes as follows. I'm ready for anything through the strength of the one who lives within me. I'm ready for anything. I can do all things through Christ. Now take out the word Christ and put in another word, and this collapses immediately. How about this? I can do all things through drugs and alcohol that strengthen me. Is that true? When are people in Hollywood going to get this memo? I mean, we breathlessly follow their every move, their every tweet, their every post. Oh, they're so wonderful, we think. And then we hear of this one checking into a rehab clinic for the 10th time. And we read of this other one getting another divorce. And then we read of another who overdoses on drugs. And then we read of some who commit suicide. And we don't understand that. Because they're living the good life, or so we think. And you thought, why would I share Jesus with them? Look at the car they drive. Why would I tell them about what Christ can do in their life? Look at their beautiful husband or wife and kids and this or that. No, listen, deep down inside, everyone is empty. Everyone is lonely, and everyone needs Jesus. Christ is the answer for everyone, not just some.
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12: Thanks, David, and welcome again to Pathway to Victory. Well, I've got some good news and some bad news for you. The bad news is this. You have an enemy, Satan, who spends all day and night looking for ways to take you down. But here's the good news. God has equipped you with supernatural weapons to defeat Satan and win the battle. And in our current series called Courageous, and through my best-selling book by the same title, I'm showing you 10 of God's strategies for not only surviving, but thriving on the battlefield. Just before we get started, I want to offer you a hardbound copy of my book, Courageous. I don't have to convince you that we're living in hostile times. Christians are under attack, not only by Satan, but we're openly mocked and ridiculed by a culture that believes the Bible is filled with fairy tales. In my book, you'll receive 10 practical ways to remain courageous, and a copy is yours when you give a generous gift to support the ministry of Pathway to Victory. 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Okay, let's pick up a message I started earlier this week. Our primary text is Ephesians chapter 6, verses 10 through 20. And I titled this next message in our Courageous series, Survival Tip Number 3, Take Inventory.
13: The Bible says whether you know it or not, you're in a survival situation. You're living in an environment that is hostile to your Christian faith. You face a culture that is opposed to everything that God values. You are surrounded by an enemy, Satan, who wants to destroy everything important to you. And if that were not enough, you and I, even as Christians, carry around at least the remnant of a nature that is fallen and opposed to God. How can we ever survive, much less thrive, in that kind of environment? Well, just as every survivalist knows there are 10 survival tips for dangerous situations, we're looking at those survival tips and looking at them with a biblical application. And today we're going to look at survival tip number 3, and that is take inventory of your available resources. Taking inventory of your available resources. Turn to Ephesians chapter 6 as we take a spiritual inventory of the resources God has provided to us to fight this very real enemy. First of all, the belt of truth. Look at verse 14. Stand firm, therefore, having girded your loins with truth. What does that mean? Well, the Roman soldier would wear a free-flowing tunic. It was very comfortable, but it was also very dangerous in times of battle. And that's why every soldier, before he would go into battle, would tuck in his tunic so that it would prevent the enemy from gaining an advantage. Paul says, in the same way, we need to gird our minds with truth. Secondly, he talks about the breastplate of righteousness, the breastplate. Well, what is the breastplate for the Christian? Paul says it is righteousness. Verse 14 again, put on the breastplate of righteousness. Now, what does he mean by righteousness? Another word for that would be obedience. Good works are worthless to save you before you're a Christian, but after you're a Christian, your good works, your obedience means a great deal. That's what he's talking about, the breastplate of righteousness, obedience to God. The third piece of armor, the boots of the gospel. Foundational to a Roman soldier were his shoes. At the bottom of a soldier's boot were metal studs, just like the cleats in an athlete's shoe. These studs would give him traction so that he could stand firm and withstand the onslaught of the enemy. Paul is saying, as Christians, if we want to withstand Satan's attack in our life, we've got to have the right foundation in our life, the right shoes. And what is that foundation? He says, having shod your feet with the preparation of the gospel of peace. What is he talking about there? When Paul says the foundation of our life ought to be our readiness and our ability to share the good news of salvation with others, he's talking about our ability and our willingness to make that the sole, if you will, purpose of our life. You see, that's why God has left us here. We get all these different reasons. Why did God create us and leave us here? It was just to have fellowship with us. He could take us to heaven the moment he saved us. He has left us here for a reason, and that is to share the good news of Jesus Christ with as many people as possible. That's what he's talking about. But the question that arises is, what? That's nice, but what does that have to do with spiritual warfare? How does that help me stand firm against Satan's attack? Here's how. If you have as your foundational reason for your life to share the gospel with other people, that gives you a reason for not giving in to Satan. Sharing the gospel, your soul foundation, reason for life, gives you the reason for not giving in to Satan's attacks. That's what Paul is talking about. Having the boots of the gospel, making the sharing of the gospel foundational in your life. Fourth, he talks about taking up the shield of faith. Look at verse 16. Take up the shield of faith with which you will be able to extinguish all the flaming missiles of the evil one. Now, the Roman shield was a piece of wood that was 2.5 feet wide, 4 feet in length. It was covered in leather that had been soaked in water. And the reason was the enemy many times would take an arrow and take the tip of that arrow, dip it in pitch, and set it on fire. And so when the firing arrow would come at the Roman soldier, all he had to do was lift up that shield. And when it impacted that leather soaked in water, it was immediately extinguished. Now, Paul says, when you're under the fiery attacks of Satan, you need to hold up the shield of faith. What is faith? Faith's not a hope, a wish, a positive thought. Hebrews 11:1 says, now faith is the assurance of things hoped for. It is the conviction of things not seen. It's not some hope, it's assurance. Faith is the assurance that God will do what he has promised to do. The shield of faith means holding up the promises of God and trusting in them when those attacks come. You know, I think in Satan's arsenal, there are a number of favorite arrows he loves to send into our life because he knows they're particularly effective. Sometimes he fires that flaming arrow of greed. Sometimes he uses the flaming arrow of lust. I personally think one of his favorites to use is that flaming arrow of worry because of its devastating effects on us. Have you ever been sitting at work or maybe even sitting in church and all of a sudden this alien thought comes into your mind and you begin to think and obsess, well, what if this happens? What if this happens? Pretty soon you're paralyzed with fear. You can't do anything. You are in Satan's grip. I remember years and years ago, I was pastoring my first church, and it was a Saturday afternoon, and I was over in my study at the church, and I was putting the final touches on my sermon for Sunday. I was calling prospects, inviting them to come to church, and all of a sudden, I just had this thought. I thought, what if I die early? What if I die soon? And there was a reason I was thinking that way. Both my parents had just died at relatively young ages, and I thought I might suffer that fate. So I started thinking about that. And suddenly I started feeling all of these aches and pains that I hadn't felt before. And so I was in a panic, so I got on the phone and I called some friends and they assured me that what I was feeling was normal and because of history and so forth and so forth. I called some doctors that I knew and they asked me what symptoms and I told them and they said, well, that's probably nothing at all. Then I called a friend, this is honestly the truth, I called a friend of mine in town who happened to be an insurance agent. He was the only one who didn't offer any assurance. He said, well, you know, Robert, there are people who die at your age. You might want to up your insurance coverage. And I did. I wasted a couple of hours there obsessing over that till God got a hold of my thoughts and reminded me of the truth of Psalm 139. All of your days were written in my book before you lived one of them. God has the date of your birth. He has the date of your death in his book, and there's not one thing you're going to do to change that. Let me tell you, if you ever get overcome with anxiety about your departure from this life, remember this. Every Christian is immortal until his work on earth is done. God's not going to take you out 1 second before your time here. That's what it means to erect the shield of faith. It means to trust that God is going to do what he has promised to do. The fifth piece of armor here, the helmet of salvation. Verse 17, and take the helmet of salvation. This piece of bronze that was placed over the soldier's head was used, of course, to protect him. There was a flare at the back that was used to protect the neck, at the front that was used to protect the eyes. The helmet was absolutely essential for a Roman soldier's protection. What is the helmet that we Christians put on? Well, he says it's the helmet of salvation. Now, many commentators say, well, that's talking about the assurance of your salvation. That's why it's associated with the head. Make sure that you are saved. And I think there's an element of truth to that. If you're always wondering whether or not you're in or out of God's family or you saved today and lost tomorrow, you'll never be strong in your Christian faith. God wants you to know for sure. Romans 11:29 says, for the gifts and the calling of God are irrevocable. It's important to be assured of your salvation. It was God's responsibility to save you, and it's God's responsibility to keep you saved. You don't have to worry about that. But I don't think that's the kind of salvation he's talking about. In the Bible, salvation sometimes refers to being saved from the penalty of sin, but it also sometimes refers to being saved from the power of sin. And I frankly think that's what he's talking about here, the salvation from the power of sin. A lot of Christians have foggy thinking about this. They carry around this idea that, well, yeah, I'm going to heaven one day, but until I get there, I can never be free from sin. I've got this old sin nature in me, and it always wants to do the wrong thing, and I can never have victory over it until I get to heaven one day. That is a lie from the pit of hell. When you became a Christian and trusted in Christ as your Savior, He not only saved you from the penalty of sin, a future in hell, He saved you from the power of sin. With the power of the Holy Spirit that now resides in you, sin has no more power over your life than you choose to allow it to have every day. And Paul is saying, walk in that knowledge. Have that assurance. You don't have to give in to Satan's temptation. That's why he says in Romans 6:6-7, knowing this, that our old self was crucified with him, that our body of sin might be done away with, that we should no longer be slaves to sin. You don't have to be a slave to Satan any longer. You serve a new master. Now, there's one more piece of armor Paul mentions. It's the offensive piece of armor in the soldier's armor. Look at it in verse 17. And take up the sword of the Spirit, which is the word of God. This word sword here is the word makaira. It doesn't refer to the long broadsword the Roman soldier would flail around and maybe hit something with. It was a dagger about 18 inches long. It was used for close-up, hand-to-hand combat. And the soldier had to know precisely how to use it, where to strike, if it were to be effective. And that's the same way with us. We need to know Scripture well enough, not just to recite any verse, but a verse that would give us the strength at the precise moment to say no to the attacks of the evil one. We're going to talk about that more in a couple of weeks. Now, that is the armor of God. And certainly Paul demonstrated throughout his ministry how to utilize that armor. You know, Paul, if you are ever tempted to have a pity party for yourself, there's a passage of Scripture I suggest that you read, 2 Corinthians 11:24-28, where Paul describes the incoming he had from all directions. He says, 5 times I received from the Jews 39 lashes. 40 lashes would kill a person. 5 different times he came this close to death. 3 times I was beaten with rods. 1 I was stoned. 3 times I was shipwrecked. 1 night and 1 day I've spent in the deep. I've been on frequent journeys in dangers from rivers, robbers, countrymen, Gentiles, dangers in the city, dangers in the wilderness, dangers on the sea, dangers among false brethren. I've been in labor and hardship through many sleepless nights and hunger and thirst, often without food and in cold and exposure. And if that were not enough, Paul says, there's the daily pressure upon me of concern for all of the churches. How could Paul meet those kind of challenges? Well, he told us about the armor of God. But Paul didn't just rely on the armor of God. There was another resource to take inventory of, and that is the people of God. Not just the armor of God, what Paul could do for himself, but for the people of God. Have you ever noticed in how many of Paul's letters he mentions other people who encouraged him? Philemon, Barnabas, Timothy, and so many others who ministered to him. That's why in Ephesians 6:18-19, he says, with all prayer and petition, pray at all times in the Spirit. In verse 19, and pray on my behalf as well. Paul coveted the prayers of other Christians for him. You see, Paul understood the truth that Solomon wrote in Ephesians 4:9, 2 are better than 1 because they have a good return for their labor. And if one can overpower him who is alone, 2 can resist him, and a cord of 3 strands is not quickly torn apart. Now, I want you to listen for these next 5 minutes. Somebody told me after first service, those last 5 minutes meant more than the other 30 to me. I want you to listen to this. The armor of God is important, but the people of God are equally important to help us in times when we're under attack. I read the story about a father who gave his young son a bundle of sticks to break. And so the boy took that bundle of sticks and he slammed it against his knee. He only ended up with a bruised knee. It didn't break the sticks. He put it up against the wall and tried to kick them. That didn't break him. He tried several other things. He said, Dad, I can't do it. The father came over. He untied the bundle of sticks and took them one by one, and they were easily broken. You know, there's a lesson there for all of us. Together, when we're together as Christians, we're not easily broken. But we have an enemy who is intent on dividing us, isolating us, attacking us, and destroying us. And that's why we need other Christians. We need the church if we're going to survive and thrive in this hostile environment. You know, I see this game plan all the time of Satan dividing, isolating, and attacking Christians. Here are two friends who've been friends for years, and they let a petty disagreement separate them, and each is robbed of the encouragement they've received from the other person. Here are a husband and a wife that have a separation of their spirit because of unforgiveness on the part of one or the other or both. And that separation of spirit makes them vulnerable to the attacks of Satan and the temptation that destroys their marriage. Somebody in the church gets ticked off about something he doesn't like in the church, so he takes himself and his family and they separate from the church, depriving themselves of the spiritual instruction and fellowship that they need. That is the enemy's plan to destroy every one of us. And that's why the Bible says we need one another. Hebrews 10, 24 and 25, consider how to stimulate one another to love and good deeds, not forsaking our own assembling together, but encouraging one another. Whether you like it or not, the moment you trusted Christ as your Savior, Satan put you on his hit list. He's determined to take you out. He's poisoning the culture around you. He's trying to incite your children to rebel against God, convincing them that life apart from God is the only way to freedom. He's custom making temptations that are suited just to appeal to you. He will not rest until he has destroyed everything important to you. And that's why we need to take inventory. Are we utilizing the resources that God has provided us? Let's, in these closing moments, take an inventory of whether or not we're utilizing the spiritual resources that are essential to our survival. Just ask yourself, as we read through each of these questions, can you check this off? Yes, I'm doing this. Are you regularly reading, memorizing, and meditating on God's word, the belt of truth, so that you can confront destructive thoughts with God's truth? How obedient are you to God's commands? Are there any chinks in your life, areas of disobedience that Satan could use to destroy your faith, your family, and your future? How committed are you to God's mission to reach people with the gospel? What specific plan do you have to share your faith with those in your circle of influence? Do you possess a strong faith, the kind that can deflect satanic attacks? What specific promises of God are you relying on right now, in spite of the attacks Satan has launched against you? Are you acting consistently with the truth that you've been saved not only from the penalty of sin, but from the power of sin? Is there any habit or addiction in your life that you've surrendered to? Can you immediately recall specific passages of Scripture to use when you're tempted with lust, greed, anger, doubt, or fear? Are you actively involved in a local church in which you can experience the spiritual strength, accountability, and prayers of other members of the body of Christ? The spiritual battle you're in is real. The enemy you face is formidable. But the resources God has provided are more than enough to give you victory. As Christians, we can't afford to become complacent while Satan lurks in the background. And I'm urging you to take action, to become courageous, and to use the tools God has given us. In my best-selling book, Courageous, I'll show you 10 key strategies for winning the battle and overcoming your fear. Along the way, you'll read stories of men and women whose courage carried them through impossible situations. And you'll discover how God offers us a way to thrive,
12: despite our problems. My book is titled Courageous, 10 Strategies for Thriving in a Hostile World. 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
25: Dad, we need to talk.
26: Sure, honey. What's up? Want to use the car? Need a few bucks?
25: Listen, Dad. I really think the time has come for me to move out of the house.
26: Honey, why? This is so sudden.
25: Dad, I'm 35 years old.
26: What, all 35-year-old girls need to move out of their parents' houses? I thought you liked it here. I'd miss my little girl.
25: I'm not your little girl anymore, Dad. I've been married for 7 years.
26: I know, and we love Bob.
25: Bill,
26: your mother and I think the world of Bill. Don't we think the world of Bill, honey?
27: Bill who?
25: Listen, Dad, I'm getting older. It's time that I led my own life, to give my family an identity of its own.
26: Why?
24: Well, as our children get older, right, obviously some things need to change, and today we're going to learn how change can be a good thing. Thanks for joining us today. Your host is Jim Daly, and I'm John Fuller.
28: Oh, I hope that's facetious. Because way over the top. That parent needs to call Focus on the Family like right now. But we are going to cover this issue of adult children and how we perhaps change the parenting modality at that point to be influencers rather than control freaks. I think that the best way to intro this program, John, is to give the title, Resolve Conflict and Find Peace and Hope with Adult Children. That says it all. If you're in this spot, you're going to need to order this book and listen to the broadcast today.
24: Yeah, Dr. Kathy Cook is back with us. She's always a popular guest. And Dr. Kathy is a speaker, author, researcher, the founder of Celebrate Kids, which is a ministry dedicated to equipping parents and caregivers and others to help children be more seen and heard. And today we're going to hear about Dr. Kathy's book. As Jim said, I hope you'll get a copy of it from us here at the ministry.
28: Kathy, welcome back.
29: Thank you so much. Honored to be here.
28: It's always good. You are such a, let me say it politely, a research geek. You love the research on family, don't you?
29: I love observing families. I don't necessarily like library research. Let somebody else do that for me. But, oh, I love the research of observation and, you know, what's happening in culture that's affecting our families.
28: Let me ask you this question, because I love talking to people that like that kind of observational research, if I could call it that, because you see patterns.
29: Right.
28: Which to me indicates God, like Paul writes about.
29: Yes.
28: You have no excuse because you can see God in nature, right?
29: Yes.
28: And in that regard, we can see God in how families operate and what is good and what is not so good. What are some of those major breakdowns from the parenting side that occur?
29: Oh, that's so good to start there. I should have gotten given you the memo. Easy questions only. you know, the fact that parents are still trying to parent when they need to move into a consulting role, maybe being a guide, a coach, a mentor, an influencer. We can't parent adult kids. We still may want to. And we may legitimately feel like we haven't finished our job yet because we begin to see some things that are lacking in our adult children when they begin to launch out. And then how do we deal with that? Do our kids want us to be involved at all? Do they maybe still want us to parent because they feel insecure, but we don't want to? I think that's part of the confusion for sure. I think relationships between adult children and the younger siblings can also be a really complex issue.
0: That's true.
29: Younger siblings are still being parented or still living at home, but the older ones have maybe moved out and launched, but we still want them to be connected. I think that's a factor. I think overwhelmed parents. I think every parent of adult kids, every one of them is overwhelmed, not just by the adult kids, but just by culture, right? By

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3: Kids into idols. Uh-oh. Especially Christians.
4: Oh, shoot.
3: I mean, yes. Don't you think?
4: Yes.
3: You know, we love our kids. I am always pulling out my phone. Look at my boys. Look at my boys. You know, yeah. But how do we need to be careful? And what does it mean, I guess, as a parent, to make your children an idol?
4: To depend upon them to be your everything.
3: To meet your emotional needs.
4: To meet your emotional needs. To meet your need for, look, I'm amazing. And so we display our children on, you know, the pedestal, if you will, rather than the whatever the, you know, back in Bible times when they would have used some structure somewhere. No, we're created to worship, right? We are created to worship. We will worship someone or something. Mm. It should be God. Are we doing that? Is God the center of our universe? Is God who we think of and talk about? Is it God that we're trying to impress? And again, we don't have to impress God, but to glorify God, right?
3: Mm-hmm.
4: So I'm here today and I don't, like, I don't need to be remembered. Like, my prayer would be that God would be pleased with what happens here between the three of us and the production team, you know, behind the window, and that there would be evidence that we did good work here so that God looks good and that Jesus is known and celebrated. That has to be the mindset. But yet we have parents idolizing children, grandparents idolizing grandchildren, meaning that they want the children to perform for them to make them look good. And that's not appropriate. Children are not performers. God didn't give us kids so that we would look good. If you're afraid that you're going to look like a less than great parent because your children are doing something wrong, that might be a sign that you're idolizing them.
3: You know, the thing I've observed in myself, let alone other parents I know, but it is, you know, it's so kind of below the radar sometimes that you're even doing this.
4: Mm.
3: You're not aware
4: right.
3: that you're doing, you're making an idol out of your children, or that you're deriving something positive from their good behavior, you know? And I can remember that. I talked to my boys, you know, there was a couple of good friends that I had saying, make sure your boys realize they don't have to perform because you're the president of Focus.
4: Totally.
3: So, I mean, I just had that conversation with them.
4: Good.
3: You know? I'm not expecting you to be perfect young men.
4: Mm-hmm.
3: I think they took it to heart. But no, they're great.
4: No, that's
3: they're
4: great.
3: Really good young men.
4: Yeah.
3: But, I, you know, that's important for parents, Christian parents, pastors.
4: Oh, totally.
3: Oh, my goodness.
4: Yeah.
3: How do you have that healthy conversation, age appropriately, you know, with your 8-year-old versus your 15-year-old?
4: Yeah. No, and I think, you know, so I love that you were aware of that. And I think that's, most parents are excellent parents. I tell adult children all the time, your parents did the best they knew how to do with the wisdom they had in the moment. Stop judging them. And we can get into that more, you know, later. But I think the parent needs to be alert. Am I expecting something from my children that's making them uncomfortable to be around me? Like, maybe they don't want to tell me how they're doing because they're afraid that I'll be either very disappointed and harsh, or expecting them to keep up the good work. Yeah. You know, because the parent thinks, hey, I'm not. See, if you don't think you're anybody who can do anything except that you're a parent, the pressure your children are feeling is immense. And this is one reason they distance themselves from us, because they don't want that pressure. So I want to say again what you were just implying, Jim. Nobody did this intentionally. Very few parents do this intentionally. And so what we're here to do is to raise their awareness, right, so that they don't live in denial, so that they can realize maybe this is an issue and maybe I need to rely on God in me to be well and not expecting my children.
3: But in that regard, you created something called a declaration of release.
4: I love this. Good.
3: Describe it, and how do we apply it?
4: Right. So for us to realize that God loves our adult children more than we ever could or would, and for us to understand that we can't control. Now that they're adults living outside of the home, or even if they're living in the home, they are adults, our parenting years are finished. Now we consult, guide, coach, mentor, etc. And so the declaration of release is designed to give the parent this opportunity to say, my son is God's. Now, I hope that the son has always been God's, right? But this is different. And I'm going to release my kids, my sons and daughters, to the love of God. And I'm not going to control you. I'm going to pray that God meets your needs for security, et cetera, and that you don't look to me to meet them. I think that

0: that's huge. And then we parent strong still, right? We still parent, but we parent differently. We love maybe a bit differently, and we release them to God. So say it every day, that you're now released to the love that God has, and I'm going to take my hands off of you, and I'm going to ask God to help you. I know the look on your
1: I
0: face
1: know,
0: for
1: I'm
0: people who
1: going.
0: are not watching on YouTube, you're like, this is not easy.
1: And that's the point there because we, I would say, over-engage. Someone asked me this question, which I thought was really good. If the Lord's plan for your child was to take them through a valley at 25, let's say, so that he could get their attention, whatever that might be, would you be willing as the parent to allow God that maneuverability to get to their soul? Now, we're going to say absolutely, but when it comes to doing it, it's like absolutely not, right? We're going to save, we're going to intervene, we're going to do the things that keep them from pain. And the irony is, we may be keeping them from a depth of their relationship with Christ.
0: Absolutely. And that's a reason that I would love and be honored if parents of teenagers would buy this book, because we can begin to see the pattern that needs to be established now so that when they launch, whether that be college, trade, military, early marriage, entrepreneurship, gap year, whatever, they're able to do that well. I think the point that you're making is really, really good. We know the scripture. We know what it says in Romans 5. I've been on the show before talking with the two of you about the resiliency factor, and it comes from going through valleys well. Romans 5, 3 through 5, James 1, 2 through 4 are two of the places. Romans 8, 29, the verse after Romans 8, 28, that all things will work together, for those who love God and live on purpose. All those verses say that the struggle is worth it. That's where we get our biblical character. That's where we get our deeper faith in the God of the Bible, because we experience him in the valley. So if parents have overprotected their children and they've expected their children to look good so that they feel good about the job that they've played as parent, the kids are possibly fragile. They have loved that parents have protected them up until this point. Grab your lunch. Every kid loves that they're reminded to grab their lunch because they don't want to go hungry in the middle of the day. But now that they're 21, 23, 35, they do want to grow up and they do want some independence and they do want to discover how the world works. And they're going to discover that when we allow them to walk through valleys, we pray in the distance, perhaps. We ask, hey, can I help you in any way? Let me know. How can I help you? But we watch and then we praise God for the opportunity that those kids had to grow up. And hopefully it wasn't trauma and tragedy, but it was growth.
1: Yeah. Well, again, I love that idea of declaration of release. And if you haven't done that, that's one good reason to get the book, just to see that concept and do it and write it
0: Thanks.
1: out. Let me ask you this. Funny, I was reading The Prep last night and Trent was over for dinner. So
0: Oh,
1: I actually
0: fun.
1: went through some of this with them. But you caution parents to listen more and talk less. Ouch. And then, making I statements versus you statements. So describe what that looks like and sounds like. The I statement versus the you statement.
0: So it would be like the I statement is, I worry when you don't reach out to me often enough. Okay, like I worry, or I wonder who you're hanging out with. I love you, and we're not as connected because you don't live here. So I'm just curious about who you're hanging out with. That's I statement. I'm curious versus you never tell me who you're hanging out with. Okay, so you never, that's very judgmental, right?
1: Correct.
0: That sounds invasive, I think, to adult kids. It sounds like, well, why don't you trust me to just hang? Why do you need to know who I'm hanging out with?
1: What's the outcome of that style of parenting at that level? What will that adult child do?
0: Oh, the you statement will cause them to remain distant.
1: Correct.
0: Yeah,
1: So the
0: they'll
1: very
0: they
1: thing you're wanting as the parent, you're not going to get because of
0: right.
1: how you're interacting.
0: Right. Let me tell you guys, this book was hard to write because nobody wants to hear that, because you can't go back 10 years and change the way you parented. So let me say to our audience, thank you for being here. And you did the best you knew how to do when you did it. And now we're going to give you some advice about changing course if you are willing to do that, right? So I worry, or I wonder, or I'm concerned because you told me that you had a job interview, but you haven't told me how it turned out. That's healthier, and that I think engages conversation.
1: On-demand parenting, I think of streaming. Is that a show on Netflix?
0: Yes.
1: On-demand parenting?
0: Yeah.
1: What is on-demand parenting, and why do we need to be aware of it?
0: Yeah, so back in the old days, you know, we just had the phone, right? And praise God for the phone on the wall. You know, now we've got, you know, we can follow our kids on apps if they allow us to. There's, you know, there's FaceTime, there's texting, there's calling, there's, you know, Facebook, there's Instagram. There's so many places where we can go to our kids.
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1: Dr. Kathy, you have great suggestions, recommendations for parents and adult children in how to help their relationship. Home visits is one of the things that you cover in the book. Now, that's really funny. Because, again, I'm talking experientially. John, you've got six kiddos. So, but, you know, even going by the apartment, to just say hi, you gotta, I've only done that one time, and it was, you know, Trent said, hey, why don't you stop on by, but you gotta respect their territory, right?
0: That would be ideal.
1: Yeah,
0: you know, you said you've got to. I think if you want a healthier relationship with your adult children, if you want to have communication that's give and take, if you want them to freely share with you their joys and their despair so that you can still be involved with them, then we respect by asking permission. We say things like, hey, I'm going to be over on your side of town. Will you be home tonight? I'd love to just stop by and say hi.
1: Yeah, it's kind of like how you would treat a friend of yours. You would call and say, hey, you're going to be around Tuesday. I'm in your area.
0: I love that because you just made the comment that your son has delighted in this newer friendship relationship. By the way, one of the things that was really hard in writing the book was finding out that parents who think they did everything right so that they could be a friend with their kids later are now not friends with their kids. And it's been devastating to them. And so again, we do what we can do in hopes that it will turn out well, but it's never too late. It's never too late to, you know, not live in denial and recognize that we maybe were doing some things that weren't great, you know, to ask for forgiveness, perhaps, to apologize, perhaps, and for us to say to our kids, hey, could I stop by for 15 minutes? I think what's interesting about that limit, I'd love to, you know, I made your favorite cinnamon coffee cake. Could I stop by? 15 minutes, I'll just stay. And no joke, you guys, that gives the kid the freedom to say yes, because 15 minutes isn't a three-hour visit.
1: Right.
0: When you don't know, maybe your son or daughter had work to do at home that night, or a really important FaceTime call with somebody else that you want them to be friends with, or whatever the case, they just wanted to go to bed.
1: I love that idea.
0: Or they had a movie to watch, or whatever. And so you set the mental timer, or I have friends who actually set the timer on their phone for 15 minutes. They walk in and it buzzes and they say, hey, 15 minutes, and they leave. Now, if the kid says, oh, stay a little bit longer, like that's
1: fabulous, an invitation,
0: right? But I think the limit is really a blessing.
1: Yeah, that's great.
0: Shows respect.
5: And, you know, Kathy, you said something earlier about parents who don't have a relationship with their adult kids. And I know several, we probably all know several families going through that, where the child is the one that says, no, I don't want the relationship. Mm-hmm. Offer some encouragement to that parent, because that's a really hard place to be.
0: It is. I appreciate that, John. And it is happening far too often. First of all, I want to say this. Most parents parented really well with the information they had at the time. So I don't want every parent to think that they've done something wrong that has caused their adult child to distance themselves from them. There can be influences on the adult kids. There can be any number of things that have happened. So don't look back and think, oh, if only. In fact, I write about the if only and the what ifs. Oh, if only I would have prayed more.
5: Yeah.
0: You know, what if we would have changed churches earlier? What if I wouldn't have sent my kid to a public school? We can do that all day long, and it's not necessarily going to help us find peace and hope in that situation. So I think that's important. Go forward more than look back. If you realize that there is something you've done wrong, own it. Take responsibility for your stuff. And again, I say, you did the best you knew how to do in the moment. And yet, if you're recognizing, whoa, you were distant, you know, you traveled and you didn't work to relate to the kid when you got back from the business trip or whatever, own it. Apologize for that if you feel like you should.
5: Yeah.
0: If sin was involved, ask to be forgiven. I think those things are important. One of the things I'll comment on that might be hard for people to hear is that the research is clear that the more that we helicoptered our children, the more likely it is that they're going to distance themselves from us now. So if you overparented, if you did demand, if you were in control, if you asked every little nitpicky question, if the only mom they knew was the helicopter mom that hovers over the breakfast bar while they're doing their homework, and now they do want to be independent, now they do want to mature on their own, this is how life is supposed to happen, they don't think you can parent any differently. But you can, if you choose to, back off, give them the space and the place where they discover why they are the who they are, and actually find out that you did a good job as a mom.
1: So much of what you're talking about in the book for us as the parent of the adult child is seeing your blind spots.
0: Yeah.
1: But even the statement is incongruent. It's hard to see your blind spots.
0: Yes.
1: That's why they're called
0: blind spots,
1: because you don't see them. In fact, you used a term in the book for the parent, which is the story you tell yourself.
0: Yes.
1: And I related to this one, too. Speak to that idea of the story you tell yourself as a parent.
0: Right. No, I appreciate what you guys are talking about here. So let's say that you reach out to your adult daughter and you want her to visit, and she has said no three times in a row. And maybe she even gave you a reason. You know, Katie has a soccer tournament. Or I've got an assignment due for my supervisor and I need to work at home tonight. So there were reasons, but the story you tell yourself is, she doesn't love me. If she loved me, she'd come over. If she loved me, she'd allow me to visit. Or the story you tell yourself is, she has time for everything else, but she never makes time for me. And those protect us, but they're lies because we've chosen to not believe our adult kids. Now, what's awkward is maybe the adult kid doesn't value you. So the story you tell yourself is, I have no value in my daughter's eyes. She doesn't care anymore at all. That's the story you tell yourself every time she says no, no, no, no, no. Sadly, that might be true. So then you ask her. Like, the story I'm telling myself is that you have no interest in my life at all. Is that right? Well, no, that's not right. Well, then why do you say no all the time? Well, I told you that Katie has a soccer game right. And I had an assignment due for work. And I told you that Jonathan wasn't feeling well. Oh, so those are true statements? So what day in the upcoming week would we be available together to have coffee? Oh, well, I don't have time. Okay, now that just told me that you don't value me. Is that making sense?
1: Oh, it does. So I just feel even that statement feels strong coming from the parent.
0: Mm.
1: But I get laying out the groundwork.
0: Come on.
1: No, I know.
0: But yeah, we earn the right to say that, right?
1: Yeah, yeah. But it is a different era. I mean, a different time in your parenting now where you got to say, hey.
0: It is.
1: I would say it with a little more happiness. Like, hey, do you want to grab coffee next week?
0: Right, right. I'm going to accept that you've been busy the past week. So thanks for being honest with me.
1: Yeah.
0: What about the upcoming week? Can you glance at your calendar real quick? Yeah. I'm free Tuesday and Wednesday.
1: You know what this is reminding me of is, and Dr. Dobson, he talked about this on the old Focus on the Family program, Harry Chapin's song, you know, Cats in the Cradle.
0: Oh, yes, come on.
1: I mean, it's right there, you know. So the essence of the song is dad, as his child is growing up, he just never has time to play catch or do anything. And then the boy keeps saying, when I grow up, I'm going to be just like him.
0: Yeah.
1: And then that happens. He goes off to college. He comes home. I don't have time to meet with you, Dad. Can I have the car keys? See you later. Can I have them, please?
0: Right.
1: And
0: right.
1: That's a whole reflection on the fact that your son grew up to be just like you. Meaning no time for you, but now in a different context. You're the old guy, Dad, and your adult son has no time for you.
0: Yeah.
1: Because that's what you did to him.
0: That's hard, right?
1: Yeah.
0: So we accept what's happened, and we move forward full of grace for ourselves and our kids. And maybe we talk that through with the spouse if we're married, with even our parents if they're alive and they're healthy for us. Maybe a best friend, maybe a pastor, maybe a counselor, say, hey, I'm having a hard time getting through this moment in time.
1: Yeah.
0: And it's one of the reasons, and we can talk about this later, that I do write in the book about how important it is for adult parents to have all other identities solid as well. You're not just parenting adult kids. You're a member of a choir, and you're a neighbor's best friend, and you're a wife or a husband, and you're, you know, a consultant in this way and that way, and you're still, you know, an important person at work. Know who you are so that you don't depend only on your parenting relationship to get your confidence from, if I can put it that way.
1: Oh, without a doubt. And I, you know, this is day one. We want you to come back.
0: Great.
1: And let's continue for day two.
0: Great.
1: And we've touched on it, but I don't want to land. It feels heavy a little bit. Mm-hmm. There's hope for you, mom and dad. I mean, this is not the end of the world, hopefully. Mm-hmm. But even regardless of what your adult child does responsibly, you doing the right thing is the right thing to do.
0: Yes. Oh, say that again.
1: Yeah. I mean,
0: yes.
1: It's just so evident. And so what we want to encourage you to do is to get the book, understand, especially if you have conflict in that relationship with your adult children. What you're responsible for is improving that relationship. There's no guarantee that the adult child is going to change. But that's not the motivation. It's to be the light of Christ, to be loving and kind as Christ would be, and to do the things you're responsible to do to give the opportunity for your adult child to respond.
0: Yes.
1: Yes?
0: Beautiful.
1: All right. So let's do it. Let's come back next time. Thanks for today.
0: You're welcome.
1: Let me just say it, the title of the book again. This should be the motivation for everybody going, I need that book. And let me tell you, we are hearing from so many parents of adult children right now, the donor community, the constituents that engage with Focus. I know you're living in this spot. Even more serious things than what we were able to get to today. But come back tomorrow. We'll cover some more content. 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
5: 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And of course, if today's conversation brought up any concerns, if this is a space, as Jim said, that you're living and there's tension, ask to speak with one of our caring Christian counselors. Again, our number, 800, the letter A, and the word family.
1: Kathy, again, thanks for being with us. Let's come back and hit it again.
0: I'd love to.
5: 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I'm John Fuller, inviting you back as we once again help you and your family thrive in Christ.

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1: Well, hi, I'm Dr. Danny Huerta, and when a teen is struggling with anxiety, the stress often brings sleepless nights and being pulled apart as parents. 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On Fearless Faith, I share common places where anxiety begins, while young adults like Caroline share how they've grown with faith, patience, and community support. 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
2: If the only mom they knew was the helicopter mom that hovers over the breakfast bar while they're doing their homework, and now they do want to be independent, now they do want to mature on their own, this is how life is supposed to happen, they don't think you can parent any differently. But you can if you choose to back off, give them the space and the place where they discover why they are the who they are, and actually find out that you did a good job as a mom.
0: Well, that's Dr. Kathy Cook describing how it's possible to have a respectful, healthy, loving relationship with your adult child. Dr. Kathy is back with us today on Focus on the Family with Jim Daly. I'm John Fuller, and we're so glad you've joined us as well.
3: You know, we're talking to so many of you. When I travel, I'm meeting so many parents of adult children now, the 25-year-old, 30-year-old, and it's a whole bouquet of what's happening out there, and a lot of frustration, and a lot of good things are happening too, not to paint it all in a bad picture. It's just, you know, the whole array I'm able to hear about. But we do want to help you as a parent, particularly do the best job you can do in being a parent and an influencer of that adult child. And they're, guess what? Here's the neon sign. They're going to do things that you disagree with. And the question is, what are you going to do with that? Are you going to treat them as a 15-year-old or as a 25-year-old? And believe me, there's a difference.
0: Mm-hmm. And if you missed any of the conversation last time with Dr. Kathy, get our Focus on the Family app so you can listen on the go anytime. And check the website for audio and video as well. And we're talking about Dr. Kathy's book, Resolve Conflict and Find Peace and Hope with Adult Children, Strategies and Conversations That Work. And we're so glad to have her back.
3: Kathy, it's great to have you back. Thanks for being with us.
2: I'm glad to be here. Thank you.
3: All right. So we pummeled the parents last time. Let me just say, we had lots of examples of where we're blowing it. You know, the over-control, the things that we do that alienate our adult children. And it's easy to do because we had the best intention. You were very kind to defend a parent's lack of maturity in parenting their adult children. But it's time to get on the horse and go, right? We got to have a better relationship. If you're in a bad relationship or a not as adequate a relationship with your adult children, this is what we want to do, is equip you. So what's on the adult child side of the responsibility ledger? Because you're going to, and I know you know this, you hear from parents, well, it's not me,
2: right?
3: It's him.
2: Right.
3: It's that son, or it's that daughter.
2: Right. Or so, the daughter-in-law, or the son-in-law.
3: Right. So the question in all that is, what's on their side of the ledger? What are they responsible for?
2: Yeah, I actually love that we're starting with that. You know, love your parents. Good heavens. They've sacrificed for you. They've gone out of their way for you.
3: Amen, sister. You know,
2: you didn't even tell me to say that. But, you know, we're all imperfectly perfect, right? So the parents have been imperfectly perfect. I want to say to the adult children, your parents parented the best that they knew how to do in the moment that they did it. And you're now judging based on things that you know, things that you think are true. You're watching culture, like, why didn't my parents do that or say that, or why are they the way they are? Well, they are the way they are. Can you love them in that anyway? And can you walk toward them? You know, and can you say yes more often than no? Like, they want 15 minutes.
3: That should start, like, at age 7.
2: Come on, no, it should.
3: Say yes more than no.
2: Yes.
3: That's a good piece of advice.
2: I mean, I appreciate that, Jim. We are a family. And what we know here at Focus on the Family and at Celebrate Kids is that God ordains the family before he ordains the church.
3: Yeah.
2: We are supposed to be a family. We're imperfect for each other.
3: We'll call today the tough question day, because now I want to talk about when the adult kids get married.
2: Oh, yeah.
3: And I'll put it in this context because it's funny. I was playing golf with somebody, and he missed the green on what they call an approach shot. That's when your last shot into the green. And he missed it off to one side, and he said, that's a son-in-law shot.
2: Whoa.
3: I said, what do you mean? He goes, it was close, but not what I was hoping for.
2: Oh, ouch.
3: I thought, oh, wow. I hope he doesn't have a son-in-law. But, you know, the point is, it's humorous, but I get it. I mean, it's not what you were hoping for your daughter, or it's not what you were hoping for your son. Mm-hmm. How do you navigate all of that, you know, this new family that you're now part of, and how do you let yourself go a little bit to be less selfish about all that and be encouraging to that new family member?
2: That was a great point. So how do we navigate that? Very carefully and often silently. You know, I think, you know, when our kids are, you know, in our home and they're beginning to date or they're of that age, I think we pray more for our children to be ready for marriage than we pray for the spouse. I think that's something I say all the time. Most parents I meet pray for their children's spouses. Have you prayed for your child to be ready for that step of life? And then, yes, you pray for the spouse. And you hopefully have taught your kids how to discern. Do they know their values? Do they know family values? Do they know who they're becoming and who they would love to be and the kind of life they'd like to live? And if they know those things, they're going to seek a spouse who will support those things. Now, if they do fall in love with somebody who has a different faith or a different work ethic or a different family structure and you're concerned, then speak up before they marry, speak up and be truth and be wisdom and be love in those moments. If they've married somebody who you think is not great, pray and pray again for the spouse to mature, for the relationship to be healthy. I would pray that you would want them married and that it would be good for your daughter or your son to be married to that person. And I think, again, we support, we love, we pray, and we say things like, how can I help you? Like, if you notice that your daughter is struggling, let's say your daughter's become critical, and she didn't used to be a critical person, you can say to your daughter, you know, Samantha, I've noticed just a critical spirit in you. You're quick to judge and quick to be angry, and you weren't that way. You don't have to say you weren't raised that way. You don't have to make it about you. You can say, man, that just hasn't been a part of your character, so I'm naturally concerned because you used to be a woman of great joy. I think you've lost your joy. How can I help you?
3: Yeah.
2: Now, you know, can I help? No. But how can I help? Well, you can help by being quiet about it. You know, you can help by praying. You can help by, you know, could we go out for coffee? Or you could help by, could you answer a question? Like, how have you dealt with it? Like, was dad ever mean-spirited? Was dad critical? And how did you handle his criticism? So ideally, you're available to be a blessing of, again, consultant role, not, again, parenting in the way that you would control or force them to agree with you.
3: Yep.
2: And I think another thing that's really complicated about family, you guys, is that when somebody marries, they marry a person, but that person comes with family.
3: Oh, yeah.
2: Right? So there's in-laws and there's siblings and there's aunts and there's uncles and there's, yeah. So we don't know them, so it's hard to love them. But you can love without knowing them because that's what we are, lovers, right? We love because God loved us. And I haven't found a Bible verse that says, you know, because you know them well, you should love them well. No, you love because your daughter's married into that family. Yeah. And now you go to a family dinner, Mother's Day, Father's Day, Christmas, Thanksgiving, and you choose to sit next to somebody you haven't gotten to know well yet. And you say, oh, so you're the Aunt Kathy. You're my son-in-law's sister. I'd love to get to know you. Tell me about yourself.
3: No, that's really good. You know, that introduction of the holidays, you know, now these become, I hate to say it this way, but it can be true, battlegrounds.
2: It can happen.
3: You know, where the boys aren't going to be there because they're with their wives' family. There are constructive ways. I've heard of really good resolution to that, that they flip every other year, you know, and they come to our house for Christmas and the in-law's house for next year's Christmas, you know, and the same with Thanksgiving or whatever. How do you go into that environment with an open mind about the fact that you have to share?
2: Come on.
3: I mean, we're like little kids again. I'm not sharing my son with you.
2: Yes. Open mind. Absolutely. Like, know that this is going to happen. Like, let's not be clueless about this. And let's be grateful for what we have more than angry for what we don't have. And again, I say that, and I don't say that like it's an easy flip a switch, but it's a choice that we have. Both the adult children need to be grateful because they're going to miss siblings and they're going to miss parents and grandparents, and the adult parents need to be grateful as well, or the parents need to be grateful as well. Friends of mine got remarried after both spouses passed away, so they now have 8 children among them and I think 19 grandkids, if I remember right, and they don't get together with any of their family on Thanksgiving or Christmas. They decided to not be the problem, and they've said to their children, go with the in-laws. And they do that. And so my friends are, quote unquote, alone every Thanksgiving and every Christmas. So they serve. which is beautiful.
3: Okay.
2: And the entire family gets together one day in usually November and one day usually in January. But what's really cool about that, you guys, is that every one of the children and the stepchildren are there. So now all the cousins meet and get to know each other, and the children get to know the stepchildren better than they ever would have before if they would have split every other year.
3: Yeah, yeah.
2: And that's a choice that my friends have made to honor their children. And the children then honor the parents and the siblings by absolutely cementing that one day in January is the family day.
3: And what I'm hearing you say is just get creative.
2: Yes,
3: find ways that meet the needs,
2: yes,
3: without disrupting too many people, right?
2: Because it's not supposed to be about us.
3: Yeah, yeah.
2: We're supposed to be other-centered.
3: Which is good. You mentioned in the book about prioritize the future over the past.
2: Mm.
3: What do you mean by that?
2: Mm. We have a tendency to look back, and we look back with regret, or we look back and we assume because we did this, this will happen in the future. You know, the past is done. That was one of the reasons that the book was challenging to write, to be honest with you, because I know you can't go back and reparent. So we're going to look forward with hope in God, not hope in our kids, not hope even in us, but hope in God. We're going to look forward. Now, we keep the past alive in the right way, Jim. Like, memories are important,
3: yeah,
2: to keep alive. Remember when we went to the zoo, like you're with your grandkids, and they're 6 and 7 or 6 and 8. Hey, do you remember when we went to the zoo and you were about 7 and you got to feed the giraffe for the first time? You know, I think memories are really important to look back on and keep alive. But I think parents have a tendency to look back and wish for so much that can never be.
3: Oh, interesting.
2: And yeah, then the past becomes less than it could be because we see it with that red pen critical spirit, which doesn't do anybody any good.
3: Oh, that's good. The red pen critical spirit.
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0: Thanks for listening to Focus on the Family. Let's resume now with the balance of today's programming. And Kathy, we haven't directly talked much about grandparenting, but that's a sacred calling.
2: Yes.
0: And it comes with some challenges sometimes. So how do we come alongside and help our child and ultimately spend time with our grandkids? There can be some friction points there.
2: Yes, so true. One of the things that I heard about over and over again as I interviewed people was the disrespect that our adult children feel in their parenting realm because the grandparents come in and, oh, you're letting her eat sugar at her age? Like, we didn't introduce you to sugar until you were at least 6 or 7. Well, isn't it bedtime? It's 8 o'clock. And so the parent wants to
3: the
2: parent.
3: The cringe factor. Yeah.
2: Yes, exactly. So the adult parent, you know, the grandparent wants to be involved and is judging the children in the way that they're raising the grandchildren in the way that they, you know, raise the children. If you can follow that line of reasoning.
3: Yeah.
2: And it becomes complex. You know, you're the grandparent, you're not the parent. And so you need to learn to be quiet. I would love for our adult children to be affirmed. I would love for the grandparent to say, I love how much you love Bethany. Or I love that you've enrolled Peter in soccer. I think he's going to thrive. He's so body smart. Or to say, man, your bedtime routine with Alice is so calming. I imagine she sleeps really well because you just usher her down the hall and there's just this peace about it. Like, look for the things that you can affirm and keep your mouth shut about lots of the things that you think are maybe concerns. Maybe you ask questions when the kids aren't in the room. Like, I've noticed that you allow for more sugar in their diet. I'm just curious about that. Like, you don't eat much. Have you know, and then let them talk with you if they're willing to talk with you.
3: Yeah.
2: But again, I want to say to our listeners that a number one thing I heard over and over again is my parents think that they're the parents, but they're the grandparents.
0: Hmm.
2: And I want them to be partners, in what we're doing, but they're not parents. So again, do you know your grandkids? Like, celebrate the grandkids. Like, do you know which ones are the wiggles? You know, do you know which ones would want to go to the zoo with you? Do you know which ones would love to go to a bookstore and hang out with you because they absolutely love books? Do you know who you should take to a craft store? Because if they had their way, they'd spend $100 in a moment, you know, in a craft store. Do you know who they are? And then do you celebrate that and hang out with them? Do you send them snail mail? You know, do you do Marco Polo videos? Do you do FaceTime when you can? Again, do what you can, whether they're living near or far, and to relate to them, not as parents, because you're not a parent.
3: Yeah. I'm smiling because of my humor here, because another great colloquialism I've come across is grandparents and grandchildren have a common enemy. The yes. adult children.
2: Yes, yes.
3: And again,
2: it can be hard.
3: It's just funny in that way. It's casting humor into the situation, but there is, it's, you know, the one thing about grandparenting that seems so different, and I haven't experienced that yet, but you're at far more peace, mm-hmm. which should be an indication for adult parents. How do we be more like mom and dad, mm-hmm. who are kind of chill when the kids mm-hmm. are over at their house, hopefully.
2: Yes, hopefully.
3: And you know, the little things don't get corrected, like the spills and the, yeah, that's okay. It happens. Yeah. But I kind of love that concept. There's something different about the way, and grandchildren respond to that. They feel really deeply loved by their grandparents, because mm-hmm. they're not on a behavioral tick list. Right?
2: Right.
3: In my opinion, when
2: right.
3: it's healthy.
2: Right. No, that's a really good point. I think one of the things that can be awkward is, especially if you don't live close to the grandchildren, they might not know you all that well. You know, one of the things I've sometimes spoken about is this reality that we are family, but it doesn't necessarily mean that they're going to love you like they love their parents. They hardly know you. Like, they might not even understand that you are the mom and dad of my dad. So my niece, as an example, right. my niece... it has a beautiful wall of family portraits, and she has three young children, and she regularly points out to the young children who all of us are. I only see my great nieces and nephew every other year, but they know I'm Aunt Kathy, and they know that I'm their grandpa's sister, like Peanut is the sister of JD, right? They know that family relationship. Yeah. And that has really helped me relate with them. And so I think the adult children can do a good job of helping their children understand who grandma and grandpa are and why grandma and grandpa want to spend time with you and why grandpa wants to come to your soccer game.
0: Mm-hmm. Yeah, Dr. Kathy, we have that declaration of release that we talked about last time. It's a free download online. There are stressors involved when you release and the child comes back.
3: Become a boomerang.
0: So I've experienced that with all of our kids. All six have bounced back at one time or another. There are things that went well and other things that were unanticipated. What are some of the stressors related to a child moving back in?
2: Oh, I appreciate your vulnerability so much, John. Could I answer a different question first? Could I just say to our parents that it's not necessarily true that they've done anything wrong? It might actually be the highest compliment an adult child could ever pay you is to come back home. Our economy is terrible right now. It's possible that your adult child has a good college degree, had or still has a great job, but can't afford to live in an apartment by himself because, and that's true, I'm not making this up.
3: It's $3,000 a month.
2: Yes. And so they need to go somewhere. Mm-hmm. Would you rather have them in a dive with four guys where they're hardly living? Or would you rather open up the old bedroom or the guest room or the basement and say to your son, hey, you know, come establish some life here and get yourself out of debt, and then we'll help you launch again. So again, we haven't necessarily done anything wrong that they've bounced back. It's possible that they are immature. It's possible that they weren't discerning and they've, you know, had a relationship that wasn't healthy. And again, they're coming back home. Now, I do write about the benefit of having some type of a contract in place. You know, how long will you be here? And are you expected to share chores? Are you expected to contribute to the finances? Like, will you buy any groceries? I know of some families that don't do that. They just welcome them back home and they trust that there'll be a rhythm that's appropriate. And to God be the glory, that has happened. Other families, because they know the adult child is maybe, you know, takes and doesn't give, and they're concerned about that, that they do establish some kind of policy first. But I think, again, if you have space, What a glorious thing. But still, John, this must be so challenging, right? They've been independent for a season. They're coming back home, and they don't want the parent. They want the guide consultant. They might want the cash bag, you know, but they don't necessarily want the parent. And maybe this is why you have to have that conversation.
0: Yeah.
2: What are your expectations if we say, yes, you can move back in?
3: Yeah. You know, so much of this sounds like conversations to make sure you have.
2: Yes, sir.
3: I think we can underestimate that, especially if you haven't developed that pattern when they were teens.
2: Well,
3: and so, you know, getting into that groove as you've talked today, I've thought of those conversations that are important to have, even in the grandparenting space, for example.
2: Yeah.
3: What expectation do you have of your mom and I as grandparents?
2: Yes.
3: What do we need to know so we don't offend you? We want to be in this together with you. So what do you want to tell us that we need to be mindful of, whether it's sugar or movies or, you know, whatever they want? And then you need to abide by that.
2: I love that. Yes, have the conversation. Show them that you want to be really good team players and then abide by that. Oh, that's the challenge, right?
3: Yeah.
2: Because you sneak little candy into your pocket. No, and this is where the parents need to understand, I don't have to buy my grandkids love.
3: Yeah.
2: I don't have to buy them a cell phone, especially if the parents have said no. And I don't have to bring candy, and I don't have to let them stay up late because I want to be popular with them. No, those are inappropriate decisions that we make out of some desperate need to be loved, but we don't manipulate and we don't buy love. Ideally, that's not what's happening here. And if somebody's listening saying, oh, Kathy, I just did that last week, you know, it's okay. Because again, you didn't know it last week, but you know it now. So I would love for you to stand strong in, you know, your relationship and speak well of your kids and your grandkids.
3: Yeah. You know, Kathy, one of the things that we hear from parents of adult children here at Focus can be any kind of addictions that are occurring. We haven't talked about any of that, but, you know, adult children that are really struggling, not just, you know, launch failure, but they're addicted to drugs or addicted to some other thing that is hampering their ability to function as a healthy adult. What kind of parameters do you suggest parents look at in that regard? Because we've talked about, you know, leaving them to God, and this could be their valley that needs to be addressed and they need to find their way. But I think the Lord's good with providing a rope to help them climb out of the hole. But what does that look like so that it's not detrimental but helpful?
2: Right. No, thanks for bringing that up, and I love the way you worded the question. Again, this is pretty individualized, so it's a little bit challenging here, even in writing the book. But again, do you know enough to know what would be helpful? What have they tried? What haven't they tried? How motivated are they? Are they concerned? Are they angry? Do they feel manipulated by the system? You know, what's going on there? But you have a right as the parent to have a standard and a boundary. Like, you're not allowed in our home as a user. You know, we can't. Maybe you have younger siblings, right? So if you're parenting kids in the home and you have an adult child who's addicted and unhealthy, maybe not even addicted, but depressed in a dangerous way, anxious in a way that would not be healthy to be around the younger kids, you have a right to say, sorry, you can come for dinner, but we can't have you stay the night because you're just not a healthy example. You have a right to do that. You have to decide if that's the best thing to do. And then you say to your kids, you know, how can we help? Can we help? How can we help? What do you need? Help me understand what's going on here. I guarantee you, and Jim, you know this, as the president here of Focus, that they're trying to meet a need in an unhealthy way.
3: Yeah.
2: They have a need for something. They have a need for belonging, and they've chosen to belong to the community of addicted people because they're welcomed there. No, you can teach them that they can be welcomed elsewhere, that you can abstain from liquor or drugs or pharmaceuticals or whatever it might be, and we can be your belonging. You know, and we'll welcome you home, and let's go out to dinner every Tuesday night, et cetera, et cetera. I also want to say to the parents who are listening in this hard moment, your son is more than addicted. He still is creative. He still is your firstborn. He still is a brother. He still is a grandson. He still is a sound engineer. You know, he still is a guy with a heart of gold. Addiction robbed him and is controlling him, but he's more than that. And when he's just like a parent is more than a parent, which is a helpful reminder that you can't rely just on your children to have all your needs met. It's inappropriate. And I think that might be something that we would think about.
3: That's really good.
2: And Jim, what if I would also say that we start by being sad? You know, when you're a parent of a young child, you get to be the problem solver. Now you're the parent of an adult kid, and you might have permission from a child to be part of the solution, but you might not. So can we love anyway? And can we be sad before we're mad?
5: Yeah.
2: And can our compassion for the mess that our son or daughter is in, could that be our motivation to pray more and to love differently and to introduce them to mentors, et cetera? You have a right to your sadness. You have a right to your disappointment. And please don't look back assuming you did something wrong.
5: Yeah.
2: This is where the what if and the if only parenting can kill you. It's possible that you did everything right. And I know what I know. You did what you knew how to do. I write in the book, don't look back with today's wisdom. Since you raised these children, you have read more parenting books, prayed more prayers, memorized more scripture, listened to more sermons, and listened to more broadcasts that focus on the family. And now that you know what you know, you look back and you think, how could I have been so stupid? You weren't stupid back then. You did what you knew how to do. So we look forward with hope.
5: Yeah. Kathy, I love the conversation. And again, the book content is very good.
2: Thank you.
5: And it's right on point for these parents of adult children that are struggling. Mm-hmm. We've covered a lot of the content, but nowhere near all of it.
2: Mm-hmm.
5: So people need to get a copy of the book and start reading it for themselves and dig in.
2: Thank you.
5: And be a student of life,
2: mm-hmm.
5: about what is true and what can be. And how you need to behave in all of it, as the adult, the more adult,
2: yes,
5: right? Yeah, the mature one,
2: yes.
5: Hopefully. But
2: let's
5: thank
2: hope.
5: You so much.
2: You're welcome.
5: For being with us. And again, this is really, really good. And who doesn't want to resolve conflict and find peace and hope with your adult children? The title of your book, which is right on.
2: Thank you.
5: Get a copy from us here at Focus on the Family. And if you can make a gift of any amount, we'll send you the book as a gift and our way of saying thank you for being part of the ministry and helping other families to do well. And we're so thankful for friends like you who support this ministry. Our research shows that over the past 12 months, our joint efforts have helped more than 80,000 parents work through a significant crisis in their parenting. And I'm proud of that. In fact, I have a story from one such parent that said, Focus on the Family has greatly impacted us over the years. Thank you for helping us raise our family, strengthen our marriage, and for supporting and encouraging us in everyday life. We recently became monthly supporters and are so grateful to be part of this wonderful ministry. Well, thank you, Tracy, for sending us that note. And that's it. Doing it together is how this gets done. So thank you for supporting the ministry.
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5: Dr. Tony Evans says when it seems like the deck is stacked against you, sometimes it is. But that doesn't mean God can't do some reshuffling of his own. We'll discover who's really holding all the cards as we spend 2 minutes with Tony.
6: You think your boss has the final say. You think the powers that be have the final say. You think those unscrupulous co-workers who are plotting against you have the final say. You think because they have the name, have the money, have the position, they have the final say. They don't have a thing unless God gives it to them. And the God who gives it can take it away. And if you don't believe me, ask Nebuchadnezzar. Nebuchadnezzar stood there over Babylon. He said, look at this great Babylon that I have built. I am the man. I am the boss. It all revolves around me. God said, oh, you think? Well, let me show you how much power you have. For the next 7 years, I'm going to make you insane. You will go out with the animals. Let me see you brag out there with the cows and the bulls and the sheep and the goats and the oxen when I make you a madman. For 7 years, God reduced the powerful man to be an animal out in the field. When he came to his senses at the end of 7 years, he cut his hair, cut his fingernails, and said, let it be known throughout Babylon, there's only one God, and that is the God of Meshach, Shadrach, and Abednego. That's the only God out there.
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8: 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We fight back with the Word of God, memorized and quoted. 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
11: God is a great mystery in some areas. You'll never be able to figure out why he does certain things. But let me ask you this. You want God's perspective? You want purity? You want power? Then let me ask you a question. Are you willing to stop doing something you've been doing or rearrange your time, reschedule your activities to give God some time?
12: Have you ever blamed your busy schedule for keeping you from spending time with the Lord? The unfortunate reality is that it's all too easy to find an excuse to neglect prayer. Today's edition of In Touch, the teaching ministry of Dr. Charles Stanley, can help us prioritize our relationship with God with seven necessities for sitting before the Lord from 2 Samuel chapter 7. Let's listen in to Dr. Stanley's message.
11: If you'll turn to 2 Samuel chapter 7, then verse 18, then went King David in and sat before the Lord. Now, that phrase also found in 1 Chronicles, which also relates the same event here in his life. But let me tell you what's happening at this particular time. The scripture says in verse 1 of chapter 7, it came to pass when the king sat in his house, and the Lord had given him rest round about from all of his enemies. So what's happened up to this time, of course, he's defeated the Philistines. He's brought the territory under control. It says that the king said unto Nathan the prophet, see now, I dwell in the house of cedar, but the ark of God, that is the ark of the covenant, dwells within curtains, that is, within the tabernacle, which is made primarily of cloth and so forth. And Nathan said to the king, go do all that's in thine heart, and the Lord is with thee. And it came to pass that night that the word of the Lord came to Nathan, saying, go and tell my servant David, thus saith the Lord, shalt thou build me an house for me to dwell in? And then he gives him a message that he's to tell David. And if you move on down to verse 17, it says, according to all these words and according to all this vision, so did Nathan speak unto David. So what's happening here, what's motivating David now to leave his house and go into the tabernacle and just sit before the Lord, two things. First of all, the prophet Nathan has said to him, God has given me a message for you, and this is it. And the second thing that motivated him was that David wanted to know what was meant by all that God had said to him through the prophet Nathan. And let me just say this to you. When you and I practice what he says right here, the Bible says that he sat before the Lord, you and I ought to be able and willing and ready at times to do just that. And that is to sit before the Lord. And what ought to motivate us ought to be the same thing that motivated him. That is, that he'd gotten a message that he needed a very, very clear interpretation of. Or, if you're not in the process of making a decision in our life and we really don't know what to do next. Or, if we are in a circumstance in our life and we don't really know what God is trying to say to us and we need to listen to him. When he says that he sat before the Lord, it's the only time in the Bible that any saint of God is ever represented as sitting before God in prayer. Usually they're standing or they're kneeling or they're lying prostrate before the Lord. And the real truth of it is here that it's not the posture here that's important in the first place. When he says that he went in and sat before the Lord, the important thing isn't that he sat. The important thing was that he took time to be with the Lord. But how many of you have said, oh, I've got to just do so-and-so in my life? Let me tell you something. You're not waiting on him. He is waiting on you. Now, let me ask you a question. Because I'm going to give you seven things here that demand something of you, but I want to ask you this. What are you willing to give to get God's perspective? So what are you willing to do to get that? And secondly, what are you willing to do for God to purify and to keep your heart pure before him? And thirdly, what are you willing to do in order that God would empower you with the Spirit of God in your work, in your witness, in your walk, in your conduct, in your behavior, in your relationship to other people, in your finances, in your service before God? What are you willing to do to have God's honor?

0: 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Ooh. And what if your faith could help you hit the high notes? Ooh. Grammy-nominated and Dove Award-winning artist Torrin Wells invites you into the high notes.
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3: It takes time to sit before the Lord. Now, that first one is a humongous hang-up. Now, look in Psalm 27, verse 14. He says, David says, wait on the Lord. Be of good courage, and he shall strengthen thine heart. Wait, I say, on the Lord. Now, listen to me. Every one of us has 24 hours of a day. And let me tell you something. Now, watch this. You have to go back and ask yourself the question, now what's hanging in the balance? God's perspective, God's purity, and God's power. That's my goal. Now if you lose sight of the goal, you're going to miss what I'm saying. What is it? Three things. What are they? God's what? God's perspective, God's purity, and God's power. All right, first of all, you want those in your life? Sitting before the Lord requires time. All of us have enough time to sit before the Lord. Wait upon the Lord. Be of good courage. He will strengthen thine heart. Wait, I say, on the Lord. Now listen. Sometimes sitting before the Lord just means sitting there for a season of time and just waiting. You won't hear anything. You won't do anything. You'll just sit there. And your first reaction is, I am wasting my time. And that came straight out of where? Hell. Whenever you're sitting before the Lord and you're just being quiet before Him, and it may be in a dark room, or you may be prostrate before Him in prayer, or kneeling, or just sitting. When you start feeling like, I'm wasting my time, that is the devil doing the talking. And there's no question about that. Because you see, just sitting there, I'll give you an example. Yesterday, I sat for 2 solid hours trying to hear God say something to me, and I couldn't hear it. I just couldn't hear it. But I just kept sitting there and kept sitting there. And just one thing I couldn't get in my heart. And last night, I thought, now, Lord, the only thing I can do is just wait. Sometime we wait, and you won't do anything, and nothing will happen. God wants to bring to your attention something He wants to deal with in your life. And I want to tell you something. You're never kneeling, prostrate before God, or sitting before the Lord and wasting time. It is an absolute divine impossibility. Something is happening while you are waiting. And sometimes it's happening and you don't have any idea what's going on. You can't figure it out. You can't figure out. God is a great mystery in some areas. You'll never be able to figure out why He does certain things. But let me ask you this. You want God's perspective? You want purity and you want power? Then let me ask you a question. Are you willing to stop doing something you've been doing or rearrange your time, reschedule your activities to give God some time? Now, here's our problem. We are so activity-oriented. With so many plans, we plan God rather than I'm here to tell you, I have to confess, I have to check up on myself every day. And when I come home at night and I look to see what I've done, I think, how in the world could I have spent all of my day doing that? All of them so very, very important. But every once in a while, He's not priority. And I'm here to tell you, I can feel it just like that. I'm talking about just taking time to be with Him. It takes time. The second thing is stillness. You'd be amazed how fidgety you and I are if we really got down to the hard, cold facts. Stillness. Now listen, we are activity-oriented. And so we want to get something going. We want to keep something going all the time. But to sit before the Lord still, or to lie before Him, or to kneel before Him in stillness before God. Now let me tell you what will happen. While you're sitting before the Lord, the devil will say, supper, you've got to have supper in an hour and a half. The devil will say, you won't be eating breakfast on time and your wife's going to get upset. The devil will tell you 1,000 things. And listen, that's why you need to set your time where you're safe.

0: And don't crowd God up between three things. Listen, give him the first time and the best time. Because what you want to do is you want to get still. And listen, you can't get still checking your clock. There's no way to do it. You're going to get fidgety. You can't even concentrate if you're trying to be still before God right quick. You can't do that. You see, if you go back through the scriptures and read about Paul and Elijah and David, all of these men of God, what did they do? They spent time with God, stillness before God. The third thing, we need to move on him. The third thing is seclusion, and that's being alone. Jesus went away in the mountain by himself. Paul went away into Arabia. Elijah was out under the tree by himself. You go all the way through the scriptures and you find Daniel, Joseph, all through the scriptures, the prophets, they were men who knew how to enjoy seclusion, alone with God. Now I want to tell you the confession of my own heart. The other day I was just down praying, listening to the Lord and talking to him about all these things that's going on and being quiet. I thought, Lord, I've been a lot of places in the world. Most places that I've wanted to go, with a few exceptions. I've done a lot of things that I've enjoyed, most of the things in life that I've wanted to do. There's not anything in this world tonight materially that I want. God has blessed me. And as I looked about all the things that God did in my life, I could honestly say that no experience, no place I've ever been, and nothing I've ever had is even in the running with the sense of absolute and total contentment and fulfillment and completeness that's found in being alone with God. And your conscience is clear and your heart is right before him. That is the pinnacle of existence. Doesn't mean that you'll not want something else later on, because God gives us desires. But I'm saying there ought to be seasons, times in our life when you and I experience absolute and total complete fulfillment, just being alone with God. And if you can't, then there is something in your life that is keeping you from being what God wants you to be and is stealing your contentment. Because you see, you look at people who are lost and backslidden Christians living in carnality, and I tell you, it grieves me when I see them struggling. No contentment, no peace, and no joy, and fighting against themselves. Seclusion. The fourth word is silence. Just being quiet before God. He says in Isaiah chapter 30, I believe, verse 15, in quietness and in confidence is thy strength. Just being quiet. You say, well, now, wait a minute. Now, I thought you said we sit before the Lord to pray. No, I didn't say that. Talking is part of it, but it's not even the most important part. Sitting before the Lord and being quiet. Now, here's what happens. Listen. Let me tell you what's going to happen so you'll know. If you said tonight, well, I think that's what I'm going to do when I get home. I'm going to do something different. I'm not going to turn on the television. Let me tell you something. The first thing that'll happen is Satan will push the button, crank up the engines, and just your mind starts, just like this. You begin to think about all the things that have happened today, what you're going to do tomorrow, and you say, I'm not going to think about all that. By the time you got it quieted down, it just starts up again. Crankety crank, all kinds of noises going on in your mind. You begin to think about all these things. You have to keep pushing it out. But if you say, well, it's not working, forget it. Then Satan has defeated you. But if you'll sit there for a while, here's what'll happen. After a while, the noises will begin to diminish. The sounds will become silent. And it'll just be you and God being quiet. You say, well, but suppose there's lots of noise outside. It is amazing how God can deafen your ears, the physical noises, once you are quiet on the inside, mentally, spiritually, and emotionally. But quietness. You see, most people pray, they start off, now, Heavenly Father. And you see, God, sometimes he just wants to say, cool it, be quiet, let me do the talking. Just don't say anything. God wants to speak. Let me ask you this, how many of you in here do not want to hear from God? Then before you'll ever hear from him, you've got to be quiet enough, silent enough so you can hear him when he speaks. Sometimes he'll just bring a passage and just be like it says, "Dear Charles." Sometimes it'll just be a thought he brings through your mind, and when that thought comes through, everything in you just melts, and it's just like God says, "Now this is it." Absolute perfect peace overwhelms you, overcomes you, and the very thought that that's what God may want you to do is a peacefulness that just like little by little, it just totally covers you. God speaks to different people in different ways. Next word is self-control. Because you see, you will have to learn to concentrate on God. Some people's temperaments are different than others. And so for some people, it would be a little easier to be still and quiet than for others. But self-control, because listen, you may get hungry. You may get tired. You may get sleepy. You say, "Well, I can't concentrate." All these things. But remember what the goal is. Your perspective on things, your purity before God, and your power with God. Listen, those three objectives right there ought to be worth whatever it takes to teach us to be able to sit before the Lord quietly and don't say anything. You see, sitting before Jehovah, Yahweh, Elohim, Adonai, Jesus Christ, concentrating upon Him and not giving in to these emotions to get up and go do something. Self-control. And then, sensitive. When you and I are sitting before the Lord, we must be very keenly aware to listen to what God's saying. Sensitivity means that I am keenly aware of what's going on around me and my relationship to Him and what's happening. What am I really feeling? What am I thinking? What is God saying? Is God trying to say something to me? And listen, one of His rewards is purification. If I'm not sensitive, God won't get to me in some area that He wants to get to me about. And more than likely, you won't go before the Lord many times without Him saying, "I want you to check up on thus and so." It isn't just to have a bunch of sins read out to you, but we do have to be sensitive because, you see, what He may say, He says, "What about your relationship to so-and-so? What about this in your life?" And what we have to ask is, what's our goal? If our goal is power, then my friend, purification always precedes power. And then the last thing is a submissive spirit. I've got to be willing to be submissive to Him, whatever He requires of me. That means I've got to be available to Him. Submission before God. If I'm before the Lord and my spirit is just rebellious against God, I'm not going to get it. But let me ask you a question. Listen, you have to ask yourself this question. Do I really want God's perspective about my life? Do I want purity in my life? Do I want God's power in my life? Then I must be willing to set aside seasons of time. I must be willing to be still, willing to be secluded, willing to be silent, willing to practice self-control, willing to be sensitive, and willing to be submissive to Him, whatever He requires of me. It matters not what your circumstance is tonight. If you will do what I just shared in these seven things, what you're looking for, you'll find. What you need will be met. What you desire within the will of God, He will answer. Your petition will come very clear. But here's a beautiful phrase. And David went in and sat before the Lord. And I want you to notice something. Because the next chapter, he went out and defeated everybody that crossed his path. I mean, it was just one big, tremendous series of gigantic victories for God's people. For him, that was part of the reward of sitting before the Lord.
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0: One of the things that God taught me, I discovered it by accident. It wasn't an accident to me personally. I'm sure it was of the Lord. But I learned a long time ago when I was studying the Word of God and I really couldn't get what God was trying to say. And I want all you fellows who are going to seminary to remember this very carefully. You listening? Save you a lot of time. I'd study a passage of Scripture, and sometimes I'd study for 3 or 4 or 5 days in the same passage, or a week or 2 weeks. I'd keep coming back to it, and it just would not unlock. It just like somehow it had a lock on it, padlock, and nothing I'd do would make a difference. And I'd struggle, and I'd think, well, what in the world's wrong? Why, God, what if it's for you, from you, why don't you just give it to me? And when God's got it locked up, He's not going to give it until you're ready. But I learned something, that oftentimes, when I had done everything I knew to do and nothing worked, if I just get by myself and get on my face before God in that passage of Scripture and prostrate myself before God and tell Him that I wanted whatever He had to say and I wasn't leaving that till I got it, to my knowledge, there may be an exception, to my knowledge, I've never gotten off my face before God that what I was seeking didn't come either instantaneously so fast, and usually I carry me a legal-sized pad when I do that, because I know most of the time, not all the time, most of the time before I get off my face, I'm going to have to start writing, because that's how fast it's coming. You get a whole different picture. You just see things. It's like God opens your eyes and you're able to see what you could not see. And the reason most people say, well, I read the Bible and I don't get anything. Well, I can tell you one thing. That is a confession that you're not reading it in the right way. If you read the Word of God, I can tell you how you're going to get something every single time. Sooner or later, it's coming. If you'll get on your face before God and you'll stay there, brother, these words, this black print is suddenly going to come alive in your heart.
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11: The Apostle Paul writes, I can do all things through Christ who strengthens me. Don't you love that verse? The J.B. Phillips translation of that verse goes as follows. I'm ready for anything through the strength of the one who lives within me. I'm ready for anything. I can do all things through Christ. Now take out the word Christ and put in another word, and this collapses immediately. How about this? I can do all things through drugs and alcohol that strengthen me. Is that true? When are people in Hollywood going to get this memo? I mean, we breathlessly follow their every move, their every tweet, their every post. Oh, they're so wonderful, we think. And then we hear of this one checking into a rehab clinic for the 10th time. And we read of this other one getting another divorce. And then we read of another who overdoses on drugs. And then we read of some who commit suicide. And we don't understand that because they're living the good life, or so we think. And you thought, why would I share Jesus with them? Look at the car they drive. Why would I tell them about what Christ can do in their life? Look at their beautiful husband or wife and kids and this or that. No, listen, deep down inside, everyone is empty. Everyone is lonely, and everyone needs Jesus. Christ is the answer for everyone, not just some.
10: 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Just click on Know God. Already know God? Invite others to learn more about what it means to follow Jesus. Answers to questions about the Christian faith, online courses for Christian growth, and video messages from Pastor Greg Laurie can be found at harvest.org. Dr. Tony Evans says, when it seems like the deck is stacked against you, sometimes it is. But that doesn't mean God can't do some reshuffling of his own. We'll discover who's really holding all the cards as we spend 2 minutes with Tony.
12: You think your boss has the final say. You think the powers that be have the final say. You think those unscrupulous co-workers who are plotting against you have the final say. You think because they have the name, have the money, have the position, they have the final say. They don't have a thing unless God gives it to them. And the God who gives it can take it away. And if you don't believe me, ask Nebuchadnezzar. Nebuchadnezzar stood there over Babylon. He said, look at this great Babylon that I have built. I am the man. I am the boss. It all revolves around me. God said, oh, you think. Well, let me show you how much power you have. For the next 7 years, I'm going to make you insane. You will go out with the animals. Let me see you brag out there with the cows and the bulls and the sheep and the goats and the oxen when I make you a madman. For 7 years, God reduced the powerful man to be an animal out in the field. When he came to his senses at the end of 7 years, he cut his hair, cut his fingernails, and said, let it be known throughout Babylon, there's only one God, and that is the God of Meshach, Shadrach, and Abednego. That's the only God out there.
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14: The psalmist has his eyes on man instead of having his eyes on God. 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Wanting what somebody else has will destroy you. trying to be like somebody else will destroy you. If you're not content, it will destroy you.

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1: In this psalm, he's writing about the tragedy of the wicked and the blessedness of those who trust in God. This is a psalm that is related to Psalm 37 and Psalm 49. And it's interesting because, I don't know about you, but I know that I have wondered, why do we come to the house of the Lord? Why is church so important? What does that mean to us? Do we have to go to church? And why do we have to go to church? Because a lot of times when little kids ask their mommy and daddy, do we have to go, mom? You need to give them an answer. Why do we come? We don't just come for fellowship. We don't come just because we feel like coming. But we come to the house of the Lord to get God's perspective for my life. I want to hear what God has to say to me about my life and my future. We come to the house of the Lord to be taught God's word so we can deal with the problems of life that every one of us face every day. And also how to share with others our faith. People have questions. We have the answers through the Bible. But then at the same time, Psalm 73 is actually a unique psalm. Because Psalm 73, the psalmist is dealing with a great problem. Listen. Why a just God would permit the wicked to prosper and the righteous to suffer and be oppressed? Why did 9/11 happen? Why do good people get cancer and die? Why does it seem like the wicked don't have any pains, no problems? They go out and they sin like hell. That's what the psalmist is dealing with. The problem of the wicked. Getting so much and doing so much and yet nothing happens to them. It's amazing that the psalmist in Psalm 73, beginning with verses 1 to 3, we have the unique problem. The first three verses will deal with the psalmist's spiritual problem that he's having concerning the wicked. Look, I serve you, God, I love you, and yet you don't bless me like you bless the wicked. The psalmist has lost hope. He's actually discouraged. Especially when he sees the wicked committing murder, fornicating, committing adultery, lying, cheating on their taxes. They drink their fine wines. They fly first class. And yet, Lord, I serve you and I love you. And what do I have? Nothing. Listen how the psalmist begins with this great problem. In verse 1, he says, truly God is good to Israel, to such as are of a pure heart. So the psalmist begins by sharing his faith to the fact that God is good to me. But all of a sudden, I see my neighbor. And I see my neighbors. And I go down to the supermarket and I see people there And I go down to the bank and I see people there. And they're leaving the bank smiling, counting their hundreds. And yet I can just barely feed my family. And I work hard. And yet why doesn't God bless me? But he blesses the wicked. Verse 2. But as for me, my feet had almost stumbled. My steps nearly slipped. What does he mean? He almost totally backslid. He said, forget you, God. I'm going to cheat. I'm going to lie. I'm going to murder. I'm going to steal. Because that's the only way you're really happy. That's the only way you can get ahead in life. By cheating and lying and murdering. They don't believe in God. And God, why haven't you stricken them? What? How come you don't kill them? They laugh at you. They mock you. They call upon you and they say, oh, you're not there. There is no God. But what happens is that the ungodly forget that they may be shouting and screaming against God. But maybe God won't judge on Friday, but Sunday's a coming. You see? There is a day of judgment. Maybe God is not consuming him right now. And they're getting away with everything they can, and that may be so. But there is a day of judgment coming for everyone. The psalmist is really heartbroken. He says, but as for me, my feet had almost stumbled, my feet nearly slipped, and for I was envious. Notice, I was envious of the boastful when I saw the prosperity of the wicked. When I saw how much they had, I became envious. It's really sad, but this is the problem that the psalmist was having when he saw that. It bugged him. And he became envious of the wicked because the way they boasted, there's an arrogance about them. And he saw all this and he discouraged them. Look at verse 4 through 12. Now the prosperity that comes along through wealth in them and pride and the prosperity. He says, for there are no pain in their death. When they die at peace, God. And this is what he was seeing among the rich and the wicked. But their strength is firm. They are not in trouble as other men, nor are they plagued like other men. Hey, God, look at all the things that I've gone through in my life, and look at them. They don't get sick. They're not crippled. They don't have cancer. Because he's talking about these people that it seems that nothing touches them. They're untouchable. The psalmist has his eyes on man instead of having his eyes on God. We need to be careful of keeping our eyes and comparing ourselves to other people. Be careful. It will destroy you. Wanting what somebody else has will destroy you. Trying to be like somebody else will destroy you. If you're not content, it will destroy you. Therefore, pride serves as their necklace. Violence covers them like a garment. Their eyes bulged out with abundance, and they have more than heart could wish. Imagine that. You come into their homes and man, you, wow, this is incredible. They go down and they can buy a diamond ring for $50,000 and it's nothing to them. They set their mouth against the heavens. They start cursing God. And their tongue walks through the earth. Therefore, his people return here, and waters of a full cup are drained by them. And they say, how does God and the world know? And is there any knowledge in the Most High God? Is there a God really? Does God really see? Does God really hear? Does God really care? Is there really eternal life after death? They don't believe it. They're questioning God. It sounds like the book of Job. They're questioning the integrity of God. They're questioning the sovereignty of God. And they think they're little gods, and they think they are ruling and they are in command of their lives. Nothing can touch me. But to the psalmist, as he's looking at these people, they put down God and they mock God. And if you talk about God, they put you down. And they try to come in with their philosophies and their education and try to make you look stupid that you believe in God. Look what he says. And again, they say, how does God know? And is there any knowledge in the Most High? Behold, these are the ungodly who are always, notice, at ease, and they increase more in riches. They're kicking back. They have no worries, he says.
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1: Verse 13 to 20, the progress. Here the psalmist, in light of what the psalmist had observed, he was driven now to wonder if he had cleansed his heart in vain. Hey, do you think that maybe I'm serving God for nothing? Maybe there isn't a God and I'm wasting my life. Maybe I should go out and party and steal and kill and fornicate and commit adultery and do everything that the wicked does, because to me it seems like they love it and they have fun. Verse 13, surely I have cleansed my heart in vain and washed my hands in innocence. Whoa. You know what he's saying? Literally he's saying, it doesn't pay to be good and to serve God. That's what he's saying. It doesn't pay to do what's right. It doesn't pay to be a Christian and to serve God, because look at the wicked. They got it all. For all day long I have been plagued, chastened every morning. Hey, I got a lot of problems. Every morning I wake up to some problem. And then I get chastened by God. If I have said, I will speak thus, behold, I would have been untrue to the generation of your children. When I thought how to understand this, it was too painful for me. Too painful. Then I understood therein. All of a sudden, this guy is standing there and he's hassing and rationalizing everything in his mind concerning the wicked, their prosperity, their wealth, all the things that they have and they're doing. And as soon as he goes back into the house of the Lord, guess what? He sees the truth. That's why it's important to be in church. Look what he says. And when I thought about this, it was too painful for me until I went into the sanctuary of God. Then I understood their end. Notice that. Then I saw that everything I said, it is not true. the wicked go to hell. The wicked are sick. The wicked are in pain. They just drown their sorrows through wine drinking and beer and whiskey and even drugs, and they escape their pain. You see? But I came and I understood their end. Surely you set them in slippery places. You cast them down to destruction. What did he see when he came to the house of the Lord? Every ungodly person, from the day they're born until the day they die, they're walking on slippery soil. By the grace of God, they haven't fallen into hell. God's given them another day to repent. They don't have steady ground. And they don't even know it. They're so blind to sin. The psalmist's eyes opened when he went into the house of the Lord. And he began to see the destruction of the wicked and how their end was fatal. Look what he says. Oh, how they are brought to desolation in a moment's time. They are utterly consumed with terrors. The market gets shaky, and what do? They get fearful. Oh no, what about my money? You see, they have problems. How I love God, the way God humbles us. When you make your plans, they're not God's plans. And you're in for big disappointments. That's why it's so important to put your plans with God and to seek ye first the kingdom of God and his righteousness, and then all these things will be added unto you. To know that I am in God's perfect will, it is truly peace in my life. And we got to teach that to our children and to our grandchildren. God's in control. You're not. I'm not. God is in control. You don't know what tomorrow may have for you, but I know one thing, God loves me. And God cares for me. And God will never let me go. I know that. I fall back on that which I do understand. You see, always when I don't understand something. On those things that I do understand, I fall back on those things. Why? Because I've seen God faithful. How faithful God is. He says, as a dream, when one awakes, so Lord, when you awake, you shall despise their image. And not their prospect. Verse 21 to 27. New insight now, being in the house of the Lord, is given to the psalmist. Thus my heart was grieved, and I was vexed in my mind. I also was so foolish and ignorant. I was like a beast before you, God. God, I am so sorry. Confession, repentance. And there's a lot of people that do not know the Bible, that are Christians, that don't study the Word of God, and they're foolish in what? In what they accuse God of, because they don't understand God. That's why you got to read the Bible and study the Bible to know the mind and the heart of God. You can't fall back in your own philosophy, your own psychological things. You have to trust God by faith. God is in charge. God is in command. Whether God takes my wife or my husband or one of my grandchild or one of my sons or daughters, God's in control. That's why non-believers, when someone dies or someone is dying, they have no answers. We have the answer. And what's the answer? Jesus. Jesus Christ is the answer. He's the only one that can give you hope and peace and forgiveness. And he can cleanse you, and he washes you, and he writes your name in the book of life. And yet the psalmist declares, even though I read it, even though I went to the house of the Lord, how easy it was for me to start sliding backwards away from God, away from the Word of God, and to become like a beast without understanding. Look what he says, verse 23. Nevertheless, I am continually with you. You hold me by my right hand. You will guide me with your counsel and afterwards receive me to glory. You see, God is going to lead you with his counsel. How? Through his word. He's going to lead you and guide you. And then afterwards, I'll be in glory. Whom have I in heaven but you, O God? Notice that if you're feeling lonely, hey, the Lord is there with you. Who do I have but you, O God? And there is none upon the earth that I desire beside you. You see how beautiful that is? Hey, seek God first. And then, when you have God, you got it all. My flesh and my heart fail, but God is the strength of my heart and my portion forever. Underline that. God is there. He cares. He is everything to me when I'm down and cast down and I'm suffering and going to persecution or sickness. God is for me. Then who can be against me? No one.
0: Well, as we've heard today, it can be confusing when those who seem far from God are enjoying more ease and prosperity than his followers. But we've seen that we can rest in God's goodness as we trust in his eternal plan. 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
1: Look what else he says. This is so cool. My flesh and my heart fail, but God is the strength of my heart and my portion forever. And here's a summary for him. For indeed those who are far from you shall perish. There's the truth. Those that are far from God, they're going to perish. They're going to die. They can't take their gold and silver with them. They leave it for others to spend it and misspend it, or the IRS or the government. For indeed, those who are far from you shall perish. You have destroyed all those who desert you for harlotry. Notice that. Those that go after other gods or worship their gold or their silver or are in sin, they're destroyed. But here it is. It is good for me to draw near to God. Why? Because I have put my trust in the Lord God that I may declare all your words. Hey, I can tell others what God has done in my life. Why? Because God is good, especially to those of pure in heart. And when you see the wicked from now on, know one thing, God is good.
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3: You got to walk by faith, not by your feelings. You got to walk by faith, not by anything else other than the word of God. If God said it, he'll bring it to pass. And we have to walk by faith and obedience. One of the things you got to realize when God makes you a promise, if there are conditions attached to the promise, make sure to pay attention to the conditions. Because we got a generation of Christians who have candy store fixation. They just think God is a cosmic Santa Claus and he has come to just give you everything you want. And you got folk trying to claim promises and leave off the condition. You can't do that.
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8: Now, there are some of you who are close to starving to death spiritually. It's been so long since you've been reading God's Word that you don't even have a hunger for it anymore. If that's true, you've got to sit down for some forced feeding of God's Word, but in small parts. For example, did you know most of the books of the New Testament, two-thirds of them, could be read in less than 20 minutes? Start with a small book like Philippians or James that's very, very practical. If you can't handle a whole book, just take a chapter. Here's some chapters you might want to consider. If you're facing a crisis, read Psalm 46. If you're facing temptation in your life, read James 1. If you're worried or concerned about finances, read Matthew chapter 6. Start small.
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13: Even though I'm a preacher, I'm convinced a church is not just a gathering of people who sit and listen to one person preach. It's not that at all. As important as the message is, it is only part of what happens in the local church. In addition to a pulpit ministry, there is an essential ministry that occurs on the personal level in each Christian's life, or perhaps I should say, should occur. One person's life touches the life of another, who then touches the lives of people in his or her sphere of influence, those whom the originator would never have even known. To make things even more exciting, those recipients in turn touch the lives of others also. Dr. Duane Litvin, former president of Wheaton College, calls this the endless chain of Christian discipleship. The navigators call this the ministry of multiplication. Both are correct. Now, why do I say all of this with such conviction? Well, partly because I'm the product of this kind of discipleship. I have been personally mentored. There have been men in my life, some of whom you would not even know if I mentioned their names, who have made a major difference in my life, the way I live, the way I read the Word of God, even the way I deliver the message. They saw potential where I didn't. They encouraged me to become something more than I was. They reproved me and they corrected me. They encouraged me. They affirmed me. They modeled what I longed to become. They saw the most potential in me where I often saw the least. Another of my mentors, the late Dr. Howard Hendricks, said that every Christian needs at least three individuals in his or her life. We need someone who has come before us, who mentors us. We need another beside us who shares our burden. And we need someone beyond us whom we're mentoring. This process has been occurring ever since Jesus began it with his disciples. As we talk today about strengthening your grip on discipleship, we need to focus our attention on what the Lord said in his Great Commission, as found in the 28th chapter of Matthew. I like the way the New Living Translation renders verses 16 through 20. Listen carefully. Then the 11 disciples left for Galilee, going to the mountain where Jesus had told them to go. When they saw him, they worshipped him. But some of them doubted. Jesus came and told his disciples, "I have been given all authority in heaven and on earth. Therefore, go and make disciples of all the nations, baptizing them in the name of the Father and the Son and the Holy Spirit. Teach these new disciples to obey all the commands I have given you. And be sure of this, I am with you always, even to the end of the age." And now I'll turn next in my Bible to the book of Mark, chapter 3, verses 13 and 14, where we read, "Afterward, Jesus went up on a mountain and called out the ones he wanted to go with him, and they came to him. Then he appointed 12 of them and called them his apostles. They were to accompany him, and he would send them out to preach." Being a disciple does have a price tag, and Jesus spelled that out for us in the 14th chapter of Luke, verses 25 to 33. A large crowd was following Jesus. He turned around and said to them, "If you want to be my disciple, you must hate everyone else by comparison."

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3: Now, some time ago, we began a series which we have called Pulpit Talk. We've addressed the issues that the church is experiencing, and we have done it up front. Not the things we feel will be needs and issues, but things that are. We began with a talk on priorities. We talked about the importance of our ministry being biblical, that our ministry ought to be authentic and gracious and relevant. If at any time one of those four ingredients is missing, we're getting off target. So we emphasize the value of staying with our priorities. With those priorities in mind, we launched the second time around the subject of involvement, and we challenged all of us to guard against being isolated believers. The tendency of our times is to become isolationists, to sort of become our own person and care little, need little that has to do with others. We don't want that around here. If that is your goal in life, you don't belong here. We don't want to become a great, big, giant, uninvolved body of onlookers who come like people in a stadium to watch it happen. Somehow, we want the Spirit of God to move within our midst and to help all of us see ourselves as mutual ministers with one another, not people who come to watch someone minister. So we dealt thirdly with encouragement, and our ministry we hope will take on more and more of that. Not people who destroy and discourage others, but people who help construct other lives. People who have healing in their hearts, who care about people in need, and hope, if possible, to lift the burden rather than add to the weight on others' shoulders. Then we got very serious the fourth time. We talked about purity, personal moral purity. We allowed God to speak through 1 Thessalonians 4 as he addressed directly the issue of being people who don't compromise with their marital fidelity. If you are single, you don't compromise in your sexual life. You remain morally pure until and if God brings you into marriage. Purity is a vital part of the Christian's mark. It's one of our symbols, or it should be, and has been throughout time. When we compromise morally, we lose our distinctive. So we dealt with purity up front. The fifth time, we talked rather boldly about money. Not just giving money to a church, but seeing our money as a gift from God and everything we make as having come from God and all of it being a part of His possession entrusted to us. We talked about saving. We talked about borrowing. We talked about coveting. We talked about investing. And we talked about giving. We saw in 1 Timothy chapter 6 three categories that relate to money. Those who don't have it and their problem with covetousness. Those who desire to get rich and the problem with traps that we fall into, with greed, and those that have plenty.

0: of money and the wisdom needed in using it. Last time we dealt with a personal matter of honesty, and we called it integrity. The value of being people who are honest. We keep our word. We keep our promises. We pay our bills. We don't fool around when it comes to something we have stated would be true of our lives. Therefore, we hate phoniness and wearing masks. We shoot for that which has integrity in the heart of it. Today, we're covering a theme that I fear might lose a little of the punch of this series, the theme of discipleship. The reason I fear that is because it is the N word. I don't think I read a dozen articles on the subject of ministry that did not either imply or directly address the subject of discipleship. It is an overworked and overused term, but I'm going to be rather bold in saying it is an underapplied concept. Even though you and I have heard a lot about discipleship, and even though we're now familiar with the word, if the truth were known, most of us still are not discipling. Most of us are still spectators when it comes to ministry. That is not only unwise and unhealthy, it is unbiblical. Matthew chapter 28 is the chapter that includes the final words of Jesus before he ascended from the earth. His last will and testament has been called the Great Commission, which is another way of saying his final challenge to the people that are left to carry on in his place. Most of us could quote the words in verses 19 and 20, for we have heard them all our Christian lives. But right in the center of this, quote, Great Commission, unquote, there is discipleship that most of us have missed. Beginning our reading at verse 16, we find Matthew 28 saying, but the 11 disciples proceeded to Galilee, to the mountain which Jesus had designated. And when they saw him, they worshiped him. But some were doubtful. It might encourage some who read these words, by the way, to notice that after 3 years and more, eyeball to eyeball, shoulder to shoulder, life to life, face to face with Christ, to the very last minutes he was on the earth, some still doubted. That's understandable. A lot of things were deep and mysterious, strange to them, right up to the end, so they still wondered how it all fit together. If you're a struggler, you're in good company. So were some of the disciples. Some still doubted. And Jesus came up and spoke to them, saying, all authority has been given to me in heaven and on earth. Go, therefore, and make disciples of all the nations, baptizing them in the name of the Father and the Son and the Holy Spirit, teaching them to observe all that I command you. And lo, I am with you always, even to the end of the age. There it is, big as life. Make disciples. Now, if I read this correctly, as Matthew originally wrote it, there is one major action word. Everything else sort of supplements that one major word of action. The major word is make disciples. Now, to do that, you have to go. You need to baptize. You must teach. But the major emphasis of his final word to his church was make disciples. Question. Are you making disciples? Oh, I'm going. I'm witnessing. Are you making disciples? I've been involved in evangelism since I was in the family of God. Are you making disciples? You don't realize how many hours I have taught the scriptures to classes. Are you making disciples? If the answer is no, you are not fulfilling the Great Commission. Now, I don't mean to be needlessly offensive in making it sound like that, but I think unless we see it like that, it'll never come through to us. We will do anything but make disciples, because making disciples requires personal involvement. You see, I think a number of people live under the mistaken impression that Jesus held mass crusades. And he won a lot of converts to Christianity, so that by the time he left the earth, there were thousands of people who had been led to Christ because he met with them in places around that first century time. No, there were a few occasions when the scripture records that he did have those mass meetings, but his time was spent with a handful of 11 or 12 men. Before we stop off at Luke 14, I'd like to have you go to Mark chapter 3. So it's just a few more pages on. I'd like you to see how this all started. We're going to go back in time some 3 years, and we're going to see Jesus Christ as he begins his ministry. Now, when we do this, you need a little orientation. The world of Jesus' day was a religious world. There were Sadducees, there were Pharisees, there were scribes, there were religious pros. There were people who knew the synagogue talk, and they met faithfully every Saturday. They kept lists in their minds of people that did and did not do the things they expected and required. They had a system of do's and don'ts that would just outrank any legalist today. The religionist of that day was hardcore, and he was zealous. He was determined to get people into the religious rigmarole of their day. Jesus came and cut a new swath. He didn't fit into their system. In fact, he saw right through it, and he called a spade a spade. Rather than meeting with them, he called his own band together. And of all things, not one of them was a religionist. Not one. One man had been fishing. Another was fishing along with his brother. There was a man who was in the tax gathering business, and another was in his own personal work. Several of them, we don't even know what their profession was, if they had one. Not one was really impressive. But verse 13 of Mark 3 tells us he went up to the mountain and summoned those whom he himself wanted. I don't exactly know how that happened. I rather expect that Jesus, looking out over a group of people in a period of time, picked and chose different ones and said, in this summons, wouldn't you be mine? Wouldn't you give up your profession and become a part of this God movement that I'm a part of, I'm the leader of? Wouldn't you follow me and trust me for job security and retirement benefits? Wouldn't you be willing to do that? And they did. They were summoned, and it says in verse 13, they came to him. Now, when they got to the mountain together and he looked out over this group, it says he appointed 12. Here again, I'm not exactly sure what that means. Perhaps it's at this time he gets down specifically and says, gentlemen, I'm not talking about just part of your time being spent doing this. I'm telling you, I want you to be committed to me. I want it to change your whole profile. I want it ultimately to alter your attitude. I want it to affect the way you make decisions. I want it to make an impact in your home. I want it to so revolutionize you that you are not like you have ever been before spiritually. I want you to be one of the 12. Right about now, some of you are probably thinking, oh, those guys must have been very, very bright to have been chosen. I mean, to have been picked among the 12, what an honor. To become one of Jesus' own choices. Robert Coleman, in my estimation, has written the finest book on discipleship that I have ever read. It's called The Master Plan of Evangelism. And in the book, I quote a few things Coleman says. It all started by Jesus calling a few men to follow him. The initial objective of Jesus' plans was to enlist men who could bear witness to his life and carry on his work after he returned to the Father. Now keep listening. What is most revealing about these men is that at first they do not impress us as being key men. None of them occupied prominent places in the synagogue, nor did any of them belong to the Levitical priesthood. For the most part, they were common laboring men, probably having no professional training beyond the rudiments of knowledge necessary for their vocation. Perhaps a few of them came from families of some considerable means, such as the sons of Zebedee. But none of them could have been considered wealthy. They had no academic degrees in the arts and philosophies of their day. Like their master, their formal education consisted only of the synagogue schools. Most of them were raised in the poor section of the country called Galilee. Apparently, the only one of the 12 who came from the more refined region of Judea was Judas Iscariot. By any standard of sophisticated culture then and now, they would surely be considered as a rather ragged aggregation of souls. I like the way Coleman puts it. That makes us all feel comfortable. We at least fit there in a rather ragged aggregation of souls. Not many noble, not many high, not many mighty, not many significant, not many impressive, says Paul, but God chose people like you and me and appointed us to be his own. So he appointed them to be among the 12. Now verse 14, one of my favorites in all the New Testament. And he appointed the 12 that they might be with him and that he might send them out to preach. There was a summons. There was an appointment. There was an association, which we will call involvement with Christ. And then there was service. One of the greater mistakes the church of this generation makes is snapping people quickly from the birth process and putting them in places requiring maturity prematurely. How many of us went through that and lived through the frustration of serving Jesus Christ before we were ready? We heard one of our missionaries talk about the difficulties connected with the premature birth of their little boy, Alan. And we all understood that baby needs care, needs time, needs attention, needs assistance. Spiritually speaking, we too need time to heal, to get on our feet. We need time with Jesus Christ. Then we're ready to preach. Then we're ready, better ready to serve. The Church of Jesus Christ has become so all fired, involved with service, service, service, that very few feel they have the time to just spend time with Christ. The vital role of discipleship has been lost in the mass hysteria of our concept of Christianity.
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6: 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Secondly, once you learn to really wait on the Lord, you learn to hear his voice. 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

0: You've probably heard someone say, love the sinner but hate the sin. But as Alistair Begg wraps up his study in Psalm 139, he points out why that's not always the right approach. We'll take a closer look at King David's prayer for divine vengeance and personal scrutiny today on Truth for Life Weekend.
1: If you remember when we began, we said that although this psalm is attributed to David, there is no historic reference that allows us to pinpoint it with any accuracy. We mentioned that the closing section and the presence of these enemies in verses 19 and 20 probably provided for David the context for the way in which he then reflects on the security that is his in God. And if you like, the presence of the enemies finds him retreating, or if you like, advancing into the security and provision and protection of God. You know when I sit down, you know when I rise up, you hem me in. Not a word of constriction, but a word by way of protection. And if the harsh reality of the wicked did give rise to the first 18 verses, to all that is contained there, then I think we can also say that the first 18 verses prepare the way for this closing section. In other words, when we read this closing section, we need to remember that David is not bloodthirsty, that the one who writes the concluding verses is the same one who has written the first 18 verses, who has spoken of the intimacy and care and protection and provision of God. Now, the reason that it's important for me to say that is because if we are honest, when we come to verse 19, it almost appears to be a discordant note. There's no question that of the 24 verses in the psalm, we would regard it as the most difficult, because it seems on first reading to be a kind of abrupt intrusion, a strange intrusion, causing us, as we read our Bibles perhaps, or the morning on our own, and we're reading through Psalm 139, and as we perhaps even every so often read it out loud to ourselves so that it might stick in our minds, and we come to verse 19 and we say to ourselves, we just stop and say, well, where in the world did that come from? Well, the answer is it came from verses 1 to 18. It is not an inappropriate interruption. And I hope to be able to show us this morning that it is because of the immensity of David's experience of the living and true God that he responds in the way that he does to the wicked. God is so precious to him that he finds those who speak against God as intolerable. He finds, if you like, their revolt to be revolting. You see, when a person's world is full of God, then that person will actually long for the elimination of evil. If you think about it this morning, you realize that any true believer longs for the day when evil will be destroyed, when sin will be no more, when God will complete what he has purposed from all of eternity, a reality that David had only the slightest hint of, and which we understand will be a reality in the new heaven and in the new earth. It is because of the immensity of his love for God that he is so careful to respond to all that opposes God. These individuals, verse 19, are bloodthirsty, they are blasphemous, and they rise up against God. You've got to get this clear in your mind. David does not turn cantankerous in this final section. It is because he has such an understanding of the magnificence of God, the indescribable God, the holy God, that everything that is antithetical to that God is a concern to him. Now, To try and guide our way through this, I want to point out, first of all, that this is a prayer. To whom does David direct these comments? If you look in your Bible, you will see that he is directing these comments to God. He has begun the psalm, "O Lord, Yahweh, you have searched me and you know me." And he's still speaking to God. And he's speaking to him, if you like, in prayer. It is an imprecatory prayer. It is one of about 30 imprecatory psalms in the book of Psalms. An imprecation is essentially a curse. And the cursing psalms are there as an expression of the magnificent holiness of God and how all that opposes God will one day be destroyed. What it is a prayer for divine vengeance, a prayer for divine vengeance. Now, immediately people will find themselves embarrassed by this. Old Testament scholars throughout the ages are very, very tempted to do all kinds of things when you come to passages like this. Some will say, well, this was not David, this was somebody put this in here, and so on. It doesn't help anything at all. It's really quite stupid. The fact of the matter is, we are tempted then to play the Old Testament against the New Testament. So people come to this, and they seek to get out of it, as it were, by saying, well, this is the Old Testament, of course. And we know, wrongly, that the Old Testament is obsolete. You don't find this stuff, do you, in the New Testament? Well, yes, actually, you do. Now, here we go. Matthew chapter 23. And you can read the whole of Matthew 23, but we won't. Verse 29, this is Jesus speaking. Woe to you, scribes and Pharisees, hypocrites, for you build the tombs of the prophets and decorate the monuments of the righteous, saying, if we'd lived in the days of our fathers, so on and so on and so on. Fill up then the measure of your fathers. You serpents, you brood of vipers, how are you to escape being sentenced to hell? How are you going to escape the destruction? This is Jesus. This is New Testament. Now, if we turn it around the other way, we also need to understand this, that in both the Old Testament and in the New Testament, vengefulness is expressly forbidden. You see how we need a whole Bible to understand the Bible? So that people say, well, they did that kind of stuff in the Old Testament, and it wasn't a problem at all. Well, listen to the book of Leviticus and chapter 19. You shall not hate your brother in your heart, but you shall reason frankly with your neighbor, lest you incur sin because of him. You shall not take vengeance or bear a grudge against the sons of your own people. But you shall love your neighbor as yourself. I am the Lord. So in other words, in the Old Testament, love for our enemies is not an option, it is an obligation. That's the first thing. Notice that this is a prayer. He's not standing on a rooftop shouting at people. He is not up in a position of exalted kingship, saying, look at all these wretched people down there. That is not what he's doing. In fact, I've thought long about it. I wonder, was he standing up? Was he sitting down when he wrote this? Did he write it and then lie down on his bed? Did he lie on his bed and say, oh, Lord, you've searched me and you know me. You know when I'm lying down and so on. Was he still lying on his bed when he said, oh, God, oh, that you would slay the wicked. Oh, that you would bring this to an end. First of all, it's a prayer. Secondly, it's not a program. It's not a program for David to implement. He, like us, is longing for a day when wickedness will be destroyed. The first psalm, remember, blessed is the man who doesn't walk in the counsel of the ungodly or stand in the way of sinners or sit in the seat of scoffers, but his delight is in the law of the Lord. By nature, we are that person. No delight in God, no interest at all. You remember how the psalm ends? As for the wicked, they are not so. They are like the chaff that the wind blows away. Therefore, the wicked will not stand in the judgment, nor sinners in the congregation of the righteous. David understands this. That's how he began his book of Psalms. This is not a program for David to go out and implement. Well, I won't take time to turn you to it, but if you're interested, you can go back and check, and you'll find a number of occasions when we studied in 1 and 2 Samuel, David consistently refused to take matters into his own hands. Do you remember? In the cave, and his friends said, take him out now. You can kill him now. David says, no, I'm not going to do that. I will not do that. I will not take matters into my own hands. David realizes that he is not driven by spite or vindictiveness or by a desire to get even. He is driven by a zeal for God. He's God's king, and as a result, his enemies were not simply private enemies, they were enemies of God. Remember again, when we studied in 1 and 2 Samuel, we said, well, why would the king then exercise such punishment on those who were opposed to him? And the answer is because they were opposed to God Almighty. He was God's king, and therefore their opposition to him was an opposition to God. The fact is that David sees evil, and he sees how evil evil is, and so he hates it, as he says here in verse 22, with a complete hatred. The challenge for us, isn't it, that it's hard for us to give voice to that kind of expression of divine purity without actually it being mixed with an agenda of personal venom and animosity. There is a perversity about our souls that while at the same time saying, I absolutely despise and hate that, and something in your mind going, I wonder what it would be like to do that. I wonder what that would be like. We have to be very honest, don't we? It's a prayer, it's not a program. Thirdly, in dealing with it, it reveals our predicament or our problem. A problem to which I've already alluded. Because if we are honest, as I say, within ourselves, we're hesitant to pray in that way. And not just because this was the prayer of God's king and we are not God's king, but because we actually find this kind of confrontation to be distasteful. And yet, I was helped by just a sentence from Dick Lucas this week where he said in passing in a talk that he gave in the 80s, it's never wise to dismiss from the Bible things we find difficult or distasteful. It's never wise for us to seek to dismiss from the Bible the things we find difficult or distasteful. These are not aberrations. These are part of the living Word of God. So then what is our predicament? Twofold. Number one, we are confused in our thinking. Confused in our thinking. You say, well, you can speak for yourself in this regard. Okay, then I am confused, easily confused in my thinking. Because we have grown very comfortable with the idea of love the sinner, hate the sin. And David doesn't seem to be doing that. No, he actually hates the sinner. I would like that you got rid of them, that you destroyed them. They are malicious in their intent. They take your name in vain. They blaspheme you. I loathe them. I hate them. I count them my enemies. Now, there is truth to this, isn't there? That we do love the sinner and we hate the sin. We could think of ways in which that would be immediately applied. But it is easy to overstress that notion, to make that notion say something that it doesn't mean. Listen to John Stott. Evil is not something abstract. It exists in the hearts and ways of evildoers. So when the judgment of God falls, it will fall on evildoers, not upon evil in abstract. So David recognizes this. He realizes that he lives in a world in which evil abounds. He's not speaking about evil as a construct of an idea. No, because evil reveals itself in the hearts and lives of each of us. And so again, our confused thinking has to be brought underneath the jurisdiction of the Bible. The Bible will help us out on every case. So for example, John chapter 3 and verse 16, everybody knows it, right? For God so loved the world that he gave his only begotten Son, that whoever believes in him should not perish, but have everlasting or eternal life. That's John 3:16. John 3:36, 35, the Father loves the Son and has given all things into his hand. Whoever believes in the Son has eternal life. Whoever does not obey the Son shall not see life, but the wrath of God remains on him. So simultaneously, God's wrath is revealed against all sin, and his love is extended in the person of his Son to those who are in rebellion against him. We could say more on that, but we won't. The challenge for us, the predicament for us, is that we are so easily confused in the way we think. We pay too much attention to cliches, often generated by well-meaning people, but not really true to the unfolding story of the Bible. We're confused in our thinking, but here's what I think is even more devastating, and I've struggled with this all week. We're compromised in our living. My bigger problem with this psalm is not intellectual, it's moral. You see, because if God's king, David, who writes this, sees how evil evil is, we fail to see how evil evil is. And as a result of that, we recoil from God's judgment. Why would he ever do this? Why would he ever respond in this way? Because he is absolutely holy. He is of purer eyes than to look upon evil. And so David says, these folks blaspheme your name. They use it as a curse. They are opposed to you at every point. We've grown accustomed to disgrace, haven't we? The fact is, evangelical Christianity, if we are very honest, as we must be, evangelical Christianity is weak when it comes to the matter of moral outrage. Oh, you say, no, wait a minute. There's tremendous moral outrage. So people are greatly concerned about matters of public morality. But it is relatively easy for us to stand, as it were, on the bridgehead and deal with matters of public morality. It's fascinating that at this point in history, both sides of the Atlantic Ocean, people are making a career out of apologizing for things that they had nothing at all to do with 200 and 300 years ago. So we become adept at being able to ask for forgiveness for things we never did, while failing to ask for forgiveness for the things I did 20 minutes ago. That's what I mean about the compromise that is there in moral terms. It's what James is addressing. Out of your mouth comes blessings and cursings. Brothers and sisters, these things should not be. In other words, you're radically different. But are we? It's a prayer. It's not a program. We have a problem. And finally, this is to be our posture. Verse 23 and 24. David is calling upon God to deal with the wicked. And now he submits himself to divine scrutiny. He doesn't confine his attack to the evil around him. He faces up to what is within him. When we began, we quoted from the introductory prayer to the communion service in the Anglican prayer book, Almighty God, before whom all hearts are open, all desires known, and from whom no secrets are hidden. You see what he's doing? He's actually concluding as he began. Lord, you search me, you know me. Lord, you know how I hate those who are opposed to you. Before I close this off, he says, I want you to search me. Try me. Check for grievous ways in me. Lead me in the way of everlasting. What he's acknowledging is what we must acknowledge, that our hearts and in our hearts are the seeds of appalling evil. McShane, he said that he considered that the seeds of every sin known to man clearly dwelt in his own heart. When Isaiah saw the Lord high and lifted up, and his train filled the temple, when he saw God as God is, then he saw himself as he is. It's quite staggering, isn't it? The prophet of God, he said, woe is me, woe is me. Fascinatingly, he'd been doing the woes before he got to this one. You can do this for Homer, but in chapter 5, he says, woe to those who do this. In verse 11, woe to those who do this. In verse 18, woe to those who draw iniquity with cords of falsehood. Woe to those who call evil good and good evil. Woe to those who are heroes at drinking wine and valiant men and mixing strong drink, who acquit the guilty for a bribe and deprive the innocent of his right. His prophetic voice sounds out with great clarity. And then he says, woe is me, for I'm lost. I'm a man of unclean lips. I dwell in the midst of a people of unclean lips. For my eyes have seen the King, the Lord of hosts. Isaiah was arguably the greatest preacher of his day, of his generation. Everybody listened to him. And yet, before the bright intensity of the revelation of God in all of his holiness, what did he discover? He discovered that it was precisely in the area of his strengths and his gifts that he was deeply sinful. Isaiah got it. David gets it. I hope we get it too.
0: 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I'm Bob Lapine. 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
10: The Apostle Paul writes, I can do all things through Christ who strengthens me. Don't you love that verse? The J.B. Phillips translation of that verse goes as follows. I'm ready for anything through the strength of the one who lives within me. I'm ready for anything. I can do all things through Christ. Now take out the word Christ and put in another word and this collapses immediately. How about this? I can do all things through drugs and alcohol that strengthen me. Is that true? When are people in Hollywood going to get this memo? I mean, we breathlessly follow their every move, their every tweet, their every post. Oh, they're so wonderful, we think. And then we hear of this one checking into a rehab clinic for the 10th time. And we read of this other one getting another divorce. And then we read of another who overdoses on drugs. And then we read of some who commit suicide. And we don't understand that. Because they're living the good life, or so we think. And you thought, why would I share Jesus with them? Look at the car they drive. Why would I tell them about what Christ can do in their life? Look at their beautiful husband or wife and kids and this or that. No, listen, deep down inside, everyone is empty. Everyone is lonely and everyone needs Jesus. Christ is the answer for everyone, not just some.
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15: Kathy Stein saw how her brother Eddie lit up every room he walked into. His enthusiasm for life was infectious. Eddie would talk to anyone about his favorite hobbies, from steam trains to photography. It was hard to catch him without a camera or two strapped around his neck. But after Eddie was diagnosed with a terminal disease, he, Kathy, and their three sisters were forced to think about his end-of-life plan. In her research, Kathy came across a unique subset of science, brain donation. And with Eddie having been diagnosed with autism, his brain would be valuable in advancing research in that field.
16: We understood in our family, as Eddie's very wide circle of friends did, that he had a really beautiful mind. I mean, his brain was something very special. So the idea of his brain just being wasted was just horrifying to us. So I, as his legal guardian, had the responsibility of trying to think in his brain, think wearing his shoes, what would he have desired? And it really came to a head when he had pneumonia. And that was when we both put the DNR in place and also reached out to Autism Brain Net.
15: Autism BrainNet is a program of the Simons Foundation Autism Research Initiative. Its goal is to use brain tissue to understand the biological causes of autism and identify treatments that improve the quality of life for people with autism spectrum disorder. Dr. David Amaral, scientific director at Autism BrainNet, says that its creation 14 years ago stemmed from frustration of a lack of research opportunities.
20: I wanted to do postmortem autism research to try and answer some of these questions. But when I went to the available sources of autistic brains, there really was on the order of tens, like 10 brains or 20 brains. In fact, we did a very large study in the early 2000s, and I think we had something like 22 brains in that study, and it was considered to be a large study. So we realized that we have all these incredible scientific techniques now to study the postmortem human brain. But the bottleneck was that we just didn't have the material to be able to enable those kinds of studies.
15: Since they're only being used for research purposes, brain donation isn't included in the standard organ donation registration. It requires a separate process that many people aren't aware of, which has proven to be a main obstacle for Autism Brain Net. While we have ways to look at the brain of a living person, Amaral says being able to explore the tissue up close provides invaluable information for various conditions.
20: Alzheimer's disease, which is getting more and more prevalent, was first discovered in 1906 by a pathologist who studied a woman who had dementia, and he was able to study her brain, and he discovered the plaques and tangles that are characteristic of Alzheimer's disease. So that was over 120 years ago. But because of that discovery, we now know what causes those plaques and tangles. And that has led to a variety of efforts to come up with preventative measures or treatments.
15: But while Alzheimer's research has seen major advancements in knowledge over the last century, other conditions like autism are just beginning to access this type of investigation.
20: We have just begun to acquire postmortem brains for doing research. And our hope is that by carrying out postmortem brain research, we'll be able to understand really the causes of autism at a cellular and molecular level. And that ultimately will lead to better treatments to improve the quality of life of living autistic individuals. So these brain donations are really a valuable and critical resource that enables state-of-the-art research to be carried out.
15: Research

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3: Fire that. Brain donations come in within 48 hours after a person's death, but it's even better if the donation can come in within 24 hours or even shorter. And the reason is that when a person dies, all of their organs start to change, start to deteriorate, and we want to study the brain of an autistic individual as closely as it was to life as it can be. So the longer the delay between when a person dies and when we acquire the brain, the less likely it is to represent the brain when it was in the living person.
4: Amaral says this research is the only way we'll be able to understand the biomedical causes of autism.
3: We can look at the autistic individuals behaviorally. We can do MRI analysis of their brains, and all of that is important research. But to get down to the point of understanding the neurons and their connections and chemistry of autism, we need to look at the brain. And it's only that level of analysis that will ultimately lead us to better drugs to treat autism, as well as a lot of the co-occurring conditions.
4: When Amaral refers to treating autism, he doesn't mean curing it. The goal of treatment is to improve the quality of life for autistic people, not reprogram the DNA of who they are.
3: We're not necessarily doing this research to cure autism. There's many positive aspects of autism, and Kathy, you know, mentioned several about her brother and how what an incredible artist he was. And where our goal is to try and understand what causes some of the debilitating co-occurring conditions like epilepsy or anxiety.
4: A large portion of people with autism have anxiety conditions, serious sleep disorders, and gastrointestinal issues as well. Amaral believes that by studying the brain, they can figure out what's causing these debilitating conditions and be able to treat the root of the problem.
3: And from my perspective, if we could simply treat the anxiety component of autism and reduce or eliminate anxiety from an autistic person's life, it's going to make their life that much better. And that's what our goal is, to make the lives of autistic people that much better.
4: Amaral says the current anti-anxiety medications on the market don't work the same way in people with autism as they do in neurotypical patients.
3: A lot of the anti-anxiety medications that are used for neurotypical individuals actually have been tried. Many of them actually do not work as well in autistics as in neurotypical individuals. So there is not a standard of practice at this point in time for an anti-anxiety medication in autism.
4: Even non-pharmacological treatments, like cognitive behavioral therapy, don't work in the same way for these individuals.
3: We're really in the early stages of evaluating how well that works in autistic individuals. And again, part of the issue is that we do believe that the autistic brain is different in some ways than a neurotypical brain. Those differences may make some of the drugs that we use for treatment of anxiety or sleep conditions actually work and not as expected. In some cases, they work in the opposite way. So an anti-anxiety medication may make somebody more agitated. So we need to understand that. We need to know, you know, what are the best treatments for these kinds of conditions in autism, and that's what our goal is.
4: There's a ton of diversity in this community that isn't yet well understood, but has an incredible impact on each person. Amaral is able to show this through his work looking at the amygdala, a brain structure that plays a big role in anxiety, at least in neurotypical people.
3: And we've studied the amygdala, just looked at its development over time using MRI in living autistic children. So we followed them from when they're 2 years old into their 20s. And what we found is that anxiety in autism can actually be of two varieties. It can be the standard kind of anxiety. It's called the DSM type of anxiety. That's what any neurotypical person would have. But then there's also an atypical form of anxiety that seems to be only occurring in autistic individuals.
4: This type

0: Type of anxiety is often related to patterns. If something is different than it appeared the day before, a person may get really anxious about that change.
1: So one of our children was upset when there was a cloudy day and the sun didn't rise the same way as it did yesterday. And, you know, these are things that neurotypical individuals wouldn't necessarily be anxious about, but this child needed to have things done in the same way exactly every day, otherwise they got anxious.
0: What's interesting is that the kids with the typical type of anxiety had larger amygdalas than kids without any anxiety, but the ones who had the atypical presentation had smaller amygdalas than both groups.
1: So here you have, even within autistics, a divergence that some had a big amygdala, had DSM anxiety, some had a smaller amygdala, and they had this atypical anxiety. But then there was a group of autistics that had no anxiety disorder that we could determine, and their amygdala was normal size.
0: Which is just one example of how diverse this population is and how much we don't understand.
1: And it speaks to the issue of why we really need a large number of donations of postmortem brains. By looking at one brain, it really will not characterize all of the differences we see between autism and neurotypical individuals. We ultimately would like to know what's different about an autistic individual that has autism plus anxiety versus somebody who only has autism. Or autism plus epilepsy versus somebody that only has autism. And the only way you can do that is by having a large number of people with autism plus anxiety or autism with epilepsy comparison to autistic individuals with neither of those, as well as comparing it with neurotypical brains that don't have autism.
0: At this moment, Amaral estimates that they've collected around 400 donations. It's much more than what was available several years ago, but he says many more are needed to get the answers they're looking for.
1: I think there may be some novel findings that we'll see in the autistic brain that will give us clues as to why some of the medications that we think should help them are not helping them. And then there'll be other findings that will lead us to new targets for therapy. So it's science, unfortunately, is slow and it takes some time. And this is, I think, in compared to something like Alzheimer's disease, autism is far more complex. And so it's probably altering or affecting multiple brain systems, not, you know, one or two. And we need to encourage more research on all of them. But again, unless you have the substrate to do it, which in this case was the postmortem brain, you can't do the science.
0: You can find out more about brain donation and Dr. David Amaral on our website, radiohealthjournal.org. Our executive producer is Amira Zaveri. I'm Kristen Farah.
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2: 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From the seatbelts in our cars to the lids on our coffee cups, we're staying proactive. A strategy that saves a lot of money, time, and frustration.
6: Can you imagine a world where we don't take fire prevention very seriously? We have structures that aren't built to prevent fires, where we don't have fire alarms, we don't have fire safety in everything that we do. And we see actually the consequences in some places, like what happened in Los Angeles. There was a wildfire, but it spread very rapidly. There was a lot that could have been done, more that could have been done.
2: That's Dr. Barry Davis, Professor Emeritus of the University of Texas School of Public Health. His new book, The Preventioneers: Diseases, Disasters, and the Discoveries That Changed Our World, highlights the brave people who've pushed against the status quo. While prevention is now baked into so much of our lives, society doesn't often like change, and many of these normalized ideas were once considered taboo or offensive. You may be shocked to hear that one of the more controversial ideas was in the mid-1800s. Hospitals had high rates of maternal mortality due to childbed fever, which is caused by a bacterial infection in the reproductive tract. They couldn't figure out how to prevent the condition, but one doctor suggested it may help if physicians started washing their hands.
6: Now, nobody knew anything about germ theory back then. They didn't know how infection spread. They didn't really even think so much of infection. And then the prevailing theory was that there was something in the air, it was called miasma, that caused things. And he realized after a while, it took him a long time to realize it, and it sort of came to him as an epiphany, that what was causing it was the doctors were going from the autopsy room where they had examined patients right to examining women who were pregnant. And he realized they were carrying something. And he could smell the autopsy particles on his hands, and he realized that he has to get rid of that smell. And he came up with this chlorine washing.
2: One hospital instituted this practice and saw an immediate reduction in childbed fever cases. Despite this success, the medical world refused to accept hand washing was the answer.
6: First resistance was, that was the prevailing theory of the day. What are you talking about, Dr. Semmelweis? The second was, you're telling us that we're not clean? We're physicians. Of course we're clean. The third one was that he was a junior person. He was also a foreigner. He worked in Vienna, but he was from Hungary. And he was telling senior people that this was the solution. And they said, well, you really need to provide more evidence. And he started to provide evidence, and they kept on saying, well, that's nice, but you need to provide more. And they just really wouldn't listen to him. Some people did, but most people didn't.
2: Dr. Semmelweis died before seeing the impact of his work. It wasn't until years later with the advent of germ theory that people recognized how brilliant he was.
6: We meet resistance all the time in our everyday lives. If we want to say something, this is not quite right, people say, well, that's the way it's always been, or what proof do you have? And you show proof, and they say, well, that's not really much proof. We need more proof, and so on and so on. And the resistance built up. These people who fought this were fighters, and they found ways to persist and to get their ideas out. Not everyone was successful. Semmelweis was one that was not successful, but the others were.
2: In his research, Davis realized that it takes a special type of person to create necessary changes in this world. But one of the biggest obstacles to creating prevention policy is that the success is invisible. Once a problem is solved, the next generation is quick to forget what life was like before specific programs were put in place. Davis says we can clearly see this cycle happen with vaccines.
6: People forget what it was like when measles was present all over the population. People forget what it was like when polio was there. People forget when smallpox is there. Now, thank goodness smallpox has been eradicated from the face of the earth. It no longer exists as a disease. But when things are well taken care of, people tend to forget. And we need to remind people constantly about things. We always do that. We need to look to history and remind ourselves of the way things could happen and what we need to do to prevent them from happening again.
2: Today, Davis says we may be seeing a turning point with social media.
6: There is a movement that started by Jonathan Haidt called the Anxious Generation, where there's a lot of evidence that this constant access to telephones and social media at a young age is doing something that's not good for the kids.
2: Davis says there's legitimate pushback from other scientists in the field. They worry that there's not enough evidence to prove it's actually social media that's causing an increase in mental health issues. Davis thinks it's a very similar debate to what we saw when trying to regulate cigarettes.
6: First of all, there's a huge industry pushback. In the case of smoking, it's the tobacco industry. In the case of this problem, it's the big tech industry. But the other thing is even the science. There was a problem at the beginning with smoking. Was this causation or was this correlation? Did you just see two things that come together, sort of coincidence? Or was one causing the other? And it's the same thing here. And you just have to gather more evidence. But they're comes a point at which how much more evidence do you need to gather before you act on it? It just seems strange that you keep on wanting, your goalposts keep moving. You want to keep on getting more and more evidence when you feel that something should be done.
2: Some countries have already started to take steps towards regulating social media. Australia instituted a ban for teens under 16, and France has a similar law for kids under 15. Other countries like Spain, Brazil, and Greece aren't far behind with their policies.
6: The warning signs are there. The evidence seems, to my mind, to be there. But, you know, I'm very willing to have science talk about it, but just not forever.
2: His book, The Preventioneers, is available now wherever books are sold. You can find more information about Dr. Barry Davis and all of our guests on our website, radiohealthjournal.org. Our writer-producer is Kristen Farah. Our production manager is Jason Dickey. I'm Greg Johnson.
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19: Medical notes this week. A simple nasal spray could be the future of reversing cognitive decline. A study published in the Journal of Extracellular Vesicles reveals a treatment that suppresses chronic inflammation in aging brains. In animal models, the nasal spray significantly improved memory and switched on the brain's own repair system. This non-invasive approach offers a promising way to treat age-related diseases. Giving antibiotics to newborns may come with a hidden cost. New research reveals that early life antibiotic use disrupts the delicate balance of the gut microbiome, leaving infants vulnerable to infections. These findings suggest that clinicians should exercise extreme caution with antibiotic prescriptions in the first weeks of life to prevent lasting damage to a child's developing immunity. The research is published in Mucosal Immunology. And finally, a high-fat diet may be bad for your brain. The gut is commonly known as the second brain due to the millions of neurons in the digestive tract. However, new research shows that this gut-brain connection works both ways and may be making us vulnerable. Research in PLOS Biology shows that live bacteria from the gut can travel into the brain. This animal study revealed that a high-fat diet increases the amount of bacteria in the brain, potentially causing neurological diseases. And that's Medical Notes this week.
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11: When he said that on national television, like, my hair was on fire. 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
12: From Enron to the 2008 housing crisis, why some of the costliest crimes rarely end in real consequences. Then,
13: 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Pop-Tarts, protein. Candy bars, protein. Cereals. I've even seen protein water.
14: Inside the wellness trend that just keeps on growing. I'm Marty Peterson.
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12: Most of the crimes we hear about today happen in an instant and are very visible. Think a robbery, a break-in, something you can physically point to. But some of the biggest, costliest crimes in U.S. history actually don't look like crimes at all. Estimates from the FBI and U.S. Department of Justice still place the annual cost of white-collar crime in the hundreds of billions of dollars, with some experts saying that this number hits closer to $1 trillion each year. If you're unfamiliar with the term, white-collar crime is an umbrella category for nonviolent, financially motivated offenses. The phrase itself was coined almost 100 years ago by a man named Edwin Sutherland.
11: He was a sociologist who studied crime, and he came to the conclusion that everybody in the world of criminology was getting it wrong. In other words, they had a theory that crime was closely correlated with poverty or sociopathy. And he had a fresh perspective. He believed there was a type of person, a white-collar criminal, who was someone of very high social status and respectability who committed crimes in the course of their occupation.
12: That's Jennifer Taub, an expert on white-collar crime and a professor of law at the Western New England University School of Law. She's also the author of the book, Big Dirty Money. She says Sutherland's research called out that anyone, even the upper class, could be criminals.
11: He gave this revolutionary talk in Philadelphia, of all places, to this group of captive sociologists and economists at an annual meeting. And the next day, many newspapers in Philadelphia and beyond carried the story, because it was so shocking to people that he was calling the elite, the upper class, criminals. He was looking largely at corporate crime, things like antitrust violations, the big trust-busting cases. He was also looking at things like industrial accidents or union busting. So the focus for him initially on white-collar crime were these very big crimes committed by the most powerful.
12: Over time, though, this definition changed. Prosecutors focused less on the status of the offender and more on the nature of the crime. Today, white-collar crime covers a wide range of offenses, from writing a bad check wire to money laundering to corporate Ponzi schemes. Taub argues that this expanded definition has muddied the waters.
11: It became true that there was now blue-collar, white-collar crime. And in other words, now when the FBI collects data, it's incomplete on crime nationwide, things like writing a bad check or welfare fraud is counted up as white-collar crime, alongside things like, you know, mail fraud and wire fraud and money laundering. And so there's just kind of this mixture of different types of offenders mixed in simply because they committed some kind of economic crime. We don't really have a good picture of whether the big white-collar crimes are on the rise or we're just talking about, you know, small ante stuff.
12: And that lack of clarity shows up in the data. Unlike violent crime, there isn't a comprehensive national database for white-collar offenders. The Bureau of Justice Statistics has repeatedly noted that definitions vary across agencies.
11: I mean, the kind of data that we do have, the best comes from the U.S. attorneys in their 93 jurisdictions where they put a report out every year of all the cases they're bringing. But that's kind of later down the line. If a case is already being, you know, if a case is already being prosecuted or considered for prosecution, that's long after the person committed the offense or it was investigated by a regulatory agency and so on. So we do have, I think part of it is maybe no one has ever asked the question. And, you know, there's this expression from business, which is you can't manage what you don't measure. And I don't think that the powers that be really want to spend a lot of time trying to manage white-collar crime. They'd rather pretend it doesn't exist.
12: One of the most notable examples of this is Enron. 26 years ago, the energy company reported more than $100 billion in revenue. Within a year, it had completely collapsed, exposing years of accounting fraud.
11: When it was a priority in 2002 to hold those who were committing accounting fraud accountable, it was done. A task force was put together, and it was successful. They were successful in prosecuting and convicting numerous people who were at the highest level, CEOs and CFOs, involved in accounting fraud. So we have seen it work, but it's only going to work if it is actually a priority. And, you know, the numbers truly tell the story. Between July of 2002 and March of 2006, the Department of Justice convicted more than 82 CEOs, 85 corporate presidents, 36 chief financial officers, and 14 chief operating officers, all involved in corporate fraud cases.
12: But that momentum didn't last. Federal data show white-collar prosecutions have declined over time, even as financial systems have grown unchecked. And even when convictions happen, consequences can be limited. Some offenders get off early, while others receive full presidential pardons. One of these pardons included Paul Pogue, a construction businessman who pled guilty to underpaying his taxes by almost $500,000. Another pardon was for financier Michael Milken, who was indicted on six felony counts for conspiracy, filing false reports with the SEC, and securities mail and tax fraud. He was initially sentenced to 10 years in a minimum security prison, but only served two before being released. Today, this pattern continues. Many cases never reach court, and those that do are hard to prove. Unlike a robbery, where intent is clear, financial crimes often involve layers of decisions spread across people, documents, and years.
11: There's a fear that it'll be hard to convince a jury that someone intended to make a false statement and lie to people, that someone intended to cheat on their taxes. It's muddy. And unfortunately, the fear of not being able to convince the jury does prevent some prosecutors from bringing the cases forward.
12: Tubbs says enforcement often comes down to priorities, with complex cases requiring years of time and resources. When prosecution is inconsistent, much of this activity remains hidden until the damage is already done. To learn more about this topic and our guest, Jennifer Tubb, visit viewpointsradio.org. 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Our studio manager is Jay Silvers. I'm Gary Price.
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14: Protein is everywhere in food marketing right now, and it doesn't seem to be dying down anytime soon. From protein-boosted coffee to cereal to yogurt, even popcorn has it added in these days. Brands that never used to make these nutritional claims now center their identity around it. Fast food chains like Subway, Starbucks, and Chipotle are also getting in on the trend with new high-protein menu items. Christopher Gardner, a researcher and professor at Stanford University, can't wrap his head around the constant protein mania.
13: I cannot explain it. It is crazy. The protein is everywhere. Okay, it is just so stunning that it has become such a great marketing tool. And it has, because I can't go in any grocery store anywhere without seeing protein. Pop-Tarts, protein. Candy bars, protein. Cereals. I've even seen protein water lately. And I think it's very misguided, although obviously it's a tremendous marketing tool. It is working.
14: Gardner is a professor of medicine at Stanford University and holds a PhD in nutrition science. According to a 2023 report from Research and Markets, the high-protein foods industry is projected to grow by more than $50 billion over the next year and a half. Where did this craze come from? High-protein diets aren't new. The Atkins diet, which centered around high-protein, high-fat, and low-carbs, surged in popularity in the 1970s and again in the early 2000s. But what's driving today's hyperfixation? Gardner has a theory.
13: There's three ways to get calories in your diet, from carbohydrates, fats, and proteins. And over the last couple of decades, carbs and fats have gone in and out of favor. And protein never got maligned in any of that. So I almost feel like it's just the survivor. Some people are against fat. Some people are against carbs. Nobody seems to have any problem with protein. So that's the default. I do think that in people's minds, they have associated protein with muscle building and with satiety for weight loss and simple growth, because our body builds a lot of things out of protein. And I think others think it makes you smarter, more athletic. I mean, it just has a huge health halo around it.
14: But more protein isn't always better. According to Joan Salji Blake, a registered dietitian and nutrition professor at Boston University, loading up on the ingredient while cutting back too heavily on carbs and fats is counterintuitive.
2: The problem when your diet is too high in one nutrient, in this case, protein, it crowds out the other nutrients, and that being carbohydrates. So what you're doing is you're never going to meet all your nutrient needs, your need for carbohydrate, protein, and fat, as well as vitamins and minerals, by tipping the diet or the plate in one food group. So you got to have a proportionality of grains and fruits and vegetables and lean protein and some dairy and some healthy oils to meet all your nutrient needs. Also, by having that much protein, depending on the source of the protein, your saturated fat intake could go quite high. And we know saturated fat is the number one reason that increases that bad LDL cholesterol. So we don't want to do that, because then that will increase your risk for heart disease.
14: The protein craze has gotten so extreme that in a few cases, people have developed a disease that was nearly wiped out a century ago.
2: Some people have gone so protein heavy that they are eating a diet that is only from animal sources and maybe some dairy, and they are actually getting scurvy. Yes, scurvy. Vitamin C deficiency. I mean, that's an ultra extreme of people that are on these all protein diets without any fruits and vegetables and grains, and they're coming up with vitamin deficiencies.
14: If you've been maxing out on protein, don't panic. The threshold for preventing vitamin deficiencies is relatively low. For example, just 10 milligrams of vitamin C per day can prevent scurvy. The bigger issue may be how marketing is altering your mindset. Many of us believe we aren't getting enough protein, when in reality, the opposite is true.
2: To figure out, you know, how much protein you need, you got to do a little bit of math. Okay, so the historical recommendation was 0.8 grams of protein per kilogram body weight. And people say, my goodness, I'm in pounds. So what you do is you take your body weight and you divide it by 2.2, right? So let's just say that you are 150 pounds and you divide that by 2.2, then your weight in kilograms is going to be 68, okay? So then you take the 68 and you times it by 0.8, and that's how much protein you need historically. It might be beneficial, especially for some people, as older people and maybe athletes and very active people, to maybe have more, you know, protein per kilogram body weight. So rather than timesing it by 0.8, you can times it by 1.2.
14: If you weigh 150 pounds and don't need extra protein, you only need about 55 grams a day. And most Americans are already way above that mark. Most women average around 80 grams daily, while men average about 94. So for most people eating a well-balanced diet, these popular extra protein products aren't necessary. There are some exceptions, however, including people taking GLP-1 medications like Ozempic and Wegovy.
2: When you're on any weight loss diet, anyone, whether it's the medication-induced, the GLP-1s, or your own cutting calories, you're always going to lose fat, but you're also going to lose some lean tissue, too. So what you want to do is make sure, especially on these medications, that you're getting adequate amount of protein so you can resynthesize what you may be losing.
14: That said, for those who are looking to increase their protein intake, what's the best way to go about it? While some consumers are skeptical of products like protein popcorn or coffee, Gardner clarifies that protein is protein, whether it comes from a packaged snack or a slab of meat.
13: Again, there's 20 amino acids that are the building blocks for protein. And I like to think of it like a Scrabble game. For Scrabble, there's 100 tiles of letters. There's 26 letters. You reach in the bag, you pull them out. Let's say you had lost some letters from your original bag and you borrowed some from a neighbor. You would never know the source of the letters. Once you pick the letters out of that bag, you spell in Scrabble whatever word you can. You're kind of agnostic to where it came from. So if you got it from meat, or you got it from chickpeas, or you got it from a dietary supplement or a protein powder, by the time you absorbed it, it wouldn't have any kind of tag on it that said, oh, this is a meat glycine. This is a chickpea tryptophan.
14: And for those who aren't sold on high protein products, that's okay too. In fact, Salji Blake believes it's better to get your protein the way Mother Nature intended. Whole foods offer a combination of nutrients that isolated protein often can't imitate.
2: Protein is in, you know, meats, fish, poultry, beans, nuts. It's actually in vegetables. It's actually in grains. And of course, it's in dairy. So the question is, do I need to have my coffee fortified with protein and pay extra for that? Do I need protein sprinkled on my popcorn? Probably not. Probably not if you're eating a wholesome diet. So the question is, all that money that you're spending on these, you know, designer foods, which are quite expensive, would you be better served by taking that extra income and buying more fruits and vegetables and whole grains?
14: For now, protein has become the easiest shorthand for healthy in a crowded food landscape. It's easily measurable and marketable, but nutrition is rarely defined by a single number. And as this messaging continues to drive what we buy and how we eat, it's important to think about what best fuels your body and lifestyle. To learn more about our guests, Christopher Gardner and Joan Salji Blake, visit viewpointsradio.org. For more behind the scenes, check out Viewpoints Radio on X, Facebook, and Instagram. 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Our executive producer is Amira Zaveri. 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I'm Marty Peterson.
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10: This is Viewpoints Explained. I'm Ebony McMorris. If you ever wondered who actually sets global oil prices, a lot of it traces back to one group. OPEC. Essentially, OPEC's a coalition of some of the world's biggest oil-producing countries that for decades have worked together to decide how much oil can flow into the world's economy. Now, the idea is pretty simple. When these countries produce less oil, prices tend to go up. If they produce more, prices drop. By moving in sync, they can shape the global oil market. It's also worth noting that one of the world's biggest oil producers, the U.S., is not a member of OPEC. For many years, one of the group's key members has been the United Arab Emirates, or UAE, which joined back in the 1960s. Since then, it's grown into a much larger player with the capacity to produce far more oil than it used to. And that's where the friction starts. In OPEC, every country is given a production target, but the UAE has spent years investing billions to increase output and being told to cut back production as part of a larger plan that doesn't line up with its own national interests. We've seen this tension build before. In 2021, the UAE pushed back on OPEC limits, slowing down a major agreement. And now it's decided to leave OPEC and cut ties for good. Stepping away from this coalition doesn't mean the UAE will flood the market with oil, but it does give the country more control over how much it produces and releases. And with a longtime member going their own way, that collective price-setting strategy will be harder to hold together. For consumers, this move won't lead to immediate change, but will hopefully lead to lower prices at the pump. One downside, however, is that as producers pull in different directions, the market may become harder to predict. That's Viewpoints Explained for this week. More in a moment.
28: Welcome to Culture Crash, where we examine what's new and old in entertainment. Singer-songwriter Noah Kahan seems to be something of an overthinker. His lyrics reveal a writer who considers every aspect of something before figuring out exactly what he wants to say. Kahan burst onto the scene with his song Stick Season, originally on TikTok back in 2020, and then officially as a finished single in 2022. Since then, Kahan has been on a rocket ship of fame and success. His 2022 album, also titled Stick Season, spawned a number of hits, including Northern Attitude, Dial Drunk, and She Calls Me Back. Now he's back with his next album, The Great Divide, which sees Kahan sharpening his toolkit and leaning into a fuller rock sound. Bursting with new sing-alongs and anthems, The Great Divide is full of songs that double as character studies or catharsis or both. On Porchlight, produced with Aaron Dessner, Kahan imagines his own mother's loneliness and frustration with her son's fame. On Heading North, he takes on the persona of a scorned lover missing an ex with a little bit of spite. On the album's deluxe edition, subtitled The Last of the Bugs, there's a song called Staying Still, which is sure to rock stadiums on tour with its soaring chorus. Oh, I can't keep on starting over, sleeping in a bed half empty, daydreaming. With polished production and chock full of fun melodies and guitar riffs, Noah Kahan's new album, The Great Divide, is well on its way to becoming another folk rock classic. I'm Evan Rook.

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8: This is John MacArthur with more Portraits of Grace. I'm sure it'll come as no surprise to you when I say that Christians struggle with sin. 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As a believer, your first response to sin should be to confess it. In fact, confession of sin is a distinguishing characteristic of a true believer. 1 John 1:9 literally says that Christians are the ones who continually confess their sins and who are being continually cleansed from all unrighteousness. What a wonderful truth. This is John MacArthur, praying that you're continuing to be portraits of grace.
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0: From Middletown to Mount Pleasant, Camp Hill to Fraser, this is Lincoln Radio Journal. On this edition, Tuesday is primary election day, and voters across Penns Woods will go to the polls. Chris Nicholas of Eagle Consulting is here with a look at what will be on the ballot. Governor Josh Shapiro is once again pushing to increase Pennsylvania's minimum wage. This week's Allegheny Institute report looks into the unintended consequences of such a move. And the future affordability of living in Pennsylvania will be at stake in Tuesday's primary election. Emily Bry from Americans for Prosperity Pennsylvania has this week's Lincoln Radio Journal commentary. I'm Loman Henry, and welcome to Lincoln Radio Journal. We'll get to Chris Nicholas of Eagle Consulting in just a couple of minutes, but first, news headlines from patownhall.com. Allegheny County Council President Pat Catena is getting Fettermaned, that is, assailed by extremists in his own party for failing to fully adhere to the left-wing position on an issue. His transgression? Catena sent out a mailing faulting his opponent in a state house race for being, quote, supported by an extreme left group that advocates for transgendered athletes, end quote. Allowing biological males to compete in women's sports is a mandatory position in today's far-left Democrat Party, so Catena is under attack for failing to bend a knee to left-wing orthodoxy. For his part, Catena is apologizing and promised to do some, quote, soul-searching. Shockwaves reverberated through the Pennsylvania political structure this past week as Pennsylvania State Supreme Court Justice David Wecht announced he was leaving the Democratic Party and has registered as unaffiliated. Wecht cited the Democrat Party's rampant anti-Semitism as the reason for his switch, saying, quote, Nazi tattoos, jihadist chants, intimidations, attacks on synagogues, and other hateful anti-Jewish invective actions are minimized, ignored, and even coddled. The justice said he could, quote, no longer abide this. Wecht was retained last year in his position on the high court for another 10 years, so in no imminent danger of political retribution from the switch. In another major development, news broke this week that President Donald Trump has appointed State Senator Doug Mastriano to be the next U.S. ambassador to Slovakia. Mastriano spent a big chunk of his long military career serving in Eastern Europe, so he's well suited for the position. Mastriano was the Republican nominee for governor in 2022 and lost to current Governor Josh Shapiro. He burst on the political scene in 2020 in a high-profile fight against the excesses of former Governor Tom Wolf's administration in response to the COVID-19 pandemic. Mastriano represents a deep red state Senate district in Franklin and Adams County, but he must be now confirmed by the U.S. Senate before packing his bags for Slovakia. Read about all things Pennsylvania at patownhall.com. The 2026 primary election is upon us. Statewide, there are few contested races, but there are a number of congressional, state Senate, and state House primaries that are being hotly contested. To go over all of this, we are joined by veteran political consultant Chris Nicholas of Eagle Consulting. Chris, great to have you back with us. Chris, we have the primary coming up here in just a few days. Statewide, not a lot on the ballot, and really only one race.
1: Yes, Loman, for statewide Democrats, there's only one race this year, which is governor and lieutenant governor. Every 12 years, we have what I call the short ballot in Pennsylvania, which we have this year. So half the state will vote for governor, a lieutenant governor, obviously, state house, and Congress. And the other half will vote for those three plus state Senate if you live in an even-numbered state Senate district. So we have no row office races, no presidential race, no Senate race. Like I said, every 12 years that happens, and that's where we are now. So the only primary for a statewide office is on the Republican side, where there is a contested race for lieutenant governor. Pennsylvania has what I refer to as a hybrid system for governor and lieutenant governor. So in the primaries, they run separately, then they come together as the Smith and Jones ticket for the fall. So on the Republican side, the state Republican Party has endorsed Jason Ritchie, an attorney from Allegheny County. And the other candidate there is a fellow named John Ventry from Westmoreland County, who is a retired executive with one of the overnight delivery companies. And he has run for other local offices before. Ironically, both of them were on the stage at Dickinson College on January 5th, 2022, at the first Republican debate for governor, the Commonwealth series of debates, as I called them, because I spearheaded it. So we had 13 candidates in Loman down at Dickinson College, and there were so many candidates, the school had to go out and buy new podiums. They didn't own 13 podiums. We had 13 people there. When Republicans go into their ballot booth, they'll have a choice there between Mr. Ritchie from Allegheny County and Mr. Ventry from Westmoreland County.
0: And so Stacey Garrity, who will be the Republican nominee for governor, she has picked Jason Ritchie as her running mate.
1: Correct.
0: Even though they are two separate races in a primary, they're actually running as a team.
1: Correct. That's how it happened 4 years ago on the Democratic side. Then Attorney General Josh Shapiro was the only Democrat running, and he auditioned three different members of the state House and ended up choosing Austin Davis, who was then a two-term backbench Democrat in the state House from Allegheny County. So that, again, that's kind of how it happens here. Sometimes in the past, we've had big-time

0: 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And what if your faith could help you hit the high notes? 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Grammy-nominated and Dove Award-winning artist Torrin Wells invites you into the high notes.
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3: Commissioner there by the name of Bob Harvey. So the Democrats are very high on Mr. Harvey. Congressman Fitzpatrick is rated as the most moderate member on the Republican side. He co-chairs the Problem Solvers Caucus. So he's what a lot of people say they want in Congress, someone who works on both sides of the aisle. Congressman Fitzpatrick is also a prodigious fundraiser and has more than $7 million in the bank. Bob Harvey has about $500,000. In the 3rd District, you have Congressman Dwight Evans, a longtime Democratic member from that district in the city of Philadelphia, who is retiring. And there is a spirited primary there. There are 4 candidates altogether, but 3 of them that are strongly contesting it. You've got State Senator Sharif Street, who is the establishment candidate. You've got State Representative Chris Rabb, who was the progressive choice. He has been endorsed by AOC, Congresswoman Alexandria Ocasio-Cortez, who's so famous already, Loman. She's in her late 30s. She has, we don't have to say her name, we just say her initials, AOC. And then Dr. Alice Stanford, who ran a large COVID outreach and health concern during the pandemic, has been endorsed by the outgoing Congressman Dwight Evans. So 3 big-time candidates. There are a lot of money being spent by the campaigns and by outside groups. Oftentimes, primaries are a way for outside groups to kind of battle for the heart and soul of whatever party they're most aligned with, because primaries are a chance to have your cake and eat it too. You're not just choosing your nominee, but you can choose the flavor of your nominee. District 7, to me, is the most fascinating primary in the state. It's the congressional district in the Lehigh Valley. It's Lehigh County, Northampton County, Carbon County, and a small little slice of Monroe County. First-term Congressman Ryan McKenzie won a shocking upset victory 2 years ago over incumbent, then Democratic incumbent, Susan Wild. So the 4 Democrats here are looking for a chance to go after McKenzie. There is a ton of outside money coming in. The Governor Shapiro has endorsed the fellow named Bob Brooks, who's head of the Firefighters Union. He's kind of the blue-collar tattoo guy up there, which seems to be the archetype du jour for the Democrats. You've got a former Republican and a former DOJ prosecutor named Ryan Crosswell, who left the Department of Justice after his higher-ups ordered he and his team to drop the prosecution against then New York City Mayor Eric Adams, who had already been indicted on a whole bunch of bad things. You've got Lamont McClure, who to me is the standard issue Democrat. He's a former 2-term county executive in Northampton County. County executives like a governor of the county as opposed to county commissioners. And then the 4th candidate is Carol Obando-Durstein, who was endorsed by the former Congresswoman Susan Wild. She is, of course, the only woman in the race. She's a Hispanic woman, former aide to Senator Bob Casey, former engineer for PPL, the electric utility in that part of the world. So pretty strong makeup. They've probably going to overall have spent more than $3 million in that race. And then going to the 10th district, which is in the central part of the state, all of Dauphin County, where Loman and I are now recording this, most of Cumberland County and the upper half of York County, the incumbent there, Republican Scott Perry, has had a target on the back of his head politically for a couple cycles now. Former broadcaster Janelle Stelson was the Democratic nominee 2 years ago, and I think if she had not stumbled so hard, she could have won. She lost narrowly, but as you may remember, Loman, she decided not to move into the district, even though she is divorced and doesn't have kids. She wouldn't even rent an apartment here. So, ironically, she could not vote for herself in either the primary or the general because she didn't live here. So that, to me, was an unforced error. She's back again. She still has a lot of name ID. She still raised a ton of money. She's being challenged in the primary by Justin Douglas, one of the president commissioner, the Democrat president commissioner in Dauphin County.

0: Biden's victory in 2023 gave Democrats the majority on the county commission. And so he comes at it from the left. He's a pastor. He's kind of a prison reform guy. Janelle Stelson is kind of the more traditional Democrat. So the energy of the party is with the Justin Douglas, but the name ID and the money are with Janelle Stelson. Stelson has proven herself just not to be a very good candidate on the stump. She was fine as a broadcaster, but in that case, all your words are written for you and projected on a screen, so you're reading them. Being a congressional candidate is a little bit tougher. Justin Douglas has tried for months to get her to agree to a debate, and Stelson has very publicly said, I'm just not going to bother with you because my focus is on Scott Perry. So ironically, she will not debate her primary opponent, Justin Douglas. And if she wins the primary, she's going to turn right around and expect Scott Perry to debate her, which they did 2 years ago on TV. So that one, I think, has a lot of energy.
1: We have been talking with veteran political consultant Chris Nicholas, who wears a number of hats. And, you know, Chris, you seem very knowledgeable about all this. You should really write a newsletter.
0: Well, Loman, it's interesting you say that because for the past 2 years plus, I have been writing a newsletter called PA Political Digest, PPD as I refer to it, which if you Google it or go to papoliticaldigest.com, you can learn all about it. Like Loman, you can be one of the 4,200 people across the state every week that read the things we put out. My political consulting business is online at eagleconsult.com. And if you're on the Twitterverse, I am at Eagle and the number 63, at Eagle 63.
1: And we can also see your smiling face on television.
0: I can. I am the Republican analyst on the only statewide program on Pennsylvania politics and policy called This Week in Pennsylvania. So no matter where you live in the state, Pittsburgh, Scranton, Harrisburg, Doylestown, Erie, you can watch it on Sunday mornings. 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
1: Gee, Chris, you're the Pennsylvania version of Marco Rubio. You have so many jobs. Chris Nicholas, veteran political consultant, thank you, as always, for taking time to be with us.
0: Thanks, Loman.
1: Once again, the push is on to increase the state's minimum wage. But such an increase would have a ripple effect on costs to businesses and to state government. Frank Gamrat and Alex Sodini explain on this Allegheny Institute report.
2: Hello and welcome to the Allegheny Institute Report on the Lincoln Institute Radio Journal. I'm your host, Frank Gamrat, and I'm joined by Institute Research Associate Alex Sodini. Alex, how are you today?
3: I'm doing very well, Frank. Thank you for having me.
2: Good. Alex, you had written a policy brief, which is available on our website at AlleghenyInstitute.org, looking at the governor's recent proposal to raise the minimum wage in Pennsylvania. Could you tell our listeners what his proposal is and what the House actually has put in motion?
3: The governor has included a push to raise the minimum wage to $15 an hour in each of his last four budgets, and the push to raise the minimum wage stretches back even to the prior gubernatorial administration. The bill that was passed in the House would raise the minimum wage to $11 per hour in 2027, $13 per hour in 2028, and then $15 per hour in 2029. After that, beginning January 1st, 2030, and each year thereafter, there would be a cost of living adjustment to the minimum wage.
2: In the brief, you had looked at some of the industry effects in Pennsylvania, and you looked at some of the data from groups like the Pennsylvania Minimum Wage Advisory Board and the Occupation Employment Wage Statistics. How many workers do you think roughly would be affected by such an increase?
3: According to the Pennsylvania Minimum Wage Advisory Board in a March 2026 report, they estimated that there would be roughly 189,000 of nearly 3 million total Pennsylvania hourly workers that earn between $726 an hour and $12 per hour in 2025, and then another 320,900 hourly workers between $12.01 and $15 per hour. So a little over 500,000 workers of the nearly 3 million total that are hourly in PA.
2: One of the things that you noted is that a minimum wage hike will vary between counties where the average annual wage in 2024 kind of differed. How do you think this would impact the different counties across the Commonwealth?
3: The average annual wage in 2024 ranged from a high of $72,800 or $35 per hour in Montgomery County to a low of $47,410 or $22.79 per hour in Snyder County. So again, this is going to have a difference in terms of the impact of not only the average wage, but also the entry wages, which similarly, in Montour County, the high was $1,622 and Cambria County was $1,258. So this is going to cause a very disparate impact across each of these different counties.
2: Let's say that this thing passes, and of course it still has to make its way through the Senate before it would become law. How do you think employers will react if this in fact does become law?
3: This will obviously depend on what ultimately is set into motion and how much workers are being paid now. So workers that are earning less than $11 per hour, should this go into effect immediately, would then automatically see their wages boosted to $11 per hour, and this would be the same each year thereafter. Obviously, then, this is going to put a lot of upward pressure on wages for people that are earning not only below the minimum, but obviously the people that are earning at or above the minimum. The prior policy brief that we had written on this topic noted that employees that have put in the time and knowledge and experience to earn more than the minimum wage are now going to have a completely different pay differential. If they earned $6 more than the minimum previously and everyone else is now being bumped up $5, then all of a sudden you have upward pressure on all of those employees that have very different pay differentials now. Businesses obviously are also going to have an increase in the cost of payroll taxes, matching Medicare and Social Security payments. Those other perks may need to be adjusted in terms of compensation, things like sick days, earned vacation time, healthcare, and things like non-wage compensation, things like flexibility. So there's a lot of different ways that businesses could be impacted, and it's not just it's going to be increasing the cost, but businesses may have to make tough decisions in terms of they may need to lay people off because they can't afford it. There may be businesses that have to experiment with automation, think putting in a self-checkout as opposed to having a cashier there. The other issue of some workers may see an increase in their hourly wage, but their hours may be reduced so that it's roughly equal, in which case that hasn't really done a whole lot to benefit that specific worker. And those that simply can't afford or can't absorb the cost increases are going to probably have to close if they can't find another alternative.
2: Given what you just said, what would be the purported benefits of such an increase, and why is the governor pushing this?
3: The purported benefits to workers, those 500,000 plus that were estimated, would obviously all then be earning a much higher wage, and that would increase the amount of income tax and sales and use tax collections if Commonwealth will benefit with more money going into state coffers. The other thing is that pushing those people above certain income thresholds would also probably decrease the cost of entitlement programs. And so the governor's budget notes that the implementation of the minimum wage would add about $80 million annually in increased revenue, and it would also decrease the cost of those entitlement programs by about $300 million. So the problem with those claims is that they really don't account for many of the unintended consequences of increasing the minimum wage. Again, there will undoubtedly be some workers that benefit, but if you're significantly increasing the cost of labor and putting a higher burden on businesses, it's unlikely that that's going to be generating meaningful gains in economic activity, as the governor's budget said. And again, too, if there are workers that are see reduced hours, they may lose benefits or they have to be laid off. That's obviously not going to be very helpful, and that may actually increase the cost of entitlement programs if you have people that are newly unemployed or simply can't find work. If businesses decide to raise prices in order to absorb these costs, if someone's now earning a higher wage but prices are increasing and the purchasing power is roughly staying the same or even going down, again, that's not necessarily going to benefit any of the workers. And the other thing too is that all of these supposed benefits are going to be offset by the fact that the state is now going to have to be paying a higher wage to all of the people that it contracts with. And this is something that was noted in the House fiscal note when it comes to medical assistance expenditures. So the idea that this is going to just unilaterally be a benefit to workers and or the state in terms of increased revenue and increased income is just simply not the case, or at the very least, it's not likely to be the case.
2: That's very interesting. So what alternatives would you suggest to raising this mandatory minimum wage?
3: One of the things that we noted was the fact that Pennsylvania's independent fiscal office noted that about 99% of non-tip jobs will already earn more than $11 per hour. 97% will earn more than $12 per hour in 2025. So the idea that there has simply been no increase in the minimum wage, or that the Commonwealth is you know, earning this $7.25 minimum wage, simply just not that straightforward. And so in that sense, what we have always argued is businesses in the Commonwealth have to go through a myriad of regulatory and tax hurdles. The Commonwealth is not particularly great when it comes to wanting to open and expand businesses. And for businesses that, again, already are going to have a lot of costs, when we talked about the cost of labor going up, but again, businesses have to deal with things like software, security, other benefits, rent, accounting, etc. It's expensive. We've always argued that ultimately it would be better off for the Commonwealth to be looking at their tax and regulatory climate and trying to do what they can to make that burden less, not only on larger businesses, but certainly on smaller businesses that are going to be disproportionately impacted by this minimum wage proposal. Having greater competition among workers, being able to attract and retain businesses that want to invest and expand the Commonwealth, those are going to be much better ways to more sustainably increase wages and increase economic activity than doubling down on more anti-business measures. At best, increasing the minimum wage, even if over time, would be an unnecessary price floor that's going to benefit some workers and some businesses at the expense of others. Again, those that remain employed or those that don't see reduced hours, or some businesses that are going to be able to more easily absorb the cost, whereas others may have to close. Ultimately, this is not going to be the cure-all in terms of increasing workers' wages that the governor and the state house seem to think it is.
2: Well, Alex, that's great information, and we would like to thank our listeners for tuning in. If you'd like to read more about this or other topics, please visit our website at AlleghenyInstitute.org. Thank you for listening to the Allegheny Institute Report on the Lincoln Institute Radio Journal.
1: The names of candidates appear on your primary election ballot, but what also is at stake are the policies that those candidates will implement once they get into office. So says Emily Bry from Americans for Prosperity, Pennsylvania, on this Lincoln Radio Journal commentary.
4: High costs of living continue to plague families across Pennsylvania. As our Americans for Prosperity team travels across the state talking with voters, this narrative holds true regardless of where we are or who we're talking to. People feel like the basics of everyday life have become harder to afford, and they're frustrated because Harrisburg isn't making life any easier. Whether it's groceries, utilities, housing, or healthcare, families are making tougher decisions every month about how far their paycheck can stretch. Pennsylvanians don't feel like they're getting ahead anymore. They feel like they're just trying to keep up with Harrisburg's spending problem. Make no mistake, this is going to be the defining issue as we head into the midterms. At Americans for Prosperity, we spend a lot of time talking directly with voters. Taxpayers are less interested in political talking points and much more focused on practical outcomes, ones that they can tangibly feel as they're paying their monthly energy bills or seeking out new housing opportunities. They want to know whether the people they elect to represent them in Harrisburg understand the pressures they're facing and whether they're willing to support policies that reduce costs and expand opportunity. That's why Tuesday's primary elections matter. Primaries don't always get the same attention as general elections, but they're incredibly important because they shape the kind of governing majorities we end up with in Harrisburg. The candidates voters choose now will ultimately determine whether Pennsylvania moves towards policies that make life more affordable or continues down a path of higher costs and slower economic growth. Solving the cost of living challenge in Pennsylvania starts with creating policies that allow for families and businesses to succeed. That means taking a serious look at state spending and regulation and making it easier to build and invest. It means supporting energy policies that keep utility costs affordable by allowing us to tap into the Commonwealth's energy abundance. Finally, it means removing barriers that make housing, healthcare, and transportation more expensive than they need to be. Those ideas are laid out in our Keystone Playbook, which focuses on policies designed to make Pennsylvania more competitive, more affordable, and more economically resilient over the long term. One of the things voters understand intuitively is that government policy has a direct impact on the cost of living, sometimes in ways that aren't immediately obvious. Regulations affect housing supply. Energy policy affects utility bills. Spending decisions affect inflation and taxes. Labor and licensing rules affect job creation and wages. When we talk about affordability, we're really talking about the cumulative effect of policy choices over time. Voters are looking for leaders who approach these issues with some level of discipline and realism. Leaders who understand that economic growth and affordability don't come from government trying to control every outcome, but from creating the conditions where people can thrive. That's why Tuesday's primary elections are important. They're an opportunity for voters to choose candidates focused on long-term solutions rather than short-term politics. The choice here is clear. If Pennsylvania wants to be a state where people can afford to stay, raise a family, start a business, or retire comfortably, then we need policymakers who are willing to advance reforms that remove barriers and expand opportunity. As you head to the polls this Tuesday, keep in mind that the person we elect on Tuesday, May 19th, must be principled and best positioned to win. November is just around the corner, and who we elect on Tuesday, November 3rd, will impact the future of our Commonwealth. We can and we must choose to elect leaders that will promote freedom over control, bottom-up versus top-down policies, and economic opportunity over red tape. Our taxpayer activists are counting on it. This is Emily Bry, State Director with Americans for Prosperity, Pennsylvania.
1: 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The Lincoln Radio Journal is produced weekly by the Lincoln Institute of Public Opinion Research, Incorporated. The Lincoln Institute is completely funded through the generosity of individuals, corporations, and philanthropic foundations, including the Allegheny Foundation of Pittsburgh, the Houston Foundation of Coatesville, and the Pennsylvania Manufacturers Association, all of whom have helped to underwrite the cost of this program. Lincoln Radio Journal is a trademark of the Lincoln Institute of Public Opinion Research, Incorporated. 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From the Frederick W. Anton III Center in Harrisburg, I'm Loman Henry. 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
6: AM 560 WFIL, it's Tim DeMoss. Coming this fall, the Deeper Faith Norwegian Fjords Cruise, departing September 5th from Amsterdam, the Netherlands, concluding in Rotterdam September 12th. Taking the beauty of God's creation while cruising at sea and during stops in multiple cities. On board, excellent accommodations, fine dining, and fellowship with other believers. Alistair Begg from Truth for Life will bring God's Word, and former New Song member Michael O'Brien will lead worship. 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

0: From Massachusetts to New Mexico, Oregon to Georgia, this is American Radio Journal. On this edition, saving for retirement can be difficult, but a new federal program may be helpful. Vernick Garugi from the Mercatus Center at George Mason University is here with details. A Virginia State Supreme Court ruling has tipped the congressional redistricting battle in favor of Republicans. Scott Parkinson from the Club for Growth has the real story. Eric Boehm of Reason Magazine is here to talk with Ben Freeman of the Quincy Institute about the cost of the U.S. military action in Iran. And Ted Turner, the founder of CNN, has died. Dr. Paul Kengor from the Institute for Faith and Freedom at Grove City College has an American Radio Journal commentary. I'm Loman Henry, and welcome to American Radio Journal. Saving for retirement can be challenging, especially for those with lower incomes. Vernick Garugi is a senior fellow at the Mercatus Center at George Mason University. She is here to talk about a new federal program. Veronique, welcome back to American Radio Journal. Veronique, when we talk about savings, it is something that households should do, and there are a number of reasons why it's important. Can you talk about the importance of households, families, individuals building up savings and retirement accounts?
1: Savings is important for more than retirement, I should say, actually. Like, the first most important part of why savings is important is that this allows you to respond to emergencies if you have any, whatever their nature. Sometimes you have, there's an accident, you have to replace your car. Sometimes there's literally, you have to replace your wages. Sometimes you have a kid wants to go to a school that's more expensive than you had anticipated. Sometimes, and obviously the big one, and that's not an emergency, but it is like planning for retirement. So savings is basically the thing that provides some security, some level of security for all sorts of things that helps people face adversity and also prepare for the long term. But there's more to this, right? At the economy-wide level, savings is what funds investments. It is what expands the capital stock. And that's what companies are borrowing when they want to invest in their businesses. And they're, why is it so important? Why is innovation so important? And how does it trickle down through the rest of the economy? Well, in part, it's because when you invest in labor-saving type activities, you effectively make your workers more productive. More productive workers means higher wages, and so on and so forth. So savings is just important for people, but for the whole economy.
0: It is, generally speaking, easier for people who have higher incomes to save. But there's a plan that's before Congress, and President Trump has weighed in on this also, called the Retirement Savings for Americans Act. Tell us a little bit about that act and what it proposes to accomplish.
1: I'm going to take it back a little. If we had the right type of tax code, one of the things that we would have is a system that taxes income that you earn only once and not multiple times, not when you earn it and then when you save it and then when the saving produces income. But that's the system that we have because we've decided to tax income as opposed to consumption, right? The tax code that we have over the years have recognized that this was a problem and it was creating enormous distortions and creating disincentive to save. So it's actually trying to address the problem by carving the tax base and to allow people to save money, either tax-free going in, but then you get taxed when you consume the savings, or you put the money after tax, and then when you consume the savings down the road, you don't get taxed a second time. But they're limited in their scope. So that's your Roth and your 401k and these type of things. They're not only limited in the scope of how much saving you can shelter from second and third level taxation, but also it is often only available to those who have employers who have these type of accounts available for their employees. So what the Trump administration is doing, which I think is a good idea, is to try to figure out how do you extend these savings techniques to people who don't have access to them. At least that's what they say they want to do. So they want to launch a website that is TrumpIRA.gov, which will actually kind of inform everyone of all the different savings and tax savings means to save money for people to shop for. And then what they're going to do is they're going to be, depending on your income, providing a match for, depending on the level of income, it can be a saver's match up to $1,000 a year.
0: So this act has been proposed, and is it something that is gaining traction in Congress?
1: Actually, what's important to say is that the matching part of the plan, and it's right now, it's only an executive order, it actually exists already. This was a Biden plan. The Savers Act is a Biden plan. It was created in 2022 by the Secure 2.0 Act, and what the president's executive order does is just to basically accelerate the rollout of the matching and expanding its visibility. And it wants to actually get people to go to be aware of it and have one place where they can go and look at all the different plans that they can see. So it's more like a marketing device, if you ask me. And it's the president embracing this matching system. And so that's what it is.
0: Since there will be federal dollars used to finance the match, assumedly that's going to be a big cost to taxpayers. How big will that bill be?
1: We don't know exactly what it is, but because we don't really have all the details. Part of the executive order of the president was to actually tell Treasury to look into how to kind of boost that plan and how to actually kind of regulate to make sure that the website takes place and all of this. But if we actually look at plans that have been proposed that are like, there's a plan out there that has bipartisan support that's called the Retirement Savings for Americans Act. If you look at the cost for that particular thing, is where low-income workers that have existing accounts if they receive $1,000, the cost would be for taxpayers $9.3 billion through 2032.
0: Well, that on top of what is a looming shortfall in the Social Security system, but that is a topic for another day. We have been talking with Veronique Dorugi, who is a senior research fellow at the Mercatus Center at George Mason University. Veronique, could you tell us a bit about the Mercatus Center and also where folks can read about all this on the web?
1: The Mercatus Center is a university-based research center. It's nonpartisan. We're a free market. We're a bunch of economists. We work mostly on economic issues. And if you want to look at the Mercatus Center and what all the scholars are writing, you go to mercatus.org, and pretty much you have all the information about Mercatus.
0: Veronique Dorugi of the Mercatus Center. Veronique, always great having you with us. Thank you very much.
1: Thank you for having me.
0: Scott Parkinson at the Club for Growth. We have been following the state-by-state efforts to redistrict congressional district lines, some major developments, and we have a primary coming up in Georgia. Going to talk about all of that with Scott Parkinson. Scott, great to have you here.
2: It's my pleasure, Loman.
0: Your home state, the Commonwealth of Virginia, a few weeks back, they had a referendum to redraw their congressional district lines, essentially almost shutting out Republicans. But hold the phone.
2: Yeah, here in Virginia, we had a pretty interesting process play out. If you rewind tape all the way back to last fall in October, the Democrats violated the state constitution by beginning the process to establish a referendum for redistricting while there was an ongoing election. But the Supreme Court didn't want to step in and stop that referendum from happening. And so they allowed it to carry forward. And there was about $65 million lit on fire by Hakeem Jeffries and the House Democrats trying to change Virginia's 6-5 map, which still favors Democrats by one seat, to a 10-1 map where there was extreme gerrymandering and redistricting, basically drawing out the highly Democratic area and highly populous area of Fairfax County down throughout the Commonwealth. And you know, they sort of said that it was the lobster that took over the Commonwealth of Virginia. And so Supreme Court did step in, and they overturned that referendum last week, which effectively does save Republicans a couple of congressional seats that will be safe Republican seats. And then it allows Jen Kiggins down in the Virginia Beach area to remain in a toss-up district race, and Rob Whitman sort of in the Williamsburg area. He's in what I would sort of phrase as a lean Republican district. Obviously, if the bottom falls out in November, we've got a lot of races throughout the country to worry about. But this is a big, momentous shift for redistricting, and it's sort of like trust the process. The Supreme Court came in here and I think made the right decision based on state constitution and the law in Virginia. And at the same time, last week, you also had the Senate Majority Leader, Louise Lucas, had her office raided by the Federal Bureau of Investigation for the corruption that she's been involved in. So it's sort of a couple of black eyes for the Virginia Democrats. The Democrat Party in Virginia is in a ton of trouble here, and I think that it's a big boost of morale for the grassroots and for the conservative cause here in my state of Virginia.
0: Well, that's good to hear, as the redistricting war is starting to tilt a bit more in the Republicans' favor. But we also have elections going on. And, Scott, one of the most interesting states in the country in recent years has been the Peach State, Georgia. They have a primary coming up. There's a lot at stake, isn't there?
2: Yeah, there is. You have two members of the House of Representatives, Buddy Carter and Mike Collins, duking it out for the Republican nomination alongside a former college football coach, Derek Dooley. And in that three-way race, Club for Growth PAC several months ago decided, hey, let's endorse Mike Collins. He's got the best conservative voting record. He's actually 100% on our scorecard in his short time in Congress. But we do think that he's got the charisma and the leadership capabilities, the policy chops. But also, he's down to earth. He's a trucker. He's a business owner. And I think that his message resonates the most with people in the Peach State. We think that Collins is going to come out on top of that primary on Tuesday. The question is, does he avoid a runoff? That's pretty challenging in a three-way race with three competitive candidates. And so who finishes second between Buddy Carter and Derek Dooley with the right to take on Collins here in the runoff election later this summer?
0: And as we look back at that U.S. Senate race that's taking place in Georgia, Scott, that does represent an opportunity for a Republican Senate pickup if things go well?
2: Yeah, they need to go really well, and that's what we're all hoping and praying for. But John Ossoff is the incumbent Democrat. And, you know, there's a lot of people out there that say, you know, Ossoff, he's sort of a dark horse to run for president in 2028. So I think that this is a great opportunity to take one of their better players off the field and defeat him in the midterm election. Obviously, Ossoff has an extreme voting record that's lockstep with every other Democrat in Chuck Schumer's United States Senate minority. They are in the minority right now, but they voted against that $4.5 trillion tax cut. They voted against work requirements and Medicaid. They voted against school choice. They voted against deregulation. They voted for the Green New Scam and all the Biden stimulus that led to record levels of inflation. And so I think we need to hang this record around John Ossoff and give Mike Collins a real chance to adjudicate the record of every partisan liberal in the United States Senate, and that gives us the best opportunity to win in 2026 down in Georgia.
0: And very quickly, we should mention this week that President Donald Trump is on a state visit to China. A lot at stake there as well, isn't there?
2: Definitely. President Trump took members of his cabinet, senior staff. He also took leading business executives from the United States, including Elon Musk and Tim Cook and others, and really trying to demonstrate to China, hey, you want these tariffs to be rolled back? You need to stop cheating. You need to stop manipulating currency. You need to make sure that this trade imbalance is refocused on a way that benefits America, because we've got all that intellectual property that you want to steal, and we're going to do everything we can to protect it. We're winning the race to AI, but China still has 1 billion consumers of American products, and we need to make sure that both of our economies don't suffer by a prolonged trade war that really just sort of shoots us in the feet in terms of higher costs for consumers. Nonetheless, this is a really good opportunity for President Trump. He's showcasing the skill that he has as a master negotiator, and he, in fact, has already invited Xi Jinping to come to the United States for a reciprocal state dinner, I think, on September 24th.
0: Scott Parkinson at the Club for Growth. Scott, a few words about the club, please.
2: Club for Growth is based out of Washington, D.C. 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
0: Scott Parkinson at the Club for Growth. Scott, thank you for being here.
2: You're welcome.
0: What is the U.S. military action in Iran costing U.S. taxpayers? Eric Boehm of Reason Magazine gets the answer from Ben Freeman of the Quincy Institute.
3: Officially, the war in Iran has cost U.S. taxpayers between $25 and $29 billion so far. If you believe that that total is accurate, then I've got a fine bridge in Brooklyn that I can sell you. Seriously, contact me after the show. I got a great deal for you. Hi, folks. I'm Eric Boehm with Reason Magazine. Thanks for joining us on this edition of American Radio Journal. So how much is the war in Iran actually costing? And is the military budget really going to be $1.5 trillion? That's trillion with a T. Next year? These are the questions that we will get into today with my guest, Benjamin Freeman. Ben is the director of the Democratizing Foreign Policy Program at the Quincy Institute for Responsible Statecraft, and he's the co-author of The $1 trillion War Machine, a book about how runaway military spending drives America into foreign wars and bankrupts us here at home. Ben, I've been a big fan of your work for a long time. Really glad to have you here on the show for the first time. Thank you so much for joining us.
4: Likewise, Eric. Great to be here.
3: Great to have you. So let's start with the war, the Iran war, and then we'll talk about the budget proposal for next year. Okay, the official story here is that the administration spent $25 billion on the first 2 months of the war, the first 60 days. They just upped that, I think, the other day. The estimate is now somewhere around $29 billion. What is that number capturing, and then what is that also leaving out?
4: Yeah, unfortunately, that number is capturing just a very small sliver of the total cost of the war. This is a number that the DOD comptroller, which is a fancy way of saying the DOD's head budget nerd, threw out at a hearing yesterday. And the problem with the number is that it doesn't account for a number of things that we know are happening in the war. One of the big ones is equipment damage and facilities damage. The comptroller himself said under oath that this $29 billion number he's throwing out there does not account for any of the damage to U.S. facilities in the Middle East as a result of the Iran war. Now, that is a particularly gigantic omission because we know firsthand from credible reports, CNN, New York Times, and elsewhere, that more than half of U.S. military facilities in the Middle East have been damaged during this conflict. Some of them have had multi-billion dollar radar systems taken out. So once you add up all those additional figures, as some external analysts have, Stephen Sindler, for example, has a wonderful, very detailed estimate out right now. That puts the actual number around $72 billion. And again, Eric, that's just the direct military cost of this conflict. It doesn't account for the tens of billions of dollars of economic costs we're feeling right here at home.
3: Yeah, of course, doesn't count the higher gas prices, all of that. I've seen one estimate, I think, from Brown University, something like $20 billion in additional prices just at the pump that Americans have paid over the last 2 months. So that those totals are certainly adding up. Ben, you had a piece this week up at responsiblestatecraft.org looking forward towards that proposed $1.5 trillion military budget. For next year, there were some hearings this week in front of the House and Senate Appropriations Committee where Secretary of Defense Pete Hegseth was ostensibly there, I guess, to defend this budget proposal. But as you put it in your piece, you know, there wasn't even much of an attempt to justify this figure, this $1.5 trillion figure, which would be a massive increase in defense spending.
4: Right. I mean, I hate to say it, but there, when I'm talking to Reason here, there was no reason. Your listeners will be imperiled to hear that there was no reason offered for this. And the reason that is so frustrating is that we're talking about a $1.5 trillion budget, which would be by itself the highest military budget, even controlling for inflation, that we have seen since World War II. this percentage increase in the budget, about $500 billion from year to year, would be the highest percentage increase we've seen since World War II. So we're talking about just an absurd level of spending, you know, more than we spent at the height of the wars in Iraq and Afghanistan, more than we spent at the height of the Reagan military buildup when Top Gun was flying and Rocky Balboa was beating up Russians. This would be more than we've ever spent. So you thought going into these hearings that you were going to get a vehement explanation for here's what's dangerous in the world, here's why we need to spend this much money now. You didn't get any of that from Hegseth. You had kind of the usual suspects mentioned, you know, the boogeyman, Iran, Venezuela, and China. But it's hard to buy these arguments about them when at the same time Hegseth is saying Iran's military is already decimated. They kidnapped the president of Venezuela, and Trump is right now having the red carpet rolled out for him by Xi Jinping, who he calls a friend. So if you're going to say we're going to justify a $1.5 trillion budget because of your friend, I think you've got even more explaining to do.
3: A devil's advocate point here, and certainly something that I've heard people say, Ben, is that, look, okay, $1.5 trillion, that's a lot of money, objectively. But when you look at it in terms of the context of the size of America's economy, the total GDP, it's about 5% of GDP. And certainly during the height of the Cold War, we spent a lot more than that on the military. We spent 10% or so of GDP in many years back then. So what would you say to somebody who says that this is not so much a huge expansion of military spending, but it's an attempt by Trump and Hegseth to get the military portion of the budget back up to the level that it was previously at?
4: The reason that U.S. military spending is falling as a percentage of GDP is because our GDP is going crazy. It's the American economy being so strong. And then that's why whenever somebody says they try to peg military spending to GDP, it's a fool's argument. Because you shouldn't determine how much you spend on the military by how big your economy is. You should determine how much you spend on your military by the threats that your country is seeing. And right now, we're just not seeing anywhere near the threats that would justify a $1.5 trillion military budget.
3: Yeah, I think that's right. The threats are just not the same as they were during the Cold War. And certainly if we stopped fighting these silly wars of choice in the Middle East, that would help with the military spending as well. But thank you so much for joining us today.
4: Thanks so much, Eric.
3: And once again, that is Ben Freeman. He is the director of the Democratizing Foreign Policy Program at the Quincy Institute. You can find his work online at responsiblestatecraft.org and also check out his book, The Trillion Dollar War Machine. For Reason Magazine, I'm Eric Boehm. Catch me right back here next week on another edition of American Radio Journal.
0: Ted Turner, the founder of CNN and several other cable networks, has passed away. Dr. Paul Kengor, editor-in-chief of the American Spectator, has a remembrance on this American Radio Journal commentary.
5: I was struck by word of the death of Ted Turner, who died at age 87. Turner was such an odd individual. In his mannerisms, his speech, he was dubbed the mouth of the South. His silly, if not outrageous, positions, he was also called Captain Outrageous. His clownishness, which was often intended, and his litany of contradictions. The latter included his support of a one-child policy for everyone but himself. He had five kids. And above all, him being a filthy rich capitalist who seemed to hate capitalism and called himself a, quote, socialist at heart, unquote. He was a leftist who made wads of cash from his media empire, creating cable stations as incredibly influential as CNN, of course, as well as the likes of TNT, TBS, and his single best creation, TCM. All of them bear the Turner name, Turner Network Television, Turner Broadcasting System, and Turner Classic Movies, my favorite. He was an innovator, an entrepreneur, a free market pioneer. But Ted Turner trashed pretty much everything not on his political left. Even weirder, he was a Southerner. You expect him to be a conservative, or at least not wholly antagonistic to conservative values. But not Ted. He often didn't make sense. To many of us, the single most troubling part of the Ted Turner persona was his aggressive, obnoxious atheism. It was so aggressive that it even led to his split with his wife, Jane Fonda. I actually have intriguing inside information about this from a very close source to both Ted and Jane. I can't dare disclose my source, who I hope isn't listening now, but I'll share some information that can be found online regardless. It speaks to just how obnoxious of an atheist Ted was. I had been informed in the late 1990s that Jane Fonda was seriously considering the Christian faith. How serious? She was reading the Bible and C.S. Lewis's Mere Christianity, a masterpiece of apologetics. I've long said that if you want to draw someone to the Christian faith, start them with the New Testament and Lewis's Mere Christianity. Apparently, Jane Fonda was on that track, with both books quite literally at her bedside. When I was informed that Jane was reading these profound works, I was stunned, incredulous. I didn't believe it. But amazingly, it turned out to be true. In fact, the whole world got word when it was soon revealed that, wow, hallelujah, Hanoi Jane Fonda is a Christian. A lengthy process that took place during the 10-year marriage that she had to Ted Turner. It was a moment for great rejoicing for Jane and for most everyone, but not, alas, for Ted Turner. Jane had to hide her interest in Christianity from her atheist husband. The fact that she did really bothered Ted. But Jane conceded that she had to do so because Ted was so argumentative and aggressive that he would have hounded her relentlessly about her investigation into this superstition. Jane was right to be cautious around Captain Outrageous. After all, Ted Turner had once denounced Christianity as being for losers. And when the pair eventually got divorced very shortly after Jane's announced conversion, it was reported that Jane's blessed conversion was a culprit. You can Google that and read different things, but Ted at one point conceded that although it wasn't necessarily Jane's conversion that led to the split, the fact that she concealed her process of conversion was a betrayal of his trust that indeed helped prompt the divorce. In his 2008 memoir, Turner would say that the divorce, quote, wasn't because she had become a Christian, but he was upset that Jane didn't talk to him about it. It was a factor. Meanwhile, Jane sought to grow in her faith, whereas Ted continued on his path. Ted would publicly say, quote, Jane wants me to become a saint, but I'm not, unquote. Well, that was for sure. We should all aspire to be saints. That's the Pilgrim's Progress. And despite Jane Fonda's many flaws, she was seeking the right direction, a direction that Ted had no interest in. Ultimately, Ted passed without Jane, without a loving wife at his side as caretaker until death did them part. He passed with the brutal loneliness of dementia. But Ted was not totally alone. After all, God gives us all the guardian angel, whether we want or believe in one or not. More than that, God offers himself if we choose to accept him. Whether Ted Turner ever did in his final moments of solitude is something that only he and God know. For American Radio Journal, I'm Paul Kengor. 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
13: Some brokenness drives some people into alcohol and drugs. There's some brokenness drives some people into anger, to even toward God. There's still others who may be driven to false religion and godless ideologies. Hannah's brokenness drove her to the knees of prayer. Hannah's brokenness drove her to the altar of God, not bitterness or revenge. Hannah's brokenness drove her to the prayer closet.
12: Welcome to Leading the Way for a lesson from Dr. Michael Youssef, shining a bright light on the beauty that can shine through brokenness. Everyone experiences difficult seasons in life, and today Dr. Youssef introduces you to Hannah, revealing how, instead of turning her anger to bitterness, Hannah took her brokenness right to the feet of the Savior. It's a valuable lesson that changed the trajectory of her life and can do the same for you. So listen along with me as Dr. Michael Youssef begins an episode of Leading the Way Audio that he's called Living a Life of Prayer.
13: Turn with me, please, to 1 Samuel chapter 1. First, I have to tell you about the tale of two wives. That woman that I'm going to focus on today, named Hannah, which means favored or gracious. Either word can mean that in Hebrew. This woman was truly gracious. She was selfless. She was thoughtful. Although her name could mean favored, as I told you, but she was far from feeling favored. She was inwardly broken at her physical inability to conceive a child. And as we look at her life, you will see that she was favored by God, even when she did not know it. That she was favored by God, and God revealed His favor to her after her brokenness. Hannah was one of two wives of Elkanah. The other wife was named Peninnah. Even though Elkanah favored Hannah over Peninnah, perhaps because she was gracious in spirit, but Peninnah was able to have children and Hannah couldn't. There's a possibility that Elkanah took Peninnah as a second wife because Hannah could not have children. We don't know that. What we know for sure is that there was an intense and painful relationship between those two women, the two wives. Look at verse 6 with me. 1 Samuel 1:6. Hannah's rival provoked her till she wept and could not eat. Year after year, this gracious woman was taunted and tormented by Elkanah's second wife. And what Elkanah's response? Men, are you listening to me? I don't want you to miss this. I don't want you to miss Elkanah's response. It's really important. I'm going to show you. This is a very hard lesson I cannot say I have learned, that I am learning. It's a tough lesson. Verse 8. Elkanah said to Hannah, "Why are you downhearted? Don't I mean more to you than 10 sons? Read my lips." That is a no-no. What is he doing? He guess like most men, he aimed at fixing the problem. We men are fixers. We just have to fix every problem. When our daughters were teenagers, and whenever they come and mention a problem, as soon as they want to talk about the problem, I'm already having half a dozen answers to their problems. I got solutions. Man, I've always been full of solutions. And I would give them half of that. Would you do this? Well, no. What about this? And what do you do this? What about this? No. What about this? Man, I made it worse. Until my wise wife said to me, They just want you to listen. They want you to listen. Men of God, listen to me. Whenever your wife is hurting or downhearted, the last thing she wants to hear is how good you've been to her. When she's burdened, when she's sorrowing, when she's heartbroken, she needs empathy. She needs understanding. She needs prayer. Not self-patting on the back. Trying to fix her sorrowful heart makes absolute sense to us men. It does. In fact, when we are down and discouraged and we're with another man in company of a good and godly man who gives us an answer or gives a help us out to think through things, we immediately perk up. But that's our logic. That's not how women feel or want most of the time. Question. What do wives need when they're emotionally down? They need your silenced presence. That's difficult. I know. No words, no advice, no solutions, no fixing of the problem. And listen to this. Prayer on her behalf and asking God to bring her comfort is a great way to minister to her. But even in the rare times when she does not even want you to pray aloud, pray silently. All right, I'm going to move on. Now, you got it? Guys, you got that? You see, there's one thing I need to say that before I get back to the passage about polygamy, the pagan practice of multiple wives. The Bible always records the practice of polygamy. Did you get that? They record it, but never endorsed it. Not once. In fact, the first reference to polygamy in the Bible is in Genesis chapter 4, when a man by the name of Lamech married two wives, Ada and Zillah. Lamech, the first polygamist in the Bible, was the descendant of the first murderer in the Bible, Cain. After Lamech, we see polygamy happens again and again and again in the scripture.

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3: Polygamous marriage that is healthy, harmonious, and commended by God. Here, Elkanah's polygamy, or polygamous marriage, we see the same corrosive forces at work. Elkanah was a Levite. You know what the Levites are, right? They're the priestly tribe of Israel. But he was not a good family priest. But our focus is not on Elkanah. It's on Hannah's prayer of brokenness. Our focus is on how God replaced the years that are eaten by the locusts. Now listen carefully. There's something really, really important here I don't want you to miss that probably even a few years ago would not have made sense. At this point in Israel's time, in Israel's history, it was a time of social upheaval just like ours. Why do I say this? Because in that historical context, it was a time of the judges. This was a time when the nation of Israel has lost its biblical moorings, just like our country. It was a time of moral confusion, just like we're experiencing now. It was a time when Israel drifted aimlessly, just as we do now. It was a time when Israel lost its moral and ethical rudder, as our time is now. It was a time of national division and bickering, as our time is now. It was a time when they were truly leaderless, as we are now. In the book of Judges, we hear that again and again, that everyone did what was right in their own eyes. Everyone did what's right in their own eyes. In other words, like our times, they said, I have my truth, you have your truth, there are no absolute truth. They viewed all religions to be equal in value. Idolatry was rampant. Pagan religious practices were practiced by God's people more than the Ten Commandments. They worshiped Baal and Ashtar and Moloch more than they worshiped Yahweh. Oh, they worshiped Yahweh one day a week, but the rest of the week they were worshiping all these other gods. Even the priests of Israel were engaged in many corrupt practices. And that is why Elkanah practiced polygamy, which is a pagan practice. But I need to hasten to say, and I really do, I hope that you take heart, that in the darkest of times, whether we get darker or not, it doesn't matter. But in the darkness of time, the sovereign God will intervene and he will do what he does best. He is a delivering God. We don't know that God is raising a Samuel somewhere in this time of darkness and despair. Peninnah was cruel as Hannah was gracious and kind and thoughtful. No doubt, Peninnah's sharp tongue caused Hannah to stain her pillow with tears every night. I don't know about you, but you may have someone like that in your life. You may have someone somewhere in your orbit, someone whose tongue is sharper than a surgeon's couple, someone whose words wound you deeply. Listen carefully, please. Let Hannah's ultimate outcome be truly an encouragement to each one of us who are in that situation. You might have made mistakes in your early life, and you are paying for it now. You might have engaged in a relationship in the past that has caused you untold pain and suffering now. Even though your situation is different from Hannah's,

0: but you may identify with her regret. I want to remind you, I don't want you ever forget, don't ever forget that the sovereign overruling God is the same God who ministered to Hannah can minister and bless you today. You may have acted in the flesh instead of the spirit. You may have jumped into a situation with both feet instead of praying. You may have tried to improve God's will instead of obeying it. You might have tried to accelerate God's timetable instead of waiting on Him. What you need to do is this. Listen carefully, please. Start thanking God that He's the God of second, third, fourth, fifth, and untold number of chances. You need to thank God for His forgiveness. You need to start thanking God for His overruling power. You need to start asking God to reach all the way deep down where nobody else can reach your brokenness and perform a miracle and repair, renew, and redeem the past. Some brokenness drives some people into alcohol and drugs. There's some brokenness drives some people into anger, to even toward God. There's still others who may be driven to false religion and godless ideologies. Hannah's brokenness drove her to the knees of prayer. Hannah's brokenness drove her to the altar of God, not bitterness or revenge. Hannah's brokenness drove her to the prayer closet. I'm going to say more about that in the next message. But Hannah truly gives us a beautiful example of grace under fire. Character that is tempered in the furnace of adversity. Peace in the midst of the storm. And faith under pressure. Look with me, please, at verses 9 to 11. After they celebrated the feast, Hannah went to the altar to pray. Eli the priest, whose family was messed up, they call it dysfunctional these days, I call it messed up. His own family was messed up. He was in his usual place. In deep anguish, the word of God said, Hannah prayed to the Lord, weeping bitterly, and she made a vow. Lord Almighty, if you will only look upon your servant's misery and remember me and not forget your servant, but give her a son, then I will give him to the Lord for all of his days. This is the very first prayer by a woman recorded in the scripture. Now, it doesn't mean that there were godly women who have prayed before her or since, but this is the first one to be recorded in the scripture. These other prayers were not recorded. I am absolutely convinced that we are going to be astonished when we get to the other side of glory to heaven, and we'll see how many answered prayers, that God answered prayers as a result of these nameless and faceless women of old. Absolutely convinced. I can categorically tell you that the reason I'm serving the Lord today is because of my mother and my sister's prayer. St. Augustine of Hippo credited his salvation to the prayer of his mother, Monica, who prayed for him daily, never give up one day, for his salvation. Now we call him St. Augustine. John and Charles Wesley, who transformed England for Christ in the 18th century, it was because of the faithful hours that Susanna Wesley, their mom, has spent in prayer for each one of them. Only in heaven will we know how many millions of answered prayer because of the prayer of faithful, godly women. Before I run out of time, I need to tell you several things, very important aspects of Hannah's prayer before I get to it in absolute details and look at the ingredients of that prayer. Her prayer was unspoken. Her lips were moving, but she made no sound. She was not trying to be eloquent or profound, or articulate. She prayed out of deep anguish. Look with me, please, verses 12 to 18. 1 Samuel chapter 1. Eli the priest assumed that she was drunk. Isn't that amazing? Isn't that amazing? You know, read the scripture. It reveals human nature the way it is. It's amazing how easily we can misjudge people. How easily we impugn their motives and jump into the wrong conclusions. He thought she was drunk. Another aspect of Hannah's prayer is that she made no attempts to draw attention to herself. My goodness, listen to me. This is a breath of fresh air in this age of victimhood. It's the age of woe me and feeling sorry for ourselves. Hannah was not trying to impress anyone. She was not trying to draw the sympathy of anyone. She was not manipulating anyone's emotions. Why? Because she knew there's only one person who could answer her prayer. She knew there's only one person who can give her all the power and the help she needs. There's only one person who could do the impossible. Only one person who could hear even her silent prayer. You know, I often take huge comfort in the words of the Apostle Paul in Romans 8:26. In the same way, the Holy Spirit helps us in our weakness. When we don't know what we ought to pray for. But the Spirit Himself intercedes for us through wordless groans. Verse 11. Hannah makes a vow to the Lord. If you give me a son, he will become a Nazarite. Actually, that's a word, nadir or nadar in Hebrew. And the word means that he's going to be consecrated totally for God's service. That he's going to be set aside. He will be set apart for God's service. And man, did she keep her word. Did she keep her promise? And that's what I told you that gets to me. I'll talk more about it. But please don't miss what I'm going to tell you. There is nothing wrong with making a vow unto the Lord. But please, please, please, before you make such a vow, be absolutely certain that this is a vow that you will keep, no matter what. You see, there's some people say all sorts of things to the Lord in times of desperation, but then when the pressure is off, they backtrack in their vows. Listen to me. God cannot be mocked. God does not forget. And just because He's merciful and loving and forgiving, you cannot make a promise if you have no intention of keeping it. Can I get an amen? The last thing I want to call attention to is that there is a blessing in persistence in prayer. I remember in my book, Never Give Up, the story I told about George Mueller, because when I was a young guy and I would read George Mueller's biography and how he prayed, and within minutes God answered, within hours God answered, and then I really read his real biography and discovered that he had prayed for things for 40 years. And he persisted in prayer. The opposite of persistence is giving up. Oh my goodness, I am absolutely convinced there are so many casualties in the Christian life because of lack of persistence in prayer. The Word of God warns us again and again that our struggle is not with flesh and blood. Our struggle is not with human beings. Listen to me. Our struggle is not against flesh and blood, but with the spiritual evil forces. And they never give up, and so should you. Never give up. Let me conclude on my own testimony. There is no place in which persistence is more rewarding than when you are battling these spiritual forces on your knees. There are no battlefields in which victory is more certain than when you persistently wrestle with the powers of darkness through prayer. There is no battlefield in the world, not Hastings, not Waterloo, not Gettysburg, not Hiroshima. It is more crucial. It's more crucial to the outcome than the battlefield in your prayer closet. This gracious woman, Hannah, has just shown us that we can win great victories on the knees of prayer. All of her agony, all of her pain, only drove her deeper into God's heart instead of revenge and bitterness, anger. She made a promise to God and she kept it. And her son Samuel blessed the world.
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9: One night I was especially grouchy and short-tempered with my 10-year-old daughter. 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I want you to forgive me." She put her arms around my neck and shocked me down to my toes. She said, "I knew you were going to have to say that, Daddy, and it's okay, I forgive you." Like my daughter, most children are very resilient and eager to reconcile. 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
11: God is a great mystery in some areas. You'll never be able to figure out why he does certain things. But let me ask you this. You want God's perspective? You want purity and you want power? Then let me ask you a question. Are you willing to stop doing something you've been doing or rearrange your time, reschedule your activities to give God some time?
12: Have you ever blamed your busy schedule for keeping you from spending time with the Lord? 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
11: If you'll turn to 2 Samuel chapter 7, then verse 18, "Then went King David in and sat before the Lord." Now, that phrase also found in 1 Chronicles, which also relates the same event here in his life. But let me tell you what's happening at this particular time. The scripture says in verse 1 of chapter 7, "It came to pass when the king sat in his house, and the Lord had given him rest round about from all of his enemies." So what's happened up to this time, of course, he's defeated the Philistines, he's brought the territory under control. Says that the king said unto Nathan the prophet, "See now, I dwell in the house of cedar, but the ark of God," that is the ark of the covenant, "dwells within curtains," that is within the tabernacle, which is made primarily of cloth and so forth. And Nathan said to the king, "Go do all that's in thine heart, and the Lord is with thee." And it came to pass that night that the word of the Lord came to Nathan, saying, "Go and tell my servant David, thus saith the Lord, shalt thou build me an house for me to dwell in?" And then he gives him a message that he's to tell David. And if you move on down to verse 17, it says, "According to all these words and according to all this vision, so did Nathan speak unto David." So what's happening here, what's motivating David now to leave his house and go into the tabernacle and just sit before the Lord, two things. First of all, the prophet Nathan has said to him, "God has given me a message for you, and this is it." And the second thing that motivated him was that David wanted to know what was meant by all that God had said to him through the prophet Nathan. And let me just say this to you. When you and I practice what he says right here, the Bible says that he sat before the Lord, you and I ought to be able and willing and ready at times to do just that, and that is to sit before the Lord. And what ought to motivate us ought to be the same thing that motivated him. That is, that he'd gotten a message that he needed a very, very clear interpretation of. Or, if you and I are in the process of making a decision in our life and we really don't know what to do next. Or, if we are in a circumstance in our life and we don't really know what God is trying to say to us and we need to listen to him. When he says that he sat before the Lord, it's the only time in the Bible that any saint of God is ever represented as sitting before God in prayer. Usually they're standing or they're kneeling or they're lying prostrate before the Lord. And the real truth of it is here that it's not the posture here that's important in the first place. When he says that he went in and sat before the Lord, the important thing isn't that he sat. The important thing was that he took time to be with the Lord. But how many of you have said, oh, I've got to just do so-and-so in my life? Let me tell you something. You're not waiting on him. He is waiting on you. Now, let me ask you a question. Because I'm going to give you seven things here that demand something of you. But I want to ask you this. What are you willing to give to get God's perspective? So what are you willing to do to get that? And secondly, what are you willing to do for God to purify and to keep your heart pure before him? And thirdly, what are you willing to do in order that God would empower you with the Spirit of God in your work, in your witness, in your walk, in your conduct, in your behavior, in your relationship to other people, in your finances, in your service before God? What are you willing to do to have God's omnipotence, God's anointing in your life? What are you willing? Let me ask you something. Are you willing to float through your Christian life and saying, well, as long as I get by and don't commit this sin, don't get in trouble, don't get in jail, don't run around somebody else's wife and have enough finances and go to church and serve the Lord? I'm willing. I want to tell you, God wants us to be everything he planned us to be. Let me ask you a question. What are you willing to give but God's perspective, God's purity, and God's power in your life? What are you willing to give? Well, sitting there right now without knowing, you probably say, I'm willing to give anything God says. Well, you haven't heard it yet. And you see, it is so simple, so simple. I want you to write them down. The seven of them, they all begin with an S, so you will not forget them. Now listen. What is required of us when you and I sit before the Lord? Well, there are seven things I want you to remember. First of all, write this word down, season, dash, time. It takes time to sit before the Lord. Now, that first one is a humongous hang-up. Now, look in Psalm 27, verse 14. He says, David says, wait on the Lord. Be of good courage, and he shall strengthen thine heart. Wait, I say, on the Lord. Now listen to me. Every one of us has 24 hours of a day. And let me tell you something. Now watch this. You have to go back and ask yourself the question, now what's hanging in the balance? God's perspective, God's purity, and God's power. That's my goal. Now if you lose sight of the goal, you're going to miss what I'm saying. What is it? Three things. What are they? God's what? God's perspective, God's purity, and God's power. All right, first of all, you want those in your life? Sitting before the Lord requires time. All of us have enough time to sit before the Lord. Wait upon the Lord. Be of good courage. He will strengthen thine heart. Wait, I say, on the Lord. Now listen. Sometimes sitting before the Lord just means sitting there for a season of time and just waiting. You won't hear anything. You won't do anything. You'll just sit there. And your first reaction is, I am wasting my time. And that came straight out of where? Hell. Whenever you're sitting before the Lord and you're just being quiet before him, and it may be in a dark room, or you may be prostrate before him in prayer, or kneeling, or just sitting. When you start feeling like, I'm wasting my time, that is the devil doing the talking. And there's no question about that. Because you see, just sitting there, I'll give you an example. Yesterday, I sat for 2 solid hours trying to hear God say something to me, and I couldn't hear it. I just couldn't hear it. But I just kept sitting there and kept sitting there. And just one thing I couldn't get in my heart. And last night, I thought, now, Lord, the only thing I can do is just wait. Sometime we wait, and you won't do anything, and nothing will happen. God wants to bring to your attention something He wants to deal with in your life. And I want to tell you something. You're never kneeling, prostrate before God, or sitting before the Lord and wasting time. It is an absolute divine impossibility. Something is happening while you are waiting. And sometime it's happening and you don't have any idea what's going on. You can't figure it out. You can't figure out. God is a great mystery in some areas. You'll never be able to figure out why He does certain things. But let me ask you this. You want God's perspective? You want purity? You want power? Then let me ask you a question. Are you willing to stop doing something you've been doing or rearrange your time, reschedule your activities to give God some time? Now, here's our problem. We are so activity-oriented. With so many plans, we plan God rather than. I'm here to tell you, I have to confess, I have to check up on myself every day. And when I come home at night and I look to see what I've done, I think, how in the world could I have spent all of my day doing that? All of them so very, very important. But every once in a while, He's not priority. And I'm here to tell you, I can feel it just like that. I'm talking about just taking time to be with Him. It takes time. The second thing is stillness. You'd be amazed how fidgety you and I are if we really got down to the hard, cold facts. Stillness. Now listen, we are activity-oriented. And so we want to get something going. We want to keep something going all the time. But to sit before the Lord still, or to lie before Him, or to kneel before Him in stillness before God. And let me tell you what will happen. While you're sitting before the Lord, the devil will say, supper, you've got to have supper in an hour and a half. The devil will say, you want to be eating breakfast on time and your wife's going to get upset. The devil will tell you a thousand things. And listen, that's why you need to set your time where you're safe. And don't crowd God up between three things. Listen, give Him the first time and the best time. Because what you want to do is you want to get still. And listen, you can't get still checking your clock. There's no way to do it. You're going to get fidgety. You can't even concentrate if you're trying to be still before God right quick. You can't do that. You see, if you go back through the scriptures and read about Paul and Elijah and David, all of these men of God, what did they do? They spent time with God, stillness before God. The third thing, we need to move on Him. The third thing is seclusion, and that's being alone. Jesus went away in the mountain by himself. Paul went away into Arabia. Elijah was out under the tree by himself. You go all the way through the scriptures and you find Daniel, Joseph, all through the scriptures, the prophets, they were men who knew how to enjoy seclusion, alone with God. Now, I want to tell you the confession of my own heart. The other day, I was just down praying, listening to the Lord and talking to Him about all these things that's going on and being quiet. I thought, Lord, I've been a lot of places in the world, most places that I've wanted to go with a few exceptions. I've done a lot of things that I've enjoyed, most of the things in life that I've wanted to do. There's not anything in this world tonight materially that I want. God has blessed me. And as I looked about all the things that God did in my life, I could honestly say that no experience, no place I've ever been and nothing I've ever had is even in the running with the sense of absolute and total contentment and fulfillment and completeness that's found in being alone with God. And your conscience is clear and your heart is right before Him. That is the pinnacle of existence. Doesn't mean that you'll not want something else later on, because God gives us desires. But I'm saying there ought to be seasons, times in our life when you and I experience absolute and total complete fulfillment, just being alone with God. And if you can't, then there is something in your life
13: that is keeping you from being what God wants you to be and is stealing your contentment. Because you see, you look at people who are lost and backslidden Christians living in carnality, and I tell you, it grieves me when I see them struggling. No contentment, no peace, and no joy, and fighting against themselves. Seclusion. The fourth word is silence. Just being quiet before God. He says in Isaiah chapter 30, I believe, verse 15, in quietness and in confidence is thy strength. Just being quiet. You say, well, now, wait a minute. Now, I thought you said we sit before the Lord to pray. No, I didn't say that. Talking is part of it, but it's not even the most important part. Sitting before the Lord and being quiet. Now, here's what happens. Listen. Let me tell you what's going to happen so you'll know. If you said tonight, well, I think that's what I'm going to do when I get home. I'm going to do something different. I'm not going to turn on the television. Let me tell you something. The first thing that'll happen is Satan will push the button, crank up the engines, and just your mind starts, just like this. You begin to think about all the things that have happened today, what you're going to do tomorrow, and you say, I'm not going to think about all that. By the time you got it quieted down, it just starts up again. Crankety crank, all kinds of noise is going on in your mind. You begin to think about all these things. You have to keep pushing it out. But if you say, well, it's not working, forget it. Then Satan has defeated you. But if you'll sit there for a while, here's what'll happen. After a while, the noises will begin to diminish. The sounds will become silent. And it'll just be you and God being quiet. You say, well, but suppose there's lots of noise outside. It is amazing how God can deafen your ears, the physical noises, once you are quiet on the inside, mentally, spiritually, and emotionally. But quietness. You see, most people pray, they start off, now, Heavenly Father. And you see, God, sometimes He just wants to say, cool it. Be quiet. Let me do the talking. Just don't say anything. God wants to speak. Let me ask you this. How many of you in here do not want to hear from God? Then before you'll ever hear from Him, you've got to be quiet enough, silent enough, so you can hear Him when He speaks. Sometimes He'll just bring a passage and just be like it says, Dear Charles. Sometimes it'll just be a thought He brings through your mind, and when that thought comes through, everything in you just melts, and it's just like God says, now this is it. Absolute perfect peace overwhelms you, overcomes you, and the very thought that that's what God may want you to do is a peacefulness that just like little by little, it just totally covers you. God speaks to different people in different ways. Next word is self-control. Because you see, you will have to learn to concentrate on God. Some people's temperaments are different than others. And so for some people, it would be a little easier to be still and quiet than for others. But self-control, because listen, you may get hungry. You may get tired. You may get sleepy. You say, well, I can't concentrate. All these things. But remember what the goal is. Your perspective on things, your purity before God, and your power with God. Listen, those three objectives right there ought to be worth whatever it takes to teach us to be able to sit before the Lord quietly and don't say anything. You see, sitting before Jehovah, Yahweh, Elohim, Adonai, Jesus Christ, concentrating upon Him and not giving in to these emotions to get up and go do something. Self-control. And then, sensitive. When you and I are sitting before the Lord, we must be very keenly aware to listen to what God's saying. Sensitivity means that I am keenly aware of what's going on around me and my relationship to Him and what's happening. What am I really feeling? What am I thinking? What is God saying? Is God trying to say something to me? And listen, one of His rewards is purification. If I'm not sensitive, God won't get to me in some area that He wants to get to me about. And more than likely, you won't go before the Lord many times without Him saying, I want you to check up on thus and so. It isn't just to have a bunch of sins read out to you, but we do have to be sensitive because you see, what He may say, He says, what about your relationship to so-and-so? What about this in your life? And what we have to ask is, what's our goal? If our goal is power, then, my friend, purification always precedes power. And then the last thing is a submissive spirit. I've got to be willing to be submissive to Him, whatever He requires of me. That means I've got to be available to Him. Submission before God. If I'm before the Lord and my spirit is just rebellious against God, I'm not going to get it. But let me ask you a question. Listen, you have to ask yourself this question. Do I really want God's perspective about my life? Do I want purity in my life? Do I want God's power in my life? Then I must be willing to set aside seasons of time. I must be willing to be still, willing to be secluded, willing to be silent, willing to practice self-control, willing to be sensitive, and willing to be submissive to Him, whatever He requires of me. It matters not what your circumstance is tonight. If you will do what I just shared in these seven things, what you're looking for, you'll find. What you need will be met. What you desire within the will of God, He will answer. Your petition will come very clear. But here's a beautiful phrase. And David went in and sat before the Lord. And I want you to notice something. Because the next chapter, he went out and defeated everybody that crossed his path. I mean, it was just one big, tremendous series of gigantic victories for God's people. For him, that was part of the reward of sitting before the Lord.
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13: One of the things that God taught me, and He taught me, I discovered it by accident. It wasn't an accident to me personally. I'm sure it was of the Lord. But I learned a long time ago when I was studying the Word of God and I really couldn't get what God was trying to say. And I want all you fellows who are going to seminary to remember this very carefully. You listening? Save you a lot of time. I'd study a passage of scripture, and sometimes I'd study for 3 or 4 or 5 days in the same passage, or a week or 2 weeks. I'd keep coming back to it, and it just would not unlock. It just like somehow it had a lock on it, padlock, and nothing I did make a difference. And I'd struggle, and I'd think, well, what in the world's wrong? Why, God, what if it's for you, from you, why don't you just give it to me? And when God's got it locked up, he's not going to give it until you're ready. But I learned something, that oftentimes, when I had done everything I knew to do and nothing worked, if I just get by myself and get on my face before God in that passage of Scripture and prostrate myself before God and tell him that I wanted whatever he had to say and I wasn't leaving that till I got it, to my knowledge, there may be an exception, to my knowledge, I've never gotten off my face before God that what I was seeking didn't come either instantaneously so fast, and usually I carry me a legal-sized pad when I do that, because I know most of the time, not all the time, most of the time before I get off my face, I'm going to have to start writing, because that's how fast it's coming. You get a whole different picture. You just see things. It's like God opens your eyes and you're able to see what you could not see. And the reason most people say, well, I read the Bible and I don't get anything. Well, I can tell you one thing. That is a confession that you're not reading it in the right way. If you read the Word of God, I can tell you how you're going to get something every single time. Sooner or later, it's coming. If you'll get on your face before God and you'll stay there, brother, these words, this black print is suddenly going to come alive in your heart.
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21: 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Secondly, once you learn to really wait on the Lord, you learn to hear his voice. 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
30: the teaching
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31: you,
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31: And there's
30: Thank
31: this
30: you so much for spending
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30: time
31: well,
30: with us today.
31: This is what they're requiring.
30: Each
31: or
30: week,
31: we can say
30: Pastor
31: this
30: Cedric
31: too,
30: Brown
31: up to
30: and the pastoral
31: the
30: team
31: boss,
30: at Commitment Church
31: so
30: strive to draw you into a deeper relationship with our Lord
31: to
30: and Savior,
31: happy, to
30: Jesus Christ.
31: Them.
30: Here
31: even
30: is Pastor Cedric,
31: not even
30: lead pastor of Commitment Church, with today's message.
31: Emotionally, mentally, physically, spiritually. Gaining hold of the world, right? And losing your soul.
30: Welcome to Commitment to Truth, the teaching ministry of Commitment Church, a place for all nations. Thank you so much for spending time with us today. 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This week, we'll continue a sermon series titled, Your Good Works, a work especially prepared by God. In this series, our pastoral team will encourage the body of Christ to understand that there are good works God has prepared for them, while creating the space for those who respond to confidently walk in them. Here is Pastor Cedric, lead pastor of Commitment Church, with today's message.
31: So if you can open your Bibles to Colossians chapter 3. Colossians chapter 3, as we remember that it is Christ we serve. Now, for the sake of time, what I'm going to do is I'm going to read in part chapter 3 and then land on verses about 22 and 23 to really identify two points for our time today. So again, Colossians chapter 3, beginning verse 1, it says this. Therefore, if you have been raised with Christ, keep seeking the things that are above where Christ is, seated at the right hand of God. Set your mind on things that are above, not on the things that are on the earth. For you have died, and your life is now hidden with Christ in God. When Christ, who is our life, is revealed, then you also will be revealed with Him in glory. Then he says, therefore. And whenever you hear therefore, it's almost like saying, okay, well, he said all this to me, so therefore this is how I respond, and this is how we should then conduct ourselves. So now I'm going to skip through some verses until we get to probably about verse number 18. Look at verse number 5. It says, therefore, treat the parts of your earthly body as dead. Almost like the first response is, okay, I have to die to myself. Right? Paul says to the church in Galatians, I am crucified with Christ. Nevertheless, it's I who live, but now it's Christ who lives within me. And this life that I now live, I live by faith in the Son of God who does what? Loved me and gave his very life for me. Make sense? Now skip to verse 7. It says, and in them you also once walked when you were living in them. In other words, sexual immorality, impurity, passions, evil desires, greed, all these different things that you used to walk in them. But then you look at verse number 8. It says, but now you also rid yourselves of all of them. So there's this servant, this, if you would, lifestyle servitude that we must begin to apply to our life. Get rid of it, stop doing it, walk away from it, rid yourself of it. Then if you skip down to verse 10, it says, and have put on the new self. Getting rid of it, now you're putting on this newness of God. And then you skip down to verse 11, it says, a renewal in which there is no distinction between Greek and Jew, circumcised, uncircumcised, barbarian, Scythian, slave and free, but Christ is all in all. Verse 12, it says, so as those who have been chosen of God, holy and beloved, put on, guess what? A heart of compassion and kindness, humility, gentleness. Now, giving us descriptions again, how we should conduct ourselves and live our lives. Now as servants of the King. Verse 15, it says, let the peace of Christ, to which you were indeed called in one body, rule in your hearts and be thankful. Then he also says, verse 16, let the word of Christ richly dwell in you as this new servant. Then if you skip down to verse number 15, he now deals with some family relationships, family servitude. It says, wives, be subject to your own husband as is fitting to the Lord. Then he shifts to the husband. Husband, love your wives and do not become embittered against them. Let's pause there for a minute. This is probably, I mean, not probably, it is so wise of God because he knows who we are. He knows how a woman's and a wife's mind works, being subject or submitting to your husband. Right from the Garden of Eden, there's been this tension between a husband and his wife, a wife to submit to the wife, to submit to the husband, even from the very beginning. Eve, please don't pick the fruit. What does she do? Pick the fruit. Then husbands, love your wives and do not become embittered with them. Chances are, and just again, I don't read this in the text, but I see other parts of the text that supports this, is that, can you imagine sticking with Adam and Eve? Eve didn't submit to Adam. Adam then gets embittered towards her. Well, you're not going to do what I actually do anyway. Go ahead and pick the fruit. Becoming embittered towards her. It's very easy for a guy to be embittered towards their wife because if she chooses not to follow me, I then have this embitteredness that begins to stir within me because all I'm asking you to do to follow me because my heart really wants to protect you. Not control you, but protect you. You may feel as control because you're submitting to authority. God intended authority. So there's this tension, and then when it doesn't happen, the husband has an inherent sin nature to be mad at her and upset with her. But then here it talks about children. So if there's any children in the room today, listen to what it says. Children, obey your parents in some things. No, it says in everything. for this is then pleasing to the Lord. And then it shifts back to the man, to the father. Fathers, do not antagonize your children. Or I like the way the King James Version says. It says, do not provoke your children to anger. Why is that so essential? Or why did God shift back to the man? Because it's very easy for the man to cause their children to be exacerbated, to be frustrated, to feel less than, right? I mean, the weird thing.

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3: Just don't say anything to her. But if a dad wakes up in the morning on the wrong side of the bed, has a bad day, different story. I've never heard a song written about a father. One of the songs I grew up on was, "I will always love my mama. She's my favorite girl. You only get one, you only get one girl," right? And it's like there's just something about mom. It's just something about mom. It's something about mom. And it's something about dad. And I believe it's because God has granted us and given us the privilege of authority. It's similar to if you have an employer, right? The employer acts a fool. Everybody looks at the employer and say, "What's wrong with him or her?" Everybody on the assembly line, you know, the workers, they can act a fool all they want, right? And no one really kind of is troubled by that. But if the one who's the manager, the one who's in authority, the one who's supposed to be conducting themselves in a manner conducive to their title, right, there's an issue. The same thing is with a man, is that there's a conduct that a man should have conducive to our title as father, as husband, as a man. So he challenges us with that. But then he shifts to verse number 22. He kind of goes back. He goes now into the marketplace. So he says slaves. So slaves in this context are what one could call indentured servants. In other words, you are servants for hire, which sounds like what? Employees. You know, if you work today and you go to work and you get paid, you are an indentured servant. You get paid for a service rendered. So it says then, obey those who are your human masters or those who are in authority. Or you could say employees, obey your employers in everything, not with eye service as people pleasers, but with sincerity of heart, fearing the Lord. Then verse 23, whatever you do, do your work heartily as for the Lord and not for people. He puts the capstone on it. Now this is where we're going to dig deeper. Verse 22, here's our challenge. Whenever we are seeking to serve Christ and Christ alone, we must get to a point that we realize that we cannot work for to please any man. We cannot work to please men. Even though that's the inherent tendency of us all, is because our boss and our employers in our face, they're signing our paychecks, right? They're requiring us to be at a certain place at a certain time. They're requiring us to have an obligation to that organization, to them. So our it could even be this way for you, that you, even if you have your own business and you have customers, you cannot work to please your customer. You say, "Our work cannot merely be to please men." And I believe when you hear the word merely, it says there is some pleasing that occurs, and we're going to get to that, but it can be what you first think of. The words "please men" means this: to study to please men. Have you ever been around people, or have you done this yourself, to observe your employer, know what they want for you, and try to fill that need of the employer? And there's this instinct that says, well, this is what they require of me. I'm going to do what they've asked of me. But then this definition of pleasing man goes further. It means to court the favor of man. Or we can say it this way, and I can say it this way in my vernacular, to kiss up to him. They're the boss, so let me do whatever I can to please them, to make them happy, to satisfy them. Even to a

0: point of not even consider the damage that is having on you, having on your family, having on you emotionally, mentally, physically, spiritually, gaining all the world, right, and losing your soul kind of thing. And that's why if you look at 1 Thessalonians chapter 2, verses 3 and 4, it says, even whatever we speak, Paul is talking to the church at Thessalonica, and he says, you know what, even when we approached you, and even our speech, what we communicated to you, wasn't even for you. Even though you have a benefit of it, it was ultimately to please God. Listen to what it says, please. It says, for our exhortation does not come from error or impurity or by way of deceit, but just as we have been approved by God to be entrusted with the gospel, so we speak, not intended to please people, but to please God, who examines our hearts. And then in Isaiah chapter 2, verse 22, it challenges us to stop spending our time focusing too much on man. Listen, it says, take no account of man. It doesn't mean you disrespect, but it's almost like you got to get to a point that your first inclination is not to please man. Take no account of man whose breath of life is in his nostrils, for why should he be esteemed? So understand what it's trying to say to you and I. It's saying this. Why are you so infatuated in pleasing this man whom God is breathing breath in his nostrils? Why are you so desirous to please a man who is in need of the breath of God to keep him alive? Why won't you be more focused on the one who gives him breath? You see, when it's Christ we work for, it should never be to please man. Our work should be done from a sincere heart, though. There should be this sincerity of heart. Here we find the word sincere means this, a singleness. It's kind of saying to you and I this, is that there is this responsibility to not be double-minded. Are you working for Christ? Are you working for man? Make a choice. Working for Christ, working for man. Remember the scripture says a double-minded man is what? Unstable. Today I get up, I work for Christ. Tomorrow I work for him. That's why if you go back to the first few verses in Colossians chapter 3, set your mind on things above where Christ is. There will be times you wake up and you'll be overwhelmed and you want to work hard and be on time and do these things even for your children, even to pay your debt, and all that's real. Keep the lights on. Make sure your car's not repossessed. Make sure that your house is not repossessed, right? Make sure you're not kicked out of your apartment. Whatever it is, whatever your context, there will be the inherent nature of I'm getting up and my sincere mindset is I got to pay that bill. Versus, no, God, I know that's my first inclination. Please let my first inclination become I'm going to work for you. It also means, sincere means simplicity, mental honesty, free from pretense, not self-seeking, openness of heart manifesting itself by generosity. So think about this. It's almost like we get to a point that it's like, you know what? I'm not going to work for me. I'm going to work for you. I don't want a promotion for me. I want a promotion for you. There's this shifting of it's about me, it's about me, it's about me, to the heart of Christ has always been it's about you. Make sense? So there's this shifting. So Our challenge is to really embrace that there's this sincere heart when we're working and we're doing what we're doing. That's why if you look at Proverbs 16:7, it expresses the benefit of pleasing the Lord. Again, sincerely working for the Lord turns out to this great benefit to those around you, and especially those who are your authority. Listen, it says, when a person's ways are pleasing to the Lord, he causes even his enemy to make peace with him. I don't know about you, I've had employers that felt like they were my enemy. You ever been there? It's like, if I could find another job, I would. Right? I mean, even if you have your own business, sometimes customers who are paying your bill, they're writing your check, they're really your boss, feels like your enemy. Especially, let's say, you're going to work every day, and you're on time, you're working hard, you're working long, you're putting the time in, you're good at what you do, promotions come by, you're passed over. That employer can turn into an enemy. He will even cause your enemies to be at peace with you if your pursuit is first to please God. Remember, promotion comes neither from the east nor the west, but it comes from what? The hand of God. The king's heart is in the Lord's hand. It's like a running river, a rushing river. He's able to control. God is able to control anyone who is an appointed authority in your life. You see, when it's Christ we work for, our sincerity in what we do has a way of pleasing every earthly authority that you will always have on this side of heaven. Amen. Lastly, we find in the first part of verse 23, whatever you do, your work should be what? You should work heartily as for the Lord rather than for man. You see, our work for Christ should some way be able to influence and control whatever we do. As we're working with Christ, it has this innate ability to influence, control, impact anything that you do. So the key, this word whatever, guess what it means? Whatever. It means who, which, that, whoever, or whichever, or that ever, or it's whatever circumstances you're in, will ever be in, do it for Christ. It has to be the sincere, pure motivation. Do it for Christ. And again, I'm not naive to think that there's some days that you, again, your children need clothing, your children need education, and instinctively, I got to get some overtime in, I got to get another job, I got to work a third job because I have to. But your mind has to go back. Set my mind on things above, where Christ is, seated at the right hand of the Father. Not the things on this earth, but where Christ is, where Christ is, where Christ is. And you literally may have to even say that to yourself. God, remind me that it's about Christ. Remind me it's about Christ. You get frustrated, right? Maybe you're the type of person you find yourself job to job to job to job because you're frustrated with the environment. You're frustrated with the people. You're frustrated, right? And there's this inherent going to job to job to job to job. And the common denominator is who? It's me. Whatever you do should be influenced, controlled by your desire to please him. Whatever you do, the word do here is this, whatever you carry out, whatever you execute or do well. So if you're that type of person, you're good at what you do, you do it well, guess how you should do it? You do it for Jesus. And my humble opinion is some of the best in any industry should be believers. Because you're not only working with skill, but you're working through the power of the Holy Spirit. Should be the best of everything on the face of this planet. So whatever you do well, it says, whatever also you do with the designation of time. So think about that real quickly. However I'm going to spend my time should be for his glory. How many times do you think about that? Right? I need some time for myself. I need some me time, right? No. Whatever you do with your time, it should be for his glory. Do you see how he's trying to infuse this in your entire life? In other words, you're getting up, you're thinking about your calendar, you're thinking about your family time, you're thinking about your personal time, you're thinking about your future, you're thinking about your past. You're just, whatever is this compilation of time, you're simply saying, God, I need you present in it. I need you present in my future. I'm concerned about retirement. I'm concerned about, you know, how am I going to survive once I leave this job, once I make this decision.
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8: 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Secondly, once you learn to really wait on the Lord, you learn to hear his voice. 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
10: 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Now, you know, I've read those verses before, and I know some people believe that, but I, which is an act of pride and rebellion, I'm an exception to the rules. 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When God makes a statement, you better take it seriously. God doesn't play games. He doesn't fool around. He doesn't say, I suggest that you do so. No, will he ever say, well, I'm going to overlook that. God is a God of awesome love and blessing and joy and peace and contentment and everything our heart desires. But when he says, thou shalt not, what does he mean? That's exactly what he means.
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6: The following program, Bless Israel, is brought to you by the International Fellowship of Christians and Jews.
11: The Holocaust was the systematic persecution and murder of 6 million Jews by the Nazi state and collaborators from 1933 to 1945. Nazi Germany created tens of thousands of camps to imprison millions of Jewish men, women, and children. Of the 6 million Jews murdered, 1.5 million were children. This horrific event must be remembered today and every day.
12: Welcome to this special Bless Israel program titled Never Forget, Never Again, brought to you by the International Fellowship of Christians and Jews. Val is a Holocaust survivor who grew up in Lithuania. In the summer of 1940, Hitler's army began its assault on the Russian Empire. The Nazis immediately began to implement their racial laws against the Jewish population, depriving Jews of every basic human right.
6: On August 15, 1941, Val and his family were forced into a ghetto, surrounded by barbed wire and armed sentries.
13: On the 4th of October, the Nazis, the SS, marched into the ghetto. They surrounded our little ghetto hospital and they set it on fire. Everybody who tried to escape was shot. So the choice was to burn alive or die in a hail of bullets. The other atrocity took place 3 weeks later. Again, the Nazis, the SS, they all marched into the ghetto. They selected 10,000. They took them away to the notorious execution place and they were all murdered. For my family, and for me, this was a defining event. That's when we lost our faith in humanity. Seeing all the facts, seeing all the evil, unhinged us. We couldn't cope with it. We were completely derailed. We don't know what to do, we don't know where to go, we don't know what's happening to us. The fact that ordinary, normal people could be turned into killers was a shocking realization for us. We had to take on board that the line between good and evil was a very flimsy one, a very thin one, and it was all too easy to indoctrinate ordinary people, indoctrinate ordinary people to turn from good into evil.
6: By 1944, the remaining Jews from Val's ghetto were herded into cattle wagons and taken into Germany to work as forced laborers, building factories for the production of German Messerschmitt jet fighters.
13: We knew, of course, we had a good idea that our life will be finished before we were liberated. conditions were so bad that we did not expect to survive. We were very pessimistic. And we made a pledge obliging any survivor to bear witness. You see, we had that fancy idea that once we disclose how evil starts and how evil spreads, it will make a big impression and genocide won't happen again. Well, it was all wishful thinking, actually. I survived. I was one of the few. But it was just too traumatic to relive everything again and to talk about it. So, in common with most survivors, I kept silent. It was such a gruesome story, people could not believe it. But I was prompted by my children. They wanted to know, and they were asking difficult questions. Why don't we have grandparents, uncles, and family like the other children? And why do you speak with a funny accent? So we decided, when the kids were about 8, 9, we have to tell them what happened to us. But we had a problem. How do you introduce a child to the idea of radical evil? So we had to modify our story to their maturity. So there you are. The long silence was broke, and we began talking about it.
12: Tens of thousands of elderly Holocaust survivors, just like Val Ginsberg, still live in abject poverty. 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
12: 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At a Holocaust awareness event, President and Global CEO of the Fellowship, Yael Eckstein, shared how the organization is providing food boxes to poor elderly Holocaust survivors, like Miriam.
16: She was one of the first Jewish people that the Nazis took in Germany, and she was brought to Auschwitz to build the camps with her own hands. And she said, "I was strong, that's why I survived, but I was the only survivor." And she explained to me how for years she lived on one piece of bread, one cup of tea, and worked 15 hours a day in the freezing cold snow, in the burning hot sun, and if you stop for 1 second, you get shot on sight. And she said, as we were walking back to our bunks, the Nazis would line up next to us and they would see our starving bodies, our exhausted minds, and we'd be walking and they would start throwing loaves of bread at us. They'd be throwing chicken, they'd be throwing meat. And any person who would bend down to pick it up would get shot on sight. And they would sit there laughing. And they would watch their fellow Jews, their fellow workers, their friends, their family get shot because they were so starving for a piece of bread. And she said to me, when you come with this food box that says on the side, donated with love from Christians in America, there are no words for the joy it brings to my heart. Finally, the Jewish people are not alone. Finally, there are Christians in America who care about me. Christians in America are sending me this life, this bread, this food, this chicken. That shows me that there is hope for the future. And that's what the fellowship aims to do.
14: Many Holocaust survivors face serious health issues. Those in need of treatment or medication crisis can sometimes live far from a medical facility. When war or terror attacks take place in areas like Ukraine and throughout Israel, they cannot safely leave their homes. But thanks to Christians and your prayerful and financial support, the fellowship is able to provide mobile clinics to help poor elderly Holocaust survivors receive the care they need.
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21: Auschwitz, the site of 1.1 million Jews who were slaughtered, murdered simply for the crime of being Jewish.
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14: The fellowship was founded in 1983 by Rabbi Yekiel Eckstein, fulfilling his vision of building bridges of understanding between Christians and Jews. In his more than three decades of work, Rabbi Eckstein helped millions of needy Jews around the world, and he also encouraged millions of Christians to deepen their bonds with Israel and their biblical Jewish roots. It was in his beloved Holy Land of Israel where Rabbi Yekiel Eckstein passed away on February 6th, 2019.
0: In this rare audio recording, Rabbi Eckstein gives an important perspective on the Holocaust and how all of humanity should declare never forget and never again. Let's listen.
24: The Holocaust is not just a concept. The Holocaust happened at a real point in history to real people. I realize just how close the people are to us, and how the events could, God forbid, as much as we say never again, they could happen again. If Israel's enemies have their way, Jerusalem and the state of Israel would be obliterated and pushed into the sea and destroyed. We dare not let that happen. Not under our watch. Hatred and prejudice are not things that we are born with. Man, through his free choice, he chooses between good and evil. My friends, we are witnessing the rise of anti-Semitism around the world today.
25: The neighbors say, "We will poison you, dirty Jews." They say it openly.
24: Terrorist attacks.
26: Police say they were tortured and killed before the final shootout.
24: Time is not on our side. Every Jew who is in need of escaping from the forces of anti-Semitism, today there is an Israel that is the home for every Jew who flees there.
27: This inscription says that Jews should all be stabbed. Jid is a derogatory, negative word for Jew. This is the name that the Nazis called Jews when they put a yellow Star of David. It's the same now.
28: It's very hard to describe for someone in the West.
29: Absolutely.
28: The anti-Semitism that still lives here. Valentina is a mother of five children. And when they went out for one Shabbat in the synagogue, the neighbors, they broke the door, came in, and stole all what they have and left a note, "Dirty Jews, go out." The neighbors told them, "We will poison you and you will all be dead. We will accomplish Hitler's task. Hitler lives in our heart," Valentina's neighbor told her. And she's frightened now, so she has to live in fear because they promise her that they will poison her.
24: The nuclear threats, the biological, the chemical threats that Israel is facing are growing. The amassing of missiles, of weapons against Israel has risen tremendously. Joshua said, "Who is for the Lord? Let him come with me." This is the moment of truth. This is the time when we need to take a stand with God and when we need to stand strongly with the state of Israel.
12: The Bible says in the book of Isaiah, chapter 58, verse 7, "Share your food with the hungry. 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
1: Christ commanded us to take care of the needy, and to obey God's word is what we need to be doing. And it's great that we have organizations like the International Fellowship of Christian Jews try to meet those needs, to open the eyes of people that want to help. You have to obey the word, but God gives us a compassion because of who he is. And that's the example that Christ gives us. You know, his whole ministry was about healing and helping and understanding people's needs. And that's what he encourages us to do through his word, is to understand the needy people, the people that are hurting, and to want to help is something that Christ gives us.
14: Did you know that in Isaiah chapter 58, the Lord gives 10 amazing promises to those who take action and help others less fortunate than themselves? God promises that his favor will shine on you, that your wounds will be healed, that he will always be with you, that he will save you, that he will protect you, that he will answer your prayers, that he will turn darkness into light, that he will guide you, that he will satisfy you with good things. And lastly, the 10th promise, that he will keep you strong and well.
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16: Hello there, and thanks for tuning into this week's show. 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And if you're just joining us for the first time, nice to have you along today. I want to start by sending a big thank you out to our sponsor, Dr. Newton's Naturals. 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And I want you to check them out when you have a chance because they really have some great products to improve your health and the health of your family. Okay, on today's show, we're talking about vitamin D, sometimes referred to as the sunshine vitamin, but folks, here's the problem. Many of us aren't getting enough sunshine lately between slathering on those powerful sunscreens and spending more time indoors, and what it really comes down to is this vitamin D deficiency that's out there is causing an avalanche of health problems for 70% of our population, ranging from pain, loss of balance, muscle weakness, depression, increased blood pressure, arthritis, memory loss, and even a compromised immune system. And I have Dr. Michael Pincus with me today to talk about the most effective way to get vitamin D. Dr. Pincus, it's good to talk to you again.
17: Chris, it's great to be back. Thank you.
16: You know, many of you know that Dr. Pincus is a nationally recognized authority on natural and alternative health. He's a successful chiropractor. He's worked with top Hollywood celebrities, professional and Olympic athletes, and he continues to be very involved in some of today's top health concerns. And let's kind of start at the top, Dr. Pincus, and talk a little bit about what are some of the warning signs that you may be deficient in vitamin D?
17: Okay, well, the part of it is how you feel. And one of the things, Chris, is being tired for no apparent reason.
16: Okay.
17: But on the reverse side of that, I've seen that a lack of vitamin D affects your sleep. Okay, another big sign is that your bones ache. Now, there's a lot of people listening who've been diagnosed with osteoporosis, which is a thinning of the bone.
16: Mm-hmm.
17: But again, a vitamin D deficiency. A big one is muscle weakness. So you try to get up from a couch, you get in and out of a car, and you're finding it more and more difficult. And that's leading to the high, high prevalence of people falling and injuring themselves.
16: Ah, okay. All right.
17: Which is a huge problem.
16: Right, exactly.
17: Another one is you tend to get more colds, especially upper respiratory problems.
16: Okay.
17: Problems with blood pressure, cardiovascular problems, digestive problems, constipation, bloating, gas.
16: Mm-hmm.
17: It's very, very common. And if you're a diabetic, there's all kinds of data about being deficient in vitamin D, and the list goes on and on. It's a huge problem.
16: What does vitamin D actually do in the body? What is it used for?
17: Well, when we use the word vitamin, it's actually kind of a misnomer because vitamin D is actually a hormone.
16: Okay.
17: And this regulates thousands of genes in the body. Everything from pain, blood sugar, immune system, blood pressure, bone strength. Plus, vitamin D has been linked to maintaining colon health, breast, prostate, and ovarian health. But I'll tell you what, the way we're taking vitamin D is all wrong. It's all messed up.
16: Well, why do you say that? Why is it messed up?
17: Well, first of all, you go to your doctor and they say, yeah, I'm going to put you on a vitamin D supplement, and it's like 400 international units, which is totally worthless. Or God forbid, if you're listening right now and you're taking a multivitamin and you think you're covered, that's why you're on 6 or 8 or 10 different prescription drugs. I'll tell you that right now. Because your body is not getting enough D. The other thing is that vitamin D is an oil. You don't absorb oils in your body. They're very difficult to digest.
16: Okay.
17: So I've come up with my own vitamin D, which I call Dr. Pincus's vitamin D3 formula.
16: So, Dr. Pincus, what makes your Fast Melt vitamin D formula so unique?
17: Well, Chris, first of all, I put 5,000 units of vitamin D3 per serving in each tablet so you can actually feel the difference. I wanted to give you enough dosage so it really goes to work. Second, I use the right type of vitamin D in my formula, which is superior and readily available so your body can digest it, and this is known as vitamin D3. And third, my formula is a fast melt tablet that's available for immediate absorption.
16: You know, you mentioned that vitamin D is an oil. So how were you able to make your formula into a fast melt?
17: Well, good question, Chris. Here's what I've done. I've worked with an advanced team of scientists, and these guys, they know their stuff, and they're using this technology to convert vitamin D, which is an oil, into a dry powder. And once they do that, they put it in this fast dissolving melt for immediate absorption and quick results that you can feel.
16: What's some of the feedback that you're getting, Dr. Pincus, from people that are taking your Fast Melt D3?
17: Well, I'm getting tons of feedback. You know, I've got people that email me. Here's an email from Betty, and she writes, I was diagnosed with a severe vitamin D deficiency, and she said she tried many other vitamin supplements.
16: Okay.
17: And then she discovered my D3, and she said she went back to her doctor, had her blood test, and her blood test went back into a normal range just within weeks.
16: Wow. All right, folks, I want to take a moment here to let you listeners know that if you want to try Dr. Pincus' vitamin D3 formula, there's a special toll-free number for you to call. 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And when you do call and order, you will not be automatically enrolled in one of those monthly subscription programs. This is a one-time order. So the number to call is 1-800-476-5409. I'll give it to you again. It's 1-800-476-5409. All right, for those of you just joining us, I have Dr. Michael Pincus on the line with us today. We've been talking about Dr. Pincus' Fast Melt Vitamin D3 formula, and this vitamin D deficiency is really an epidemic now, causing all kinds of health concerns. But the issue is, even if you're trying to get vitamin D back in your body, you're most likely taking the wrong type or the wrong form of vitamin D the wrong way, maybe not even getting enough of it. And Dr. Pincus, why don't we start here by talking about, you know, why is this deficiency such an epidemic, despite all of the awareness and the products that you see on the store shelves containing vitamin D?
17: Well, yeah, that's a good point. 70% of us in this country are deficient in vitamin D. The fact is that your body needs vitamin D. This is a hormone that should be there, and it's not there. And the statistics show that

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3: 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And just to give you a comparison, the most popular diabetic drug improves at 13%.
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3: Vitamin D is responsible for 200 different chemicals that your immune cells produce to fight off bacteria and viruses. Listen, if you're someone that's susceptible to having any type of cold, flu, I would start right now taking one of my vitamin D3 melts every day. And one of the nice things about this is that besides your immune system being better, you'll find your energy better, you'll find less pain, less arthritic type pain, more mobility, flexibility, better muscle strength. And if you're someone who's concerned about falling, you'll have better balance and a better sense of walking, which is so important these days.
4: So, and how do you take it, Dr. Pincus?
3: You can take it in the morning. You can take it at night. You don't need water, and you put it in your mouth, and, you know, maybe count to 30, it's gone.
4: Wow. And maybe you can share again, for those that may have just joined us, some of the responses that you get from people that have been taking your formula, and what kind of results have they seen?
3: Let me tell you my own story. So over the summer, I didn't take as much of my D3. I was actually traveling, and I ran out of it. So what happened to me is, you know, I'm basically pain-free, but all of a sudden I started having pain in my hand. I go, what is this? This is weird. But then I realized that I had run out of my D3 formula, and I went off of it for several weeks. And the minute I started going on it, it took about 7, maybe 8 days, the pain went away.
4: Wow.
3: Crazy, isn't it?
4: That's how you know something's working, right? If you stop and the health issues come back, well, there's your answer.
3: That's the best test that anyone can listen to, especially if you're on the fence. You're going, well, I wonder if this is really for me. And what I would do, Chris, is next time you give out the number to have people order, is go ahead and order it. I know you mentioned it's a risk-free offer. And go ahead and try it yourself and stay on it for 5, 6 weeks. And then if you still doubt it, then go off of it and see if anything gets worse.
4: And again, folks, I want to take a moment here to let you listeners know that if you want to try Dr. Pincus's vitamin D3 formula, there's a special toll-free number for you to call. 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

0: 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So what do you think, folks? Are you one of the 70% of people listening most likely taking the wrong type of vitamin D supplement? Joining us today is our good friend Dr. Michael Pincus, and we've been talking about his Fast Melt vitamin D3 formula. And Dr. Pincus, what you're saying is that most of us are deficient in vitamin D. And because of that deficiency, it's causing health issues like pain, muscle weakness, immune problems, and that most vitamin D supplements are not the best form. And more importantly, it's not the right amount of vitamin D to really make an impact. Is that what you're saying?
1: Yeah, it's exactly what I'm saying, Chris. It's a multifaceted problem where, one, we're not getting enough vitamin D3 in our system.
0: Mm-hmm.
1: Vitamin D3 is responsible for activating 2,000 different genes in the body, controlling everything from diabetes to hormone production to muscle strength, heart beating correctly, digestion, immune system. It's a really long list. And honestly, it surprised me because in medical school, we learned that vitamin D was necessary for the bones. We get enough being outside and in our milk, and end of story.
0: Right.
1: And for the first 20-some years of my practice, I never prescribed vitamin D. I just didn't think it was necessary. And then in the early 2000s, the studies started coming out, and now there's over 2,300 studies that just show that vitamin D is absolutely necessary. It's not just a good idea. It's absolutely necessary. It's a hormone that should be in the body, and it's not there.
0: Can you share some of that research, Dr. Pincus? And more importantly, what's the conclusion of the research related to vitamin D?
1: Well, one of the biggest studies ever on vitamin D were from the U.S. Navy.
0: Okay.
1: So I think it was like 145,000 men and women were studied, and they found that the number one non-combat reason that people died in the Navy was due to melanoma.
0: So skin cancer.
1: So I'm reading this study, you know, I kind of paused right there and I went, yeah, it makes sense. You know, people are out on the decks of ships in the equator and all over the world, and they're getting the harmful
0: UV
1: sun rays, and they're developing skin cancer. But then I read on, and it said most of the victims were office workers, like clerks and people in hangers and inside. And I went, oh, my God.
0: Hmm.
1: So it was a link going back to vitamin D deficiency in the body.
0: What about muscle and bone strength? Can your D3 formula help with that?
1: Yeah, it's critical. Like if you're someone that's over 50, especially, you're seeing a progression of the core muscles in your body starting to slow down. First, it's kind of a clumsiness that people kind of feel like they're getting clumsy physically. And then it's a lack of flexibility that you start to stiffen up, and you feel it at night, especially if you're in bed, rolling from side to side. You wake up with your knees hurting, your legs are restless, your shoulders hurt. That's that stiffness setting in that's associated with the lack of this vitamin D3 in my formula. So if you're someone listening right now and you're having a lot of joint pain, bone pain, muscle pain, fibromyalgia, I would say start on my formula like immediately and start taking one or two of my vitamin D3s a day for the first week or two to get your doses up quickly.
0: So let me ask you about these gummy vitamins. Does that work? Can you put enough vitamin D into a little gummy bear, and is that the best way to get it in your body?
1: No, of course not, Chris. You know, they'll go to any type of lengths to try to market things that seem good, but you're taking a lot of sugar and gelatin and wax. My thing is, it's not what you take, it's what your body absorbs.
0: Well, I want to talk more about what happens when people start taking your Fast Melt D3 formula.
1: Boy, that's a really good question, because the first area that vitamin D seems to affect is your energy, your sleep, your outlook, your moods. And then after being on it for a while, your core strength will come back. So for those of you who have slowed down, you're going to feel more energy, like physically. So it's kind of like feeling a little bit younger, Chris.
0: And who wouldn't want that?
1: Right.
0: And maybe you can share again for those that may have just joined us some of the responses that you get from people that have been taking your formula and what kind of results have they seen?
1: Well, one of the surprising ones was I gave it to my brother-in-law who had gone to his doctor and was very concerned about his cholesterol, his blood fat, and his weight. And I put him on my vitamin D3, and he went back in 3 months later, and his blood profile was perfect.
0: All right, I want to take a moment here to let you listeners know that, again, if you want to try Dr. Pincus' vitamin D3 formula, there is a special toll-free number for you to call right now. 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So that number to call is 1-800-476-5409. And keep in mind, folks, you have absolutely nothing to lose here because Dr. Pincus's vitamin D3 formula is guaranteed to be safe and effective or your money back. And when you do call and order, you're not going to be enrolled in one of those automatic monthly subscription programs. This is a one-time order. So I encourage you, the number to call is 1-800-476-5409. I'll give it to you again. It's 1-800-476-5409. So how about it, folks? I mean, what it really comes down to here is we're not getting the right form or enough vitamin D delivered the right way, which is why we have so many of these health concerns that you probably can't put your finger on. And Dr. Pincus, I want to start just recapping here that there are a couple different forms of vitamin D, and maybe explain why the typical form that you would find in most off-the-shelf D formulas is different from what you've put together here.
1: Well, there's vitamin D2 and there's vitamin D3. And D2 is the type of vitamin D that has to be activated by your body, so it has to be converted into vitamin D3. Vitamin D3 is the activated form, so it's ready to go to work. Now, the vitamin D3 that I use in my formula, I think it's the best because I've seen the best results with myself, with my family, with my patients. Plus, I've worked with the lab where the people in the lab have taken this, and they test their blood every day to see how the D is going, and it's going up and out through the roof where it should be.
0: Wow. So, Dr. Pincus, I mean, who should consider taking your fast melt vitamin D formula?
1: Well, I would definitely start with kids for development and immunity. Obviously, young adults in their 20s need vitamin D to keep their immune system strong. Mm-hmm. Then men and women in their 30s, you're talking about heart health, immunity, cardiovascular problems start to turn on. But it's also the child-rearing years, and vitamin D for pregnant women is very, very important.
0: Mm-hmm.
1: People in their 40s... That's when, you know, you start feeling more of those aches and pains like you've never felt before. You think you're getting older. And again, it's important for your hormones and to keep yourself physically active. And of course, when you're in your 50s, you start feeling stiffer. You can't golf. You can't play tennis. You know, you start becoming aware of your body not functioning.
0: Mm-hmm.
1: And then people over 60, I just wish that every senior citizen would go on this formula. Imagine living in your senior years where you have confidence in your balance and you're able to have the energy to get things done and mental clarity. You know, this is more and more important as we go along because people are living longer, but the quality of life is not great.
0: You know, is it ever too late, Dr. Pincus, such that your FastMelt D3 formula wouldn't be a worthwhile investment?
1: If you can see the breath on the mirror in the morning, then you know that you're a candidate for this. Because a lot of the things that people suffer from, they're suffering from a lack of this vitamin in their body. So it's never too late to try something like this. And the sooner you can get on my formula, the better odds you're going to have of having a really healthy, high energy, high mobility life from here on out.
0: Yeah, well, it makes a lot of sense. And Dr. Pincus, what can someone expect when they start taking your FastMelt D3 formula?
1: Well, you're going to notice within the first several days that something's changing in your body, because this kickstarts so many different cycles in your body that you'll start having less pain, having more energy, and having better mental clarity, better sleep. Your moods can be affected by this. Vitamin D3 is necessary to get these things running.
0: Well, Dr. Pincus, unfortunately, we only have a few minutes left. Anything else you want to share with our audience here in our final minutes?
1: For those of you listening, we've covered a lot of ground. Working with the body is tricky, as you know. And we're talking to your listeners of your show. You know, they're of all walks of life with all various conditions. And so I'm trying to give some good health advice here, Chris. The point is get yourself out of it. Get yourself on this formula and see for yourself. It's not against the law for you to try something to see if it works.
0: That's okay? That's an interesting way to put it.
1: That's all we're doing. We're talking about nutrition. We're not talking about rocket science here.
0: Right.
1: There's a lot of science behind what I'm talking about. The key is to get on this formula and give it a month or two. Every day, take one of these things. And start to see improvements in your pain, your blood pressure, your blood sugar, your energy, your sleep habits. This is my appeal to your listeners to get on this formula and try it for themselves.
0: Well, Dr. Pincus, again, thank you for taking time to be with us today.
1: Thank you, Chris.
0: All right, folks. 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I'm Chris McKay. 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
4: 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Secondly, once you learn to really wait on the Lord, you learn to hear His voice. 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
6: The following program, Bless Israel, is brought to you by the International Fellowship of Christians and Jews.
7: The Holocaust was the systematic persecution and murder of 6 million Jews by the Nazi state and collaborators from 1933 to 1945. Nazi Germany created tens of thousands of camps to imprison millions of Jewish men, women, and children. Of the 6 million Jews murdered, 1.5 million were children. This horrific event must be remembered today and every day.
8: Welcome to this special Bless Israel program titled Never Forget, Never Again, brought to you by the International Fellowship of Christians and Jews. Val is a Holocaust survivor who grew up in Lithuania. In the summer of 1940, Hitler's army began its assault on the Russian Empire. The Nazis immediately began to implement their racial laws against the Jewish population, depriving Jews of every basic human right.
6: On August 15, 1941, Val and his family were forced into a ghetto, surrounded by barbed wire and armed sentries.
9: On the 4th of October, the Nazis, the SS, marched into the ghetto. They surrounded our little ghetto hospital and they set it on fire. Everybody who tried to escape was shot. So the choice was to burn alive or die in a hail of bullets. The other atrocity took place 3 weeks later. Again, the Nazis, the SS, they all marched into the ghetto. They selected 10,000. They took them away to the notorious execution place and they were all murdered. For my family and for me, this was a defining event. That's when we lost our faith in humanity. Seeing all the facts, seeing all the evil unhinged us. We couldn't cope with it. We were completely derailed. We don't know what to do, we don't know where to go, we don't know what's happening to us. The fact that ordinary, normal people could be turned into killers was a shocking realization for us. We had to take on board that the line between good and evil was a very flimsy one, a very thin one, and it was all too easy to indoctrinate ordinary people, indoctrinate ordinary people to turn from good into evil.
6: By 1944, the remaining Jews from Val's ghetto were herded into cattle wagons and taken into Germany to work as forced laborers, building factories for the production of German Messerschmitt jet fighters.
9: We knew, of course, they had a good idea that our life will be finished before we were liberated. Conditions were so bad that we did not expect to survive. We were very pessimistic. And we made a pledge obliging any survivor to bear witness. You see, we had that fancy idea that once we disclose how evil starts and how evil spreads, it will make a big impression and genocide won't happen again. Well, it was all wishful thinking, actually. I survived. I was one of the few. But it was just too traumatic to relive everything again and to talk about it. So in common with most survivors, I kept silent. It was such a gruesome story, people could not believe it. But I was prompted by my children. They wanted to know, and they were asking difficult questions. Why don't we have grandparents, uncles and family like the other children? And why do you speak with a funny accent? So we decided, when the kids were about 8, 9, we have to tell them what happened to us. But we had a problem. How do you introduce a child to the idea of radical evil? So we had to modify our story to their maturity. So there you are. The long silence was broke, and we began talking about it.
8: Tens of thousands of elderly Holocaust survivors, just like Val Ginsberg, still live in abject poverty. Many are alone and cannot afford food or medicine.
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8: 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At a Holocaust awareness event, President and Global CEO of the Fellowship, Yael Eckstein, shared how the organization is providing food boxes to poor elderly Holocaust survivors, like Miriam.
12: She was one of the first Jewish people that the Nazis took in Germany, and she was brought to Auschwitz to build the camps with her own hands. And she said, "I was strong, that's why I survived, but I was the only survivor." And she explained to me how for years she lived on one piece of bread, one cup of tea, and worked 15 hours a day in the freezing cold snow, in the burning hot sun, and if you stop for 1 second, you get shot on sight. And she said, as we were walking back to our bunks, the Nazis would line up next to us and they would see our starving bodies, our exhausted minds, and we'd be walking and they would start throwing loaves of bread at us. They'd be throwing chicken, they'd be throwing meat. And any person who would bend down to pick it up would get shot on sight. And they would sit there laughing. And they would watch their fellow Jews, their fellow workers, their friends, their family get shot because they were so starving for a piece of bread. And she said to me, when you come with this food box that says on the side, donated with love from Christians in America, there are no words for the joy it brings to my heart. Finally, the Jewish people are not alone. Finally, there are Christians in America who care about me. Christians in America are sending me this life, this bread, this food, this chicken. That shows me that there is hope for the future. And that's what the fellowship aims to do.
6: Many Holocaust survivors face serious health issues. Those in need of treatment or medication crisis can sometimes live far from a medical facility. When war or terror attacks take place in areas like Ukraine and throughout Israel, they cannot safely leave their homes. But thanks to Christians and your prayerful and financial support, the Fellowship is able to provide mobile clinics to help poor elderly Holocaust survivors receive the care they need.
13: This mobile clinic allows doctors to reach Holocaust survivors in their homes.
14: 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So we give them the medical care in their home.
13: Holocaust survivors have already endured such unimaginable difficulties in their lives. During times of crisis, it is especially important to make sure they receive the care and dignity they deserve.
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13: Supporting this initiative is part of our commitment to help Israel's most vulnerable populations.
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13: 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We make sure Holocaust survivors can still get their medical attention in times of war and in times of peace.
15: During the Holocaust, the Christian saved my life. 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
17: Auschwitz, the site of 1.1 million Jews who were slaughtered, murdered simply for the crime of being Jewish.
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10: The fellowship was founded in 1983 by Rabbi Yekiel Eckstein, fulfilling his vision of building bridges of understanding between Christians and Jews. In his more than three decades of work, Rabbi Eckstein helped millions of needy Jews around the world, and he also encouraged millions of Christians to deepen their bonds with Israel and their biblical Jewish roots. It was in his beloved Holy Land of Israel where Rabbi Yekiel Eckstein passed away on February 6th, 2019.
8: In this rare audio recording, Rabbi Eckstein gives an important perspective on the Holocaust and how all of humanity should declare never forget and never again. Let's listen.
20: The Holocaust is not just a concept. The Holocaust happened at a real point in history to real people. I realize just how close the people are to us, and how the events could, God forbid, as much as we say never again, they could happen again. If Israel's enemies have their way, Jerusalem and the state of Israel would be obliterated and pushed into the sea and destroyed. We dare not let that happen. Not under our watch. Hatred and prejudice are not things that we are born with. Man, through his free choice, he chooses between good and evil. My friends, we are witnessing the rise of anti-Semitism around the world today.
21: The neighbors say, "We will poison you, dirty Jews." They say it openly.
20: Terrorist attacks.
22: Police say they were tortured and killed before the final shootout.
20: Time is not on our side. Every Jew who is in need of escaping from the forces of anti-Semitism, today there is an Israel that is the home for every Jew who flees there.
23: This inscription says that Jews should all be stabbed. Jid is a derogatory, negative word for Jew. This is the name that the Nazis called Jews when they put a yellow Star of David. It's the same now.
24: It's very hard to describe for someone in the West.
25: Absolutely.
24: The anti-Semitism that still lives here. Valentina is a mother of five children. And when they went out for one Shabbat in the synagogue, the neighbors, they broke the door, came in, and stole all what they have, and left a note, "Dirty Jews, go out." The neighbors told them, "We will poison you, and you will all be dead. We will accomplish Hitler's task." "Hitler lives in our heart," Valentina's neighbor told her. And she's frightened now, so she has to live in fear because they promise her that they will poison her.
20: The nuclear threats, the biological, the chemical threats that Israel is facing are growing. The amassing of missiles, of weapons against Israel has risen tremendously. Joshua said, "Who is for the Lord? Let him come with me." This is the moment of truth. This is the time when we need to take a stand with God and when we need to stand strongly with the state of Israel.
8: The Bible says in the book of Isaiah, chapter 58, verse 7, "Share your food with the hungry. 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Many live alone, scared, and unseen, but God sees them. 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
0: Christ commanded us to take care of the needy, and to obey God's word is what we need to be doing. And it's great that we have organizations like the International Fellowship of Christian Jews try to meet those needs, to open the eyes of people that want to help. You have to obey the word, but God gives us a compassion because of who he is. And that's the example that Christ gives us. You know, his whole ministry was about healing and helping and understanding people's needs. And that's what he encourages us to do through his word, is to understand the needy people, the people that are hurting, and to want to help is something that Christ gives us.
10: Did you know that in Isaiah chapter 58, the Lord gives 10 amazing promises to those who take action and help others less fortunate than themselves? Oh, God promises that his favor will shine on you, that your wounds will be healed, that he will always be with you, that he will save you, that he will protect you, that he will answer your prayers, that he will turn darkness into light, that he will guide you, that he will satisfy you with good things. And lastly, the 10th promise, that he will keep you strong and well.
8: Those 10 promises from God in Isaiah chapter 58 are built on being generous to people less fortunate than us. 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
1: It's just hard to describe. 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God wants us to be able to minister to them, not only physically, but spiritually, to give them hope. I'm grateful that I'm able to help them in a way to where we can bless them. We can show the love of Christ. 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
4: 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It's okay. We have a saying at Dare to Share. Awkward is awesome. Jesus was the Prince of Peace and the King of Awkward. Told the woman at the well, go get your husband. I don't have a husband. Yeah, you've had five husbands and the dude you're shacking up with now is not your husband. Awkward. Rich young ruler, go sell everything you have, give it to the poor and follow. Awkward. 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

Welcome to Let's Talk About Jesus with your host, Wayne Monblow. We invite you to join us today as Wayne teaches, counsels, and leads us in a fellowship of God's love. Let's Talk About Jesus is an outreach of Loving Grace Ministries. With headquarters in northern New Jersey, Loving Grace Ministries is dedicated to ministering the compassion, grace, and unconditional love of Jesus Christ for all people. We pray you will be uplifted and renewed by today's program as you take this time to behold God's love for you. And now, Wayne Monblow

Hallelujah, our Father in heaven. Abba, Father, we're so blessed to be privileged and instructed even to address you as our Father. Abba, Father. Scripture even tells us, Lord God, as you know, that you place the Spirit of your Son in our hearts, crying out, Abba, Father. So every time I approach you in the name and Spirit of Jesus Christ, crying out, Abba, Father, I know that this is honoring to you. It's in the presence of Father, Son, and Holy Spirit. I thank you even now for this moment, in this day, to love you, to speak to you, to offer this service to you, that you might be honored and glorified, that everyone listening in would truly be hearing you, seeing you, drawing near to you. May it be in spirit and in truth. May your touch be upon each and every one listening in, Lord God, from the innermost being to the most superficial need, Lord God. We pray that each and every one will be leaning into you, and may your Spirit be poured forth in this hour upon your own children, ministering your grace and goodness and peace and mercy as only you know how to do to each one of us individually and as a group corporately. We bless you. I thank you for eternal life. I thank you for new life. I thank you for abundant life. I thank you specifically for new covenant life that you died and rose to give to us. And I desire to honor you by confessing this so that all Christians everywhere would be attendant to you, not happy with a partial Jesus, but thrilled with the full Christ. Hallelujah. We bless you. We praise you. I ask for your healing to be upon your congregation in this time. May we all bless you. May we all praise you. And may your Spirit have free course in us. Even though we are separated physically, we are one in your Spirit. And it's the Lord's doing. And it's marvelous in our eyes. And we say, thank you, Jesus Christ. Thank you, Father in heaven. Thank you for your true and honest Holy Spirit within us, that we might truly and honestly know you and be filled and be healed and be whole and be well and be at peace because of you, our Prince of Peace, Jesus. And it's in your name, Lord Jesus, that we ask these things of you, Abba Father. May your blessings and gifts be dispersed through your own congregation in this time. And I sincerely pray that each and every one listening in today will be drawing near to you and thoughtful about it, aware of it, and grateful for it. May it be so. We ask in Jesus' name. Amen.

Amen. Yes, Lord, we cry out to you. Welcome, my brothers and sisters and all listeners, to our Friday, May 15th, 2026 service of Let's Talk About Jesus. I'm Wayne Monblow, your host, and thankful. I think that might have come across already to be here this day, a child of God in this time of fellowship. My desire for each one listening in is that you'd be blessed in the Lord Jesus Christ. And you might say, well, Wayne, that's a tall order considering I'm a lifelong atheist. It's not a tall order. It's a short order. I'm hoping it happens quickly. And it's not an order at all. It's a prayer. It's a prayer. Why would I pray that every person on this planet would be filled with the love of Jesus Christ? Because I was empty. I was lost. I was blind. I was dead in sin. And God's touch made me alive. That was way back in 1972. Matter of fact, the piece of music that you just listened to, it's a live recording from 1981, about 45 years ago, with a beautiful congregation and a service, and we're just crying out to the Lord, Hosanna. Amen. We respect and honor the presence of God, and it's always fitting and well to do so. Hallelujah. And in fact, and because of that, and in the Spirit, how about you and I, right now, in this present moment, return to prayer for a moment and think about the needs upon you or within you this day. They might be personal needs. They might be a burden for somebody else. It might be a burden for an individual. It might be a burden over a situation. It might be a burden for the whole planet, right? Who hasn't felt all of that at one time or another, or maybe even simultaneously? And we're vessels of God. And the compassions of God that we're receiving every day, obviously, the word compassion itself means to suffer along with. So if we're receiving the compassions of God for us, that means he's suffering along with us. And you might say, well, Wayne, aren't all the sufferings of Christ over? Well, I don't know. Paul says the sufferings of Christ are ours in abundance. So in a sense, yes, they're over. His work is finished. In a sense, they're present and ongoing, because here are you and I, living members of the body of Christ. And when you look out on the whole entire body of Christ, what shape do you think it's in? Does it feel like all the bones are out of joint? Well, it should be. It would be slightly painful then if that was the situation, wouldn't it? And if we were alert and awake and empathetic to the Lord, we might feel that. Hallelujah. So whether it's a huge global prayer that you have, or a single item, all is unto the Lord. And that's the magnificent thing about our God. We can pray and stand and ask for the whole planet to turn to Christ. And we can also pray for a least of these that you might have just passed by on the road. And the Lord hears, and the Lord is attentive. And I do believe that the sensitive, empathetic heart towards God and towards people pleases our Savior, because God so loved the world that he sent his only begotten Son. Sounds like it's for the world. We shouldn't say, well, he did it just for me. Oh, come on, we're a part of this world. He did it for the whole world. And that's why we need to, I think in these last days, it's a slang phrase, but we need to up our game in the body of Christ rather than just looking for our own little boutique beliefs and our own individual groups. I think we need an overall sense that God has saved us and has commissioned us to go forth

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3: We really need to start from and stay at, actually, if we want to really be in the light of truth, is to be the product of what God has made. We don't have to guess anything out. We don't have to jump to conclusions. Waiting upon the Lord is always good. Hallelujah. Hallelujah, Abba Father. I praise you, Lord Jesus Christ. I thank you for this moment, right now, to seek your face. Lord, you know, we don't. I don't. I have no idea who's listening in, where the needs are, but I certainly know that you know. And we lift all up to you. We're lifting people up to you that maybe you've never even prayed for themselves or anybody else. We're lifting all up to you, desiring your merciful, life-changing touch. For those who do not know you, may ears and hearts be opened, unplugged even, as it were, so that something new, something wonderful, the finished work of Jesus Christ, might visit each one. A way out of sin and death into life and peace. And may that sound attractive. May that be desired about, inquired of, and coming to. May it be for each and every one. And we do pray, Lord God, for each one in the body of Christ listening in right now, that this will be a day of closeness with you. In spirit and in truth, Lord God, give each one the simple ability based upon your Holy Spirit, which always tells the truth, and your Holy Scriptures, to be able to separate the holy from the profane, the true from the lie, the made up from the in the Word, the of God from the of man, so that we might truly be walking in the full light and glory of Jesus Christ. Because we know if we walk in your light, as you yourself are in the light, we have fellowship with one another, and our fellowship is with Jesus Christ. And I thank you for this right now in this moment. Our fellowship is with you, Lord Jesus, with you, Abba Father, through your Spirit in us, based upon everything I've ever learned in Scripture, which always points me to you in fullness. And now in your fullness, Lord God, I pray in Jesus' name, Abba Father, for each one in this congregation. May your touch be upon and within each one, bringing forth healing, bringing forth wellness, bringing forth wholeness, bringing forth reconciliation and rest and trust in you, bringing forth a manifestation of your grace and peace, which you wish to all in every epistle in the New Testament, in Jesus Christ. I pray that those who are ill will be touched. I pray that those who are infirm will be touched. I pray that those who have conflicts without and fears within, as Paul once wrote, would be touched. Your merciful touch, your life-giving, light-giving touch, God, be received upon and within each and every child of yours, thanking you for being within us, thanking you for first loving us, not having to quantify what is happening right now, just simply being grateful to you, allowing our spirits to be bathed in your Holy Spirit to honor and praise you. And may healing come forth. May wellness come forth. May insight come forth. May faithfulness to you come forth. May gratitude to you come forth. May mercy to others come forth. May seeking the kingdom of God first come forth. May being at peace with Jesus Christ come forth. For each and every one, Lord, I don't have to guess out every need in this congregation. I pray that you who knows it all would touch each one. And whether they're aware of it today, tomorrow, or next week, Lord, we know that your touch is always for life in love and for wellness and wholeness and holiness. So we ask these things in Jesus' name for this congregation. We bless you. We praise you, Lord. Thank you, Father in heaven. In Jesus' name. Amen. Well, amen. God bless you on this Friday, May 15th. And it's always been a privilege

0: Let's talk about Jesus, to be able to have prayer and even healing prayer and worship and scripture. And may all be said and done to the glory of God. May all be said and done to the benefit of our congregation right now. Hallelujah. I'm going to get right into a letter. You've probably heard me talking, like, Wayne's been talking about a letter, and he never read it. So I'm going to read it. It's from someone who's insightful about the new covenant, which is a blessing to me. And in case someone's going, the new covenant, wait a minute. Is this a Christian program? What's the new covenant? See, this is the situation we're in. The new covenant is the exclusive creation of Jesus the Christ. The new covenant is, right now, Jesus the Christ. Jesus Christ is the risen Lord of the new covenant. Jesus Christ is the risen high priest of the new covenant. When you and I are loved by God and forgiven of our sins by his blood, then we are also at that very moment made part of a kingdom of priests to our high priest. So this is declared truth in the scripture, just as much as God so loved the world, just as much as you must be born again. It's equally on the same footing. It's scripture just like this. But what I've discovered in my 55 years of being a Christian is that Christians know some things about Jesus, but it's a partial truth. And I just happen to believe the fullness of Jesus Christ that John says we've all received would be better realized in Christianity and helpful to Christianity than the partial Christ. Well, what's the partial Christ? Well, you tell me. Well, first of all, let me say this. Does anybody know the new covenant? Well, if you do, that's great, because that's the epitome of what he did, right? Well, wait a minute, Wayne. He forgave our sins by his blood. Yes, tell me how. Well, he shed it at Calvary. Yes, but tell me how his shed blood atoned for all of our sins. Tell me how that... Well, it just did, Wayne. He said it did. No, tell me how. The Bible tells us how. I mean, if we're so grateful for salvation, don't you think we should learn about what happened and how it happened? And doesn't that strike us that would glorify God greatly? If we stuck around to find out what happened to me and how exactly did it? Because then you go, well, Wayne, Jesus loves me. He shed his blood for me. I've received him. I've repented of sins. I'm born again. Are you telling me I'm not? No, but that's not the issue. That's the problem. The problem is Christians believing the bare minimum, calling it good enough for salvation, and thinking that they're done. And it's like, you know, God lets you get in through that simple little turn of your heart. But you know what would be great? Now that you turned your heart to the Lord, turn your new mind on and desire God, because he actually saved you so you could be with him in spirit and truth. And life is profoundly better with Jesus Christ, not as a pin on your lapel, but as a reality in your innermost being, exuding light and life and wisdom all day long, every day. We're the ones that aren't paying attention to the reality of God within us. I mean, we make a big deal about believing it and receiving it, but then the actual confession of it, so many times people are on to the next thing, and they don't realize the main thing. And the main thing for me on the day of my salvation was Jesus Christ. The main thing for me today, that was back in 1972, the main thing for me today in 2026 is Jesus Christ. You might say, Wayne, are you narrow-minded? I'm on the narrow way. I'll tell you that. I don't mind that. I think the narrow way of the Lord is the broad and expansive highway of holiness. But some people think, oh, you know, following Jesus, that must be a very restrictive life. No, you know what a restrictive life is? Sin and death. Holy mackerel, that's the restrictive life. That's the life that leads you by the nose by powers you're not aware of. I mean, resting with God in the knowledge of the Holy Spirit is grace and peace every single time. Better. I think. Hallelujah. I think I'd be better off praying for healing and blessings upon people than railing against this and that and the other thing. So, hallelujah, friends. Anyway, let's get into this letter, because I preface things so much that the preface takes everything. So this is a letter by Lauren, who's asking for my comment about something, and he has some insights. It's going to take a while, a little bit. This is about the new covenant. And why doesn't Christianity know, celebrate, and treat like the great thing that it is, the new covenant of our salvation. Why do we seem to be illiterate on the subject? How could that be? Anyway, so this letter says, may God's grace continue ministering beautifully through you, Brother Wayne and staff. Well, amen. I pray that too. I would be honored to learn your comment on the following. I believe the new covenant, first of all, I just bless saying that. Hallelujah. Hallelujah. I believe the new covenant crossed a decisive line that evil really hates. Jesus' blood destroyed all of the dark human hiding places behind old covenant endless sacrifices. You might be scratching your head like, what's he talking about? Just keep listening. Prompting evil to subsequently distract people away from it and instead into a stronghold of lesser priorities or even just noise if that works. So this person is postulating that Satan hates the new covenant because it destroys all the dark hiding places that are still available in the old covenant. And you might say, what does that mean? Well, he's going to explain more. But the dark human hiding places behind old covenant endless sacrifices. See, the endless sacrifices. So that's why I say, if Jesus' blood set you free from sin, tell me how. What does God say about it? Well, how about his blood affects a new covenant, which is how one sacrifice for all time is now available to save everybody. There is, obviously, it's not the old covenant. The old covenant is one sinner at a time, as you just kill an animal for. It's for the Jewish people exclusively, and anyone who wants to sign up. It's prophesied in Isaiah, Jeremiah, and Ezekiel, it even goes far back as Genesis, that something's going to come and change things, defeat Satan, put in a new covenant. It'd be nice for Christians who get saved by the new covenant of Jesus Christ to start at that point rather than learn all the stuff that's partial truth. I mean, let's get to the whole truth and nothing but the truth, which would be our Lord and our God, which would be in the full light of our Lord and our God. Anyway, back to Lauren's letter. So, I have firsthand experience observing this identical stronghold being established, successfully established, regarding God's number one injunction, a.k.a. commandment, of both covenants, and you're right on, Lauren, loving God. That's true. It's the great commandment in the Jewish faith and in the Christian faith. Hear, O Israel, the Lord thy God is one. Thou shalt worship the Lord thy God with all of thy heart, with all of thy soul, with all of thy mind, with all of thy strength. It's the great commandment of the Old Testament. It's the great commandment of the New Testament. How it's done is radically different. In the Old Testament, do it and you'll be blessed. Don't do it or fail to do it or sin against it and you'll be cursed. So you got the carrot and the stick under the Old Covenant, right? The New Covenant starts with, it is finished. Christ has solved, through his own sacrifice, the issue of sin. How many Christians aren't aware of that? How many Christians are partially but not fully aware of that? Well, if you could be understanding the auspices that the shed blood of Christ introduced a new covenant by which salvation is now available to all mankind. That was never the way under the old covenant. I don't know what confuses Christians so much, but I do know it's that they never learned the new covenant. They think all there is the old covenant with the Jesus Band-Aid on it or something. I mean, the Bible doesn't teach anything like that at all. But nevertheless, that seems to be what a lot of people come up with. But they just can't stick around to get the whole truth, for whatever the reason. Back to the letter. So, I have firsthand experience observing this identical stronghold being successfully established regarding God's number one injunction, a.k.a. commandment of both covenants, loving God. Loving God is too much to bear demonically. Satan seeks worship more than everything, and therefore successfully sold the stronghold lie to churches that ministering to people, second place, literally, qualifies as ministering to God, primary, literally. Maybe to keep far enough away from the light to maintain sin? Maybe to pretend secondary ministry qualifies them for hell insurance? I don't know, but I do see many believing this lie versus few, to quote Jesus' word, it's incredible to me, as is the blindness to the new covenant. These are very clever lies using lesser biblical ministries to demonically usurp affection from God by perverting God's own word to those biblically illiterate. You might say, where is this guy coming from, right? Well, he's looking at the big picture and wondering why doesn't every Christian on the planet knowingly and glowingly anchor themselves at the feet of Jesus Christ and try to figure out what just happened to them in new birth and how it happened. Rather than, well, God did it, I don't know, that settles it, I believe it, and, you know, I'm going to be a full-fledged Christian and never learn a thing about Jesus. Well, that's interesting, but I don't recommend it. I would think that you'd want to know God who just saved you. I would think that you'd want to know that. I think you'd, you know, like, I'm sticking with the one who just saved me. I'm sticking with the one who delivered me from sin and death. What does Reverend Gasbag have to say about, you know, all the events in the world? Where's his testimony of Jesus Christ, right? You need to be with the Lord, you know. So these are very clever lies, using lesser biblical ministries to demonically usurp affection from God by perverting God's own word to those biblically illiterate. I'm still reading this letter from Lauren. Also, God's Holy Spirit is so wonderfully and extremely responsive to affection, including verbally and being hugged and held, Joshua 22:5, James 4:8. So, the devil likes keeping that love from God as well. So what Lauren is postulating here is that Satan blinds the minds of the unbelieving so they won't see the light of God in the face of Christ. That's actually a scripture. That's in 2 Corinthians chapter 4, just after Paul says that God made us all adequate as servants of a new covenant. But to this day, at the reading of the law, a veil lies over people's hearts. So that's why they can't see Jesus Christ. That's why they can't see the new covenant. The more a religious person looks at some Old Testament law and says, it's God's word, I better obey it, they are self-blinding, or they're letting the devil blind them, as this letter is suggesting. Why don't you fix your eyes on who saved you? Did Moses save you? Are you confused about who you asked into your life on the day of salvation? Wasn't Jesus needed? Didn't he come to do something that hadn't been done before? We, the Christians, we need to know this. We should be the calling cards for Jesus Christ, and walking around with half the story is just going to be a half-hearted gospel and halfway to getting involved in something else, which is happening all over the place, friends. Come on. So we see also God's Holy Spirit is wonderfully, extremely responsive to affection, including verbally being hugged and held. So the devil likes keeping that love from God as well. And then people complain that they don't hear God. I meet so many who feel they cannot even pray to God with anyone around in a group, let alone express adoration to God anywhere. It's tragic. Jesus Christ said heaven is denied those who biblically minister to people yet not to God. He's taking that from Matthew chapter 7, where people say, in your name we did this, that, and the other thing. And Jesus said, depart from me, I never knew you. Fleshly religious people think God's impressed by your acts and feats in this world. And you're just, you know, you're off. You know, you're off. You're in the wrong kingdom. You got to seek first the kingdom of God and his righteousness, which is within you. So Jesus Christ said heaven is denied to those who biblically minister to people yet not to God, Matthew 7:21-23. Immediately prior, Jesus said evil wears sheep's clothing, Matthew 7:15-20, i.e., even biblical ministries that Christians wear and do. If the end result is hell, as Jesus confirmed. Let me go on. In this letter, God is so faithful in both him first loving us, 1 John 4:19, and to minister personal intimacy back to our first intimacy to him, James 4:8, as the preparing bride of Jesus Christ. As with Jesus Christ, the new covenant, loving the person of God is, well, blatantly plastered through the Bible. Yes, thank you. I'm so, yes, oh Lord, I finally heard another Christian agree with me that the new covenant is blatantly plastered throughout the whole of Scripture. Thank you. Thank you. No, not on every page, not in every word, but more than probably that's a bigger topic than anything anybody else is looking into currently in the body of Christ. How can you know that way? Because it's how you were saved, and if you don't know it, I think you'd be more powerfully saved if you knew it. If you knew the actual truth of Jesus Christ, and P.S., if you wanted to know, if you desired to know, if you stopped assuming and presuming you know all there is to know about Jesus, you may be startled by what you don't know, and you won't be feeling guilty at all the lights will come on and you'll just be saying, I'm glad to know it now. Thank you, Jesus. Right. That will happen. I hope so. I pray that for the whole body of Christ. I'm praying the lights will come on. Someone will turn them on and the lights will come on and people will open their eyes. And because we say we see, our blindness remains. If we said we were blind, then we would see. What did Jesus mean when he said that? Religious presumption blinds people. That's what he means. As with Jesus Christ, the new covenant loving the person of God is well blatantly plastered through the Bible and blatantly ignored by churchianity. Plus, swallowing the hook of the flesh and the devil maintains that blindness. So, thank you immensely for your ministries, and if you have time for any comment for me to learn by, with appreciation, Lauren. And Lauren, you sound like you got the lights on. You do. You know the covenant, and you're wondering. You're wondering. As it's we know we're in a spiritual warfare. By the way, he wrote a P.S. the next day. He said, P.S., Brother Wayne, I do not think these aversions mentioned in my question message last night are anything new, as early on the Apostle Peter struggled with God's love. That's in John 21. Remember when Jesus, do you love me, Peter? Until beautifully maturing later to the extent of teaching others about ministering unto the Lord. So this is going to be the best letter I read in a while, that someone is talking thoughtfully about the new covenant and ministering to the Lord. You know, these are the two biggest things I've learned out of the Bible in terms of the actual presence and person of God and our own relationship with God. That at the moment of our new birth, we were entered into a kingdom of priests, and that Jesus Christ is our high priest. The Bible declares it. And I would hope Christians believe the word of God and understand there's power in the blood. We sing there's power in the blood, but then we don't know the new covenant. So I got a better idea. How about singing that there's power in the blood and knowing the new covenant? That sounds good to me. Sounds better. So let's see what else we got here in this letter. What a wonderful turnaround, well, to the that Peter had a question about God's love until beautifully maturing later to the extent of teaching others about ministering unto the Lord. That's true, 1 Peter chapter 2. What a wonderful turnaround. Amen. Available to all people on planet Earth, I would say. What a wonderful turnaround, but not before working through painful lessons of animosity towards John's affection for God. Lauren got that also from John 21. And his own denial of Jesus the Christ, that was in John 18. Even back then, the stronghold was in place against God's number one call in the entire Bible to love God. So it seems to be no surprise to me that the new covenant, the very framework of the gospel, would also be attempted to be blocked or distracted from by a demonic stronghold. This depersonalization of God, Jesus Christ, and the Holy Spirit are, from my view, at the root of the strongholds against loving God and against the new covenant. And so I believe under depersonalization is the crux of our ministry as priests, assisting in the fulfillment of God's desire, as Jesus verbalized in John 17, regardless of how many receive it. The blessed privilege of speaking the only words of eternal life is ours to do. Be encouraged doing so. And that's from Lauren. Well, it's true. It's a spiritual battle. It's true. In 2 Corinthians chapter 10, I finished Lauren's letter, and thank you so much. I read your letter probably a good dozen times before I just talked about it today. Very grateful for that. Amen. I welcome sincere inquiries and insights regarding the new covenant. We need to elevate the quality of spiritual food being fed to people because, you know, it's not so great out there. In general Christianity, what people are feeding off of, a lot of it's individual stuff made up after the scriptures when one simultaneously does not know the treasures and truths of the scriptures. So people just confuse their walk with God by just factoring in anything made up at any time in the last 2,000 years that survived a generation or two. It gets grandfathered into their version of Christianity, and they still are in the dark about the new covenant, but they're glomming on to other stuff that's contemporary at the time and then becomes like tradition. And what did Jesus say about people who trust tradition rather than God? They're blind. They're blind. So, yes, I will keep on ministering the new covenant which is, it starts here. Wayne, did you know the new covenant the day you got saved? No. Somebody told me that Jesus Christ died for my sins and that he would actually come and live in my life. I grew up going to church, but I missed that one because maybe I never heard it or maybe no one said it. I don't know. But I knew, and after talking and being witnessed to for 3 weeks, I went to a place and somebody prayed with me, and I confessed my sin. I thanked God. I admitted I was a sinner. I confessed my sins. I very much was desirous to be free from sin and to receive Jesus Christ in my life. And I prayed that prayer, and I received Christ into my life. And amazingly, because for some people, that's a problem right there. They're like, well, did he really hear me? Did I really pray it? Did I really mean it? I'm waiting for something to happen. How come nothing happened? You know, and so, because sometimes people pray a prayer and they don't get it that they're receiving Christ. They think they're opening up the door for God to do a whammy on them or something, you know? Like I was witnessing once to this motorcycle guy when I got saved. Because I was witnessing to everyone when I got saved. Every person was a candidate. Hallelujah. I was running around telling the whole world about this one motorcycle guy. And he said, well, Wayne, he says, if God opens up the sky and he says my name, then I'll believe. And I'm kind of like, well, I actually hope that happens, you know. But in the meantime, though, you know, God so loved the world. Let me share with you about Jesus Christ. And, I mean, in my baby infancy days as a Christian, it was a big, big worldwide movement, revival going on. It was genuine. It was genuine. And then, of course, after a while, it gets corrupted. There's always someone who is rubbing their hands greedily together and wanting to capitalize on it for themselves. There's always somebody who wants to take new converts and get them into something else. That's as old as apostasy itself is. But the new covenant is pure and true and calls us upward to God and inward to God, and it tells us nothing but the truth about God, the full truth and nothing but the truth. Everything about Jesus Christ, his precious blood, is new covenant blood. How hard is it to say that? How hard is it to see it? You read about communion in the Gospel of Luke. This cup that's poured out for you is the new covenant in my blood. How come every Christian on the planet doesn't sacredly understand that? Sounds important, doesn't it? How can that be a throwaway term? New covenant? Nah, I never heard of it, Wayne, but I am saved. I'm like, well, your head and your heart need to get together with the scriptures and start speaking truth, because, you know, coming out with a mushmouth testimony because you're halfway there, you know, you'd be happier if you knew the new covenant. I swear to you, you would be immensely, intensely, and for now and forever, by the way, because it happens to be the sacred truth of our Christ. Hallelujah. So God bless you. So friends, I pray that you're being receptive to and blessed by this day's service of Let's Talk About Jesus. Want to just mention that I do have something I've written this month that we're sending out with all of our receipts, and to anyone who shares a gift or a purchase or our monthly partners, I've written a little, three different little meditations based upon Psalm 91 verse 1. And Psalm 91 verse 1 says, he who dwells in the shelter of the Most High will abide in the shadow of the Almighty. So I have three little meditations upon that. Part one is called Living in the Blessed Shadow of the Almighty. Part two is titled Dwelling in Your Shelter. And part three is titled Resting in His Shadow. And I'll be happy to, blessed to, in fact, send this to you in the mail. And friends, coming to the air today, as you know, I've been doing this since last November when last November our funds were so low that we needed something to happen, because at the rate we were going down about $40,000 or $50,000 a month. And you might say, how on earth can you say that's not unusual. Now, in the past, we would have a fund drive for the month of June and the fund drive for the month of December. And I stopped that in June of 2020 when COVID was happening. And I just stopped that. And then we were blessed with giving. It was just rather beautiful. And so much so that for a five-year period, and it's not just from one source either, for a five-year period from 2020 all the way through 2025, really until November, we just had, I hardly mentioned our financial needs. However, we were going through the funds that had been given. And so come in November, it was like, well, two more months like that, and we're done. We wouldn't have made it till Christmas. So that's why I started sharing with you again that we have a $20,000 weekly budget and how we're doing each week. So we came through the month of January, broke even. Hallelujah. Came through the month of February, we broke. No, January, we actually were, we missed our budget for the month. February and March, we broke even, and were able to get back about, put about $3,000 back towards the money that had been lost in January. Then in April, our accounts went down by $35,000. That was one of those typically low months. And so then in this month, the first 2 weeks of May, hallelujah, the bills were covered each week, and even a little extra on top. Coming to the radio today, on Friday, May 15th, and our average weekly budget is $20,000 a week. Our remaining need today, coming to the air today, is $15,800. So I am happy for the $4,200 that's come in this week. And I'm very grateful. And I share that need with you. And anybody who would pray or give right now, hallelujah, that will mitigate. And who knows? Last Friday, it was not till Friday night that we went over our budget. And the week previously, the same thing. It wasn't till Friday night that we made the budget for the week. So anything that comes in today will help. Anything that comes in today just gives us more for next week. So, but that is where we're at right now. We're down $15,800 for this week. And that could change. Every gift, every prayer helps a lot. And I haven't wanted to mention it until now because I just didn't want to. I just wanted to have that time of prayer and worship and healing prayer and sharing the word. And without the angstiness that might come to somebody about our financial situation. It is what it is. I'm trusting the Lord. Got to trust in the Lord with all the 5 years where we didn't even have to have a fund drive. I loved those. I want you to believe that. Anybody who thinks I get a kick out of asking for help, they don't know me from beans. I would love to just preach the gospel and have the funds come in and never even talk about the subject, honestly. But that's not the situation I'm in right now, and we do need help, and I'm letting you know the need. And I'm grateful for everyone listening in right now. I sincerely hope that the healing prayer, the bit of worship music, which is from a 1981 service we had in up in New Hampshire, actually. And I hope everything, the discussion about Lauren's letter, the discussion of the New Covenant, I pray that everything is enlightening to you. It's intended to be for everybody. And if some people will pray, if everyone prayed and give, that will be fine. But I just know that's usually not the way it happens. But if some people will pray and some people will give, that will help. It helps, obviously, your prayers and your gifts. So God bless you, everybody. I pray that our $15,800 need as of today would be miraculously covered. If we could be covered each week, well, then we can continue each week, right? If we're losing funds, then we get to the point where we don't have any. And which we've been at that point many, many times in 49 years. I'm in my 49th year right now of hosting these services. As one person said, I think you've been around the block. And I felt like saying, a few times. A few times, yes. Hallelujah. Amen. So that's it. We praise the Lord. He's wonderful. I pray that you're being touched by God's goodness. Lean into the new covenant, please, and your priesthood unto God. If you get the lights on, you're going to realize this is the epitome of your Christian life. Obeying God? Well, how about being in the full light of the new covenant? Being close to God? How about recognizing yourself as a priest in the presence of your high priest? How can you improve upon that? Everybody, like I said last week, everybody who's drawn to waiting upon the Lord or worship or the presence of God or prayer or anything like that, these are things that we do. If you understood why you do them, because at the moment of your new birth, God birthed you into the priesthood. The Holy Spirit within you knows that. That's why you love these things. Now just put your God-given identity on top of your actions, and it will fit beautifully. Hey, you know the reason I love the presence of God? It's because he made me a priest unto him when I was got saved. Hallelujah. You know why I love being with Jesus? Because he made me a priest unto him. him. You know why I sense his presence when I'm worshiping? Because he's my high priest making intercession for me while I'm worshiping. You know, it's just like, it's just turning the lights on more fully. Most believers are still in the level of being human doings instead of human beings. It's like, now that I'm a Christian, what must I do? Well, how about you be still and know he's God and have sense enough to get into the yoke with Jesus and learn from him and have your eyes fixed upon him and abide with him and be filled with him and run the race with endurance with your eyes fixed upon him and hear his voice and have an actual life with God rather than, well, I got to pray, I got to give, I got to church. And yes, yes, yes, and about all of that. But that is no substitute for the person of God who came into your life and gave you all those desires, right? To know the Lord. He desires you to know the Lord. And like Lauren wrote, and I agree, Satan don't want Christians loving God. So, yeah, you know, to me, ministering unto the Lord is the first ministry. How do I minister to people? Well, I find that if I minister to the Lord first, it's usually a good idea. Spend some time in God's presence. Be with the Lord. Serve the Lord. Then go out and serve people. That's the exact pattern of the Old Testament, by the way. The Old Testament temple. What do you have in the middle? The Holy of Holies. Then what surrounds that? Well, many people don't know, but the inner court. And what goes on in the inner court? That's where the sons of Zadok, or the tribe of Levi, before they fell away and got punished, they would go and minister to the Lord in the inner court. And then what's then? So you got the Holy of Holies, and you got the inner court where people minister to the Lord in the Old Testament temple, the pattern. That's the pattern. And the temple itself is according to a heavenly pattern, right? Read the Bible. It is. You make it according to the pattern I show you. So you got the Holy of Holies in the center. Then you've got the priesthood ministering to the Lord. And then you have the outer court, which represents our ministering the gospel to people, which is where people came and had their sins forgiven, made their sacrifices, had themselves cleansed with the laver. So in the outer court, ministers minister to people. In the inner court, ministers minister to God. And the inner court is right next to the Holy of Holies. Now, you and I as Christians, we're born again. God's Spirit is within us. Know ye not that ye are a temple of the Holy Spirit? So now we take all the wonders of the temple of the Old Testament and realize that's you now. God doesn't desire to dwell in a house made with stone, Isaiah 66. But to this one I will look, to him who's humble and contrite and trembles at my word. God wants to dwell in people. I will dwell amongst them. I shall be their God. They shall be my people. That's the new covenant right now. The closer you are to Jesus Christ in spirit and truth, the more you'll see. I will tell you that. I don't know who else is. And so the existence of Let's Talk About Jesus is kind of being financially threatened. Well, it is being financially threatened. God has delivered us every single time, and I believe that. I mean, I'm not presuming. I'm seeking the Lord. I'm asking everyone to seek the Lord with us. But anyway, back to the need of this week. Well, it's $20,000 every week, and it's been for years, decades. Hallelujah. Used to be more, actually. So if you would pray or give, hallelujah. And I thank you, Lord Jesus. I thank you to be able to share. I pray that in the healing prayer that your touch has been on and received by everybody listening. And I pray, Father in heaven, that you'll raise up help if it be in your will. Of course, God. I serve at your call, Lord God. I desire to be your vessel available for your use to minister your truth to your people and to everyone. And in this spirit, I pray that hearts will be opened and lovingly and joyfully giving gifts, and may it add up to be exceedingly abundantly beyond what we could ask or think. And I pray this in Jesus' name, Lord. I pray your profound blessing upon each and everyone listening in right now, Lord. If this was to be the last service, I'd be praying your profound blessing upon everybody, and I'd be thanking you for the great privilege of ministering Let's Talk About Jesus for almost 49 complete years, which I do. I thank you that right now. We lift the need up to you, pray that it'll be met, and we praise you. Thank you. In Jesus' name, amen. And if anybody would help, thank you so much. Wayne, should I feel guilty if I'm not praying or giving? No. No. I don't want anyone to give out of guilt. Why would I want that? God loves a cheerful giver. Doesn't say God loves a guilty giver. God loves a cheerful giver. You know why? Do I have to smile when I give? No, God loves a cheerful giver because a cheerful giver knows what it's about. Why are you giving cheerfully? Hopefully because somebody gave so I might have life. So I'm giving so someone else might have life. I'm kind of like pass it on, pay it forward, whichever phrase you want to do, but giving for the work of God that others might receive God. Giving for the work of God that the church might be more firmly founded upon the solid rock. And giving out of how you've been touched. Sometimes folks give gifts for someone that they know was touched by the ministry. So however it is, may God bless everyone listening in right now. 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And you might say, well, purchase, Wayne, you're not making offers lately. I know. I used to have something I was pushing every week, and I just haven't done that in quite a while. I mean, we've got tons of stuff. The little clip of music I shared with you today, that's from a recording called Spirit Music. Way, way, way, way back in 1981, the bulk of it was recorded in New Jersey at the, I believe I want to say, the Ori DeNoyer Auditorium. And where was that? Wasn't that in maybe Hackensack, New Jersey? Our ministry was up in New Hampshire at the time. So, yeah, we were there for a Bible conference, I think, for a day or two. Or maybe it was a day. Well, I don't remember that, but I sure do remember that we got a live recording out of it, and a couple of songs came from a retreat in New Hampshire, like the little clip I shared with you today. But anyway, we have that as a two-disc set, or as a two-record set for those that have gotten back into vinyl or just getting into it for the first time. And so that is something that you could get if you want. Also, I have a book, Ministering to the Lord, The Call of Our Priesthood, about 140, 150 pages, that you could send for that. 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They'll be there till about 4:30 today. And every gift helps. God bless you. Please pray that the remaining need of $15,800, that's a big one to be sitting on us for Friday, that's for sure. But just pray it gets chipped away at and disappears and becomes a surplus on the other side. I mean, God can do it. I may be on the air next week saying this. I'll tell you what happened. And it may happen that we didn't make it. It may happen that we did make it. And it's all praise God and keep going forward. Amen. May it be. 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Hallelujah. Amen. And our address is Let's Talk About Jesus. P.O. Box 500, Lafayette, New Jersey. Our zip code is 07848. Friends, I just got to say this quickly right now. I just have this. Make sure you're trusting in the Savior and not in the system. I just had to say that to somebody. Trust in the Savior, not in the system. Trust the Savior, not the system. Okay, back to our address. It's Let's Talk About Jesus, P.O. Box 500, Lafayette, New Jersey. And our zip code is 07848. Somebody's probably going, did Wayne just read my thoughts? I don't know. No, it's just the Holy Spirit gave me that to say. Let's Talk About Jesus, P.O. Box 500, Lafayette, New Jersey. Our zip code is 07848. 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I pray that God has ministered life to you. Thank you. Bye-bye.
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4: 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Don't bother me. And then you get somewhere where nobody can talk to you. You can do nothing but read and wait on the Lord. Secondly, once you learn to really wait on the Lord, you learn to hear His voice. 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Thirdly, be content with the Lord. 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
7: Agnew in Washington. Donna Warder reports on a key Islamic State figure being killed by U.S. forces.
8: President Donald Trump says that U.S. and Nigerian forces have killed the second in command of the Islamic State group globally. Trump says on social media that Abu Bakr al-Manuki was also a leader of IS in Nigeria and was killed in a mission carried out on Friday. Al-Manuki was considered a key figure in IS organizing and finance, and one U.S. official says he had been plotting attacks against the United States and its interests. Nigeria's president confirms the joint operation. I'm Donna Warder.
7: The U.S. Supreme Court has rejected Virginia's Democrat effort to restore a congressional map that would have given the Democrat Party a huge advantage in the upcoming midterms, possibly the ability to pick up four additional seats in the closely divided race for the House of Representatives. The court's order on Friday left in place a lower court ruling by the Virginia State Supreme Court that said that effort was unconstitutional the way it was carried out. RNC Chairman Joe Gruters, meanwhile, told the Salem Radio Network this week he's confident that Republicans Republicans can buck the historic trend and win in the midterms.
9: We're just executing the plan that we laid out, and this is all expected.
7: And Ken Lorman reports the ultra-wealthy have now one more reason to leave New York.
10: Governor Kathy Hochul and Mayor Zoran Mondani are backing a levy on New York City second homes worth $5 million or more. Critics, including real estate agents and economists, warn the move could chill the market and hurt middle and lower income residents. Even the New York Times has reservations, pointing to London's experience as a cautionary tale for New York. There, similar taxes cut prices and tax revenue. Ken Lorman reporting.
7: And this is SRN News.
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14: This world has fallen. 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Why? 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
21: 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Retirement doesn't happen in perfect conditions. It happens in real ones. Ooh, welcome, everybody, to Wealth Protection Radio. I got Mike Wilson here from Mike Wilson Financial Advisory Group. And I guess we're going to unpack the subject here. If 2026 is a good time to retire.
0: Mm-hmm.
21: How are you first?
0: Oh, good.
21: Good.
0: Yeah, good. You know, like we were talking earlier, feeling better. I lost 9 pounds.
21: My little
0: beetroot
21: regimen.
0: Regimen and my ginger turmeric regimen at night.
21: Uh-huh.
0: 9 pounds. I've barely done anything other than drink the teas, and I'm still eating whatever I want, but I dropped 9 pounds in a week. And all the bloating went away. And because, you know, it's been coming for a few months, and most people know I'm a type 2 diabetic, so I have to pay attention to this. And so I'm trying to clear out the fat in my renal system, my pancreas, my kidneys, and my liver. So far, so good.
21: Good, very good. Very good. Do people consider the pancreas to be part of the renal system?
0: It is. It flows into it, right? It produces some very active
21: hormones,
0: bile and mm-hmm. chemicals to break down fats, regulates sugar, mm-hmm. it produces insulin, you know, or causes insulin to be produced by the pancreas, sends the right signals. And it does like a million different things.
21: Yes.
0: And
21: the liver is the
0: affects everything the liver does, right? So
21: and
0: pancreas can get fatty.
21: Mm-hmm.
0: So
21: like the liver.
0: Like the liver and just like the kidneys. And mm-hmm.
21: If people want your recipe, they should call 844
0: should call to make an appointment. And we can talk about the recipe in the office.
21: 844-351-7233 is how to reach Mike Wilson. 844-351-7233. All right, Mike, I got something for you. So in this really volatile and not so exciting environment to do with the economy, are retirees thinking how much risk they actually need to take to support their lifestyle? That's a good question for you.
0: Actually, I say no for the general population. They're all chasing yield, especially baby boomers, trying to make up for lost time. They're gambling. They're gambling like you know, gambling addicts in the casinos. This market is, you know, it's completely devoid of economic reality. All the numbers, and even the numbers that came out Friday and Thursday last week, are bad. They are bad. Now you say, "Oh, we created 109,000 new jobs." Yeah, like 75% were part-time jobs.
21: I know they never say that part.
0: Yeah, and because part-time jobs should never be counted; they're not real. But you got to look at the other part of the equation. The Minnesota report, the household survey report, showed 462,000 new unemployed people.
21: 462,000.
0: New unemployed people.
21: Okay. So, in other words,
0: so where's
21: half
0: the disconnect?
21: Million.
0: The disconnect. Unemployment only counts the people receiving a check. So, you had 109,000 new people, according to the government's information, are now collecting a check, which will be revised down, like it always is. You know, the February number was revised down, which was bad, was 130,000 unemployed, was revised down to 187,000 unemployed. March apparently stayed flat. So April will be revised down, jobs creation, probably 50%, something like that, right?
21: But that
0: especially when you look at the University of Michigan surveys.

0: 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Ooh. 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
3: That's a $60 trillion time bomb. That's starting to fall apart. Just had another bank fail last week. And the and FDIC just dissolved it. Didn't even bother with it. Just got rid of it. Right? Another bank out in California. And and commercial real estate is rolling up now. All right. People, these landlords that have these 5-year mortgages on these, they always refinance because they only pay off the interest. They're not refinancing because they got a 2% mortgage, which is now an 8% mortgage. 30% vacancies. Doesn't make sense, right? So they're just walking away from them.
4: I'm looking and seeing communities and cities proposing a tax on buildings that are empty, sitting empty.
3: Oh, yeah.
4: Boulder, Colorado is an example.
3: Oh, it's not just them. It's Detroit, New York, you name it. Because like New York's got like a 35% vacancy rate. All right. And they get 62% of their taxes from the skyscrapers, plus all sales tax generated by the mom and pop coffee shops and whatnot on the first floor and around that building.
4: And nobody,
3: they're not there anymore. It's happening in every city.
4: Whoa!
3: All right, and you look at states,
4: even little Boulder, Colorado,
3: implemented in the last 3 to 4 years exit taxes, just like Europe. You leave
4: exit
3: that state,
4: tax.
3: You get hit with a tax.
4: If you're a business?
3: If you're a homeowner, they tax your house. Like Jersey hits you 5% on the sale.
4: If you
3: back.
4: Leave?
3: Yeah.
4: Holy smokes.
3: Yeah. Right? I mean, these socialists are out of control, right? Because they can't fix their own state economies. They're so corrupt. They're so inefficient. And all their only answer is tax, tax, tax, tax, tax. Well, 50% of the country only pays 2% of the taxes. As Margaret Thatcher said in 1981, socialism is great until you run out of other people's money.
4: Yes.
3: We're at that point in America. All right. You can take everything from the richest 10%. You can't balance the budget. You can't fix it. All right. But it's the welfare state. $4.8 trillion out of $7.2 trillion annual budget is nothing but welfare. Unproductive money.
4: Well, doesn't
3: produce wealth. It takes it from the people who produce the wealth to feed the people who do nothing. All right.
4: There's
3: a certain percentage that gets unemployed, and yep, they need a little helping hand for a short amount of time, and they get back on their feet. But you have generational welfare in this country since the 60s. Since the 60s, that will never leave the welfare. I mean, you just look at the TikTok videos and the YouTube videos from when, the SNAP checks weren't going out. And people would say, white people, it's your fault I can't feed my babies. No, it's not my fault you can't feed your babies. Go up and go get a job. Stop expecting us to take care of your 8 children. Right? So, that breaking point is coming. That's coming. The country is bankrupt. The Department of Treasury, as much as said so last month, country's bankrupt. We can't meet our obligations. So the only thing they can do is inflate their way out of this, just like they did between 1946 and 1963. They inflated 110% debt to GDP ratio because of World War II down to 23% by 1963. And Kennedy was able to cut highest tax rates from 90% to 72%. Imagine being taxed at 90%. Man. I can't even imagine being taxed at 72%. And I'm very unhappy being taxed at my 35%.
4: Right. We're just talking about 35%.
3: I keep saying, what do I get for it?
4: Mm-hmm. Well, okay, Mike, I need to take a pause here. I haven't given your number the whole time, except at the beginning, 844-351-7233, 844-351-7233. Our show is Wealth Protection Radio, and Mike wants to help you retire by protecting your wealth. For heaven's sakes, he's a risk-free.
3: And I still haven't answered your question.
4: He's a risk-free financial planner.
3: I've only intimated to the question. So let's get to the question.
4: Let's get to the question. So in this environment with a lot of

0: volatility and a lot of monkey business going on, are retirees rethinking how much risk they actually need to take to support their lifestyle?
1: I don't know if they really are. They're just chasing potential yield with the stock market. They keep buying the dips. Baby boomers are buying the dips, right? Younger people listen to TikTok, and they're just going to get it handed to them because they're not. It's not financial advising or financial planning that they're getting from these TikTok 5-minute, 10-minute,
0: 2-minute
1: dance routines.
0: Yeah,
1: but the retirees are starting to worry about income. A solid base of income. That had gone away since COVID, really. I mean, prior to COVID, people came in my office. Were looking for retirement planning and protection. Half of them wanted income. They wanted more income. Now it's like 25%.
0: Isn't that the most important thing in retirement is income?
1: It is. Income is the most important thing.
0: Okay.
1: Because that's the thing you can count on, especially if you get a lifetime income annuity. It's
0: right.
1: You could be a million years old, you're going to get that check, right?
0: Okay, a lifetime income annuity. I have got about 30 seconds, so I'm going to give all your information again to come see Mike Wilson, 844-351-7233, so you can get your own lifetime plan for your retirement. Make your money work for you, the money you've saved, and get it out of risk. This is what Mike is about. 844-351-7233. He's not a risk merchant. He's going to discuss all of this with you. And if you come in, you'll get a copy of his book, Safe Money, which he wrote a few years ago, since COVID, right? You wrote
1: it's about 12 years old.
0: Oh, it's a 12-year-old. But nothing's changed in the book.
1: It could use a few little updates, but nothing's really changed now.
0: All right. Safe Money by Mike Wilson is the book. 844-351-7233. 844-351-7233. Be right back to talk about that annuity.
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0: So how do we pay ourselves in this period called retirement? Because it's going to potentially last 30 or 40 years for some people if we live till we're 90s.
1: Oh, baby boomers don't want to die. They're going to 20. It's already, the mortality tables are in. It's already 25% of the baby boomer generation is making mid-90s.
0: 25% of us.
1: 25%.
0: Okay.
1: Making mid-90s. 60% are making mid-80s.
0: 60% making mid-80s. Okay.
1: The other 15% are going to fall between 65 and 83, 84 years old. Right.
0: Okay.
1: It's cooked. It's baked in a cake. Right.
0: It's so, baked already. Yeah.
1: And with improving medical procedures, it's probably going to get stretched. Right. So you cannot think like our grandparents and our parents thought, which is I'm dead by 80. You cannot believe that. And people are more active, right? So you've got to develop the strategies. And it's a very simple equation. And I tell my clients this all the time. It's a very simple equation. You take 100, subtract your age. That's what you can comfortably leave in risk if you still want that adrenaline rush. I don't recommend that big an adrenaline rush, especially someone who got whacked in 2008.
0: Yep.
1: But but that's the book. The book's been that way forever, right? Now, an FA won't tell you that book because a financial advisor wants all your money in risk because that's how they get paid every year is on your risk. They don't take a loss when you take a loss. They might lose some of the commission because there's less money to make a commission on. Their brokerage gets a commission on your risk. And every one of those choices you make, just like in a 401k or IRA, has a hidden fee. All right. It's not large, but it adds up.
0: Even 401k. That bears repeating.
1: Every selection you make has a hidden fee. That's not reportable.
0: Right.
1: All right. So, you know, risk is exactly that. It's a gamble. It's a gamble. And if you're 100% in, then chances are you're going to lose 70-80% of it. Because when this market goes, and it's going to go, I mean, it's just...
0: You've been saying this for a year, or maybe two, but it's going to go.
1: It goes, and then there's a big spending bill. This is only floating because of stimulus. It's not floating because the middle class is healthy. Middle class isn't buying anything. Middle class just keeps falling further and further behind. It's shrinking. It's the top 10% that are floating this economy. And eventually, and even they're starting to run behind on their credit cards. Right? I mean, it's getting reported that like 7% of the top 10% are 90 days behind on their credit cards.
0: Well, they're shopping at Walmart, I can tell you that.
1: They are shopping at Walmart. That tells you a lot.
0: Yeah,
1: right?
0: It does.
1: They wouldn't have been caught dead in Walmart 5 years ago.
0: Right? State of Maryland wants to get rid of Walmart because of this digital spy pricing.
1: Oh, I know. I don't agree with that either, but it's, that's a little too much Big Brother at Walmart.
0: Yes, they assess whether you can pay a higher price for an
1: that's
0: item.
1: Right. Kudos for innovation, but you got caught.
0: It's not going to fly, people.
1: That's right. People are going to say, I'll go somewhere else. You know, Target's not doing that. Kohl's isn't doing that.
0: No.
1: Right? So we'll go somewhere else. But, and Costco's not doing that, right? But retirement is about income, guaranteed income. And we're all right now in line to take at least a 22% cut in 2032 in Social Security. Because they haven't fixed it yet. They're talking about some really nasty ways to fix it. One which would affect me, which I'm very, very upset with Mr. Trump even pushing it.
0: What, the higher income earners?
1: Well, they're going to remove the cap on how much you can earn to pay in Social Security. Right now, it's like $190,000 a year. They're going to make it unlimited. That's going to increase my taxes like $55,000, $60,000 a year. For what? And they're going to cap Social Security payout at $50,000 per person. No, thank you. No, thank you. I'm self-employed. I pay 12.5% into Social Security. Anybody who's self-employed
0: bananas.
1: Should be completely in an uproar, right? So it's not right. Again, you're robbing from productive people to pay unproductive people. And people say, "Well, I'm entitled to my Social Security." Yeah, I know that. I know that. But I my whole life I worked 100 hours a week. I saved, and it keeps getting stolen from me. Stolen. And everybody who's an earner is their money's being stolen. That's what the income tax is. It's theft. And FICA is up to a certain point, I'm willing to eat it and not get upset. Well, you're going too far now, right? You're going too far. So, my representative, Mr. Fitzpatrick, is going to hear from me when I get back. He's going to hear from me. And I cannot believe they're entertaining this, right? Why don't you stop giving Social Security away to people who didn't earn it? Stop that. All right? And stop robbing it to impeach people. Stop robbing it to plug a gap somewhere. Yeah. I mean, that's how
0: there's
1: got
0: no,
1: into the
0: there's no trust in the Social Security Trust Fund.
1: Yeah.
0: Sorry.
1: So you got to create your own income. You got to create your own fixed income because you may be looking at a 22% cut in 2032. Because mm-hmm. these guys are a long way from fixing it. All right? And do you do that with lifetime incomes? Okay. And you can have some very, very healthy lifetime incomes. I mean,
0: I show people in retirement plans. Okay.
1: And they're amazed at how much money they can get out of a lifetime income annuity.
0: Okay. There's our solution. A lifetime income annuity. Mike's number is 844-351-7233. 844-351-7233. Why do people freak out about the word annuity even in this day and age?
1: Well, it's because of guys like Fisher.
0: Ah.
1: Risk managers hate fixed index annuities. They hate them.
0: Because they don't make a commission.
1: And I make a commission once.
0: Okay, got it.
1: You get paid once. That's it. And you know what? And if you're conscientious like me, when the phone rings, you support your client. Mm-hmm. They don't want to support the client if they're not getting paid. All right? So they hate them. They'll sell you a variable annuity, which it's like can be a very expensive product. They're earning a commission on that every year, so you're always paying that fee.
0: Right.
1: Their brokerage is always earning a commission. And it's 100% risk unless you buy a bunch of riders, right? So, and I was looking at the LIMRA data, right, which is the Life Insurance Marketing Research Association, at annuities. Annuity sales distribution. Well, we broke another record in 2025, right? All in on the fixed index annuity side and the fixed annuity side, we sold $180 billion in annuities, all right? Up from 2024 and everything. In 1995, we sold $1 billion in fixed index annuities.
0: I mean, think about it. Everyone is doing it because it's safe.
1: Well, it's safe and a lot of them are starting to realize I can get a nice income out of this and never have to worry about it, and it helps me manage my RMDs. If a guy like me, you come to a guy like me and shows you this is your retirement plan, I'm going to show you growth and I'm going to show you increased income, and I'm going to show you how to manage your RMDs so you don't get killed, right, in your 80s. And whereas variable annuities took a big hit over the last 2 years. They used to account for almost 50% of all annuity sales. They don't anymore. They account for about 20% of annuity sales.
0: Hmm. Well, that's
1: so
0: where they should be, or lower.
1: People are finally wising up, right, to what is really given annuities a bad name over the years.
0: Right. Right.
1: But it's the very products that the financial advisors are forcing on people for the last 40 years. And at the same time, then they say fixed annuities are bad. No. Fixed annuities are good.
0: fixed are good. Variable bad. Fixed are good. Variable bad.
1: It's very expensive and fraught with risk. Where you don't have that with a fixed index annuity. They're not expensive. They don't have a lot of, you know, if you put a lifetime income rider on there, you may have a rider fee. Long-term care rider on there, you may have a rider fee. Other than that, that's it. Everything you have to pay for in a variable, like six or seven riders, you get for free, for the most part, in a fixed index annuity. All right, so the fees go away. And you get some very nice signing bonuses with fixed index annuities, which a lot of my clients who come on are amazed at. They're amazed.
0: Okay, say it again. You get a signing bonus.
1: Yeah, signing bonus, just for signing the paper.
0: Just for signing the paper.
1: Putting your money into the annuity, yeah.
0: Okay,
1: yeah.
0: That's
1: these
0: kind of nice.
1: Bonuses can be as big as 25%.
0: And then that comes, how does it work in the distribution part?
1: Well,
0: the bonus.
1: I mean, you don't touch the money for a year.
0: Okay.
1: And then you can take out 10%. If you need the money, you can take out 10% a year without a penalty for the first 10 years. And then after that, there's no more penalty. You can do whatever you want, right? But the penalty decreases every year to the point it gets to zero at the end of the 11th year of the existence of the annuity.
0: Okay.
1: Right? So the so I always ask clients, I mean, do you need to spend, you get Social Security, do you need to spend $100,000 a year on a $1 million annuity? The answer is no. It's always no. Right?
0: Okay.
1: I only had one client ever change his plan. One client. And he decided to buy a boat. Which puts it in the plan when we set stuff up.
0: To buy a boat?
1: He wanted to go float around Delaware Bay and the Chesapeake Bay and fish. He had a life. I don't know. Something changed, right? So the and sure enough, you know, he took some money out of savings. He took some money out of the four annuities I'd set up, right? And went and paid cash for his boat. But but rarely does anybody ever spend. You know, they take their RMD out of the annuity. Okay, now I try to talk them into doing some other things because I've got some very, very nice big time annuities that have a very rich payout, and show them how to use their money, grow the money, so that, you know, if you project everything out to age 100, they'll spend more than twice they would have spent leaving it in a natural 401k or IRA or 403b. They'll spend twice the 2.5 times the amount of money, guaranteed. Then I set up two other annuities, right? And they'll end up having twice the money at age 100. And I make the assumption on the risk side that they never take a loss or pay any fees, which is absurd, right? But I want to make it apples to apples, right? Mm-hmm. And then I show them on the fixed side, I'm going to kick the crap out of your 401k, your IRA, your 403b.
0: Show them how it
1: works.
0: And
1: I'm assuming there are no expenses or losses in that 403b, 401k, or IRA, which is abnormal, right? In like Young Frankenstein, right?
0: Right.
1: So there are many ways to get through retirement comfortable and protected. And
0: all right.
1: We'll address the long-term care, too.
0: Okay, that's for the next segment. That's for the next segment, all right? So your last words were comfortable and what?
1: Risk-free?
0: 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That sounds good.
1: Yeah.
0: So you don't have to worry about it, but he's got some great strategies afoot, and he's been doing them quite some time. 844-351-7233. This is Wealth Protection Radio with Mike Wilson, author of Safe Money. All right, be right back.
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0: Welcome back. So if retirement, Mike, isn't all or nothing anymore, does that open the door for people to retire sooner than they thought?
1: Here's the dreaded answer. That depends.
0: Oh, I want to hold up a depends underwear every time you say that.
1: There you go. That depends. It really depends on your financial situation. If you're looking to retire at 62, 63, 64, 65, it's a deep dive. All right. Because people underestimate the impact of getting locked in to a Social Security payment that could be 32% below what it would have been if you had taken it at 67. Because they forget about inflation.
0: Okay.
1: All right?
0: Yep.
1: And the and inflation, you take a 32% hit, right? So, you know, I always try to sell people, keep working. What are you going to do? And a lot of people say, well, I just hate my job. Well, okay. Plenty of people hate their job. Mm-hmm. But you know what? There's dumb and cut your nose off to spite your face by retiring early relative to Social Security. Because Social Security is your underpinning on your guaranteed income.
0: You betcha.
1: All right. And and you're going to take a 22% hit right now in 2032. So why would you retire early? And it makes no economic sense.
0: I don't know.
1: It's fiscally irresponsible.
0: Why do they? Because they're sick?
1: Because they hate their job.
0: Well, I'm sorry, but
1: they do. They hate their job. That's the answer I get all the time when I get clients coming in and say, I want to retire early. I want to retire at 63, 62, 64. I look at the numbers and say, you can't. If you do, you're going to be impoverished. All right? So, you know, you have to accept the fact, moving forward, you're working until you're 66, 67, 68 years old. Okay? Inflation, Mr. Warsh is going to come in. He's going to drive inflation up because that's the only way. They're going to do exactly what they did during the 50s and early 60s and late 40s. They're going to destroy the dollar even further because they can't afford the debt. So they have to inflate and devalue the dollar in order to pay down the debt. Now, it worked between 46 and 63. Why did it work?
0: Yeah, why did it work?
1: The U.S. government didn't spend like a drunken sailor during that time. They inflated the money, and they got it from 110% GDP to debt ratio to 23%. That's why Kennedy was able to cut the tax rates. Well, that ain't the case today. Plus, people didn't have the debt they had. They had a mortgage, they had a car payment. That was it. People didn't have credit cards. Everything was cash.
0: My parents didn't.
1: No, my parents didn't have. They got a credit card late in life.
0: Same, right? With my dad. He had one. He called it a charge card.
1: Yeah, charge card. Yeah.
0: Yeah.
1: But back then, you paid cash.
0: Yep.
1: Right.
0: It was or you still didn't
1: gold,
0: get it. Or
1: gold
0: you didn't
1: standard
0: get it.
1: Economy.
0: Right? Period. You didn't buy it if you
1: well,
0: didn't have it.
1: You couldn't. It was very difficult to get a credit card. You had to meet impeccable standards to get a credit card. Well, that all changed in the 70s. The credit card started becoming a viable option, right? It's when all the American Express cards started coming out. Then all of a sudden we heard about this new card, MasterCard. Right? So it's the debt levels today. Mr. Warsh is going to be in for a real challenge here to inflate his way out of this, because 90% of the population is on diminishing returns. They can't afford inflation now. And for him to inflate his way out of this debt, you're talking about inflation rates of 10 to 20% per year.
0: Oh my gosh.
1: It can't be done. You literally will wipe out the middle class. It'll be 10% who have something, 90% on pretty much on the dole. All right?
0: And that's not going to help the economy.
1: That ends up in revolution is what it ends up in, right? And you're close to that now, right? So you look at what's happening in England. That is a foretelling of what's coming here.
0: Maybe somebody they're not hip to that. Why don't you review it?
1: No, they don't. You know, and so retiring early is fraught with all kind of risk. And people say, well, my dad died at 70.
0: Right.
1: That was your father. You don't have the same genes. You had a mother in there. Your genes are a little different. And chances are you probably took better care of yourself. All right? And so you really have to plan on making 80 to 85 if you retire at 62, 63, 64 years old. Because you're going to find out, by the time you're 70, 71 years old, you've lost half your purchasing power or more. Mm. Right? Especially if Mr. Warsh gets his way. And the and you're going to be looking for a job and you haven't worked in a while.
0: Okay, that what jobs are there going to be, Mike? Come on, let's get real.
1: You're greeting at Walmart. Maybe you're bartending. You're not doing anything physical. All right. So, you really have to think that through. And I always talk to Mike, say this, but what are you going to do retiring this early? Do you understand how much you're handicapping your future earnings by doing this? Right? And a lot of people just don't think it through. They don't. They're just, I hate my job. I'm 62. I can retire into Social Security. All right. Right, so the guy
0: well, that's if the maybe if the spouse is still working, Mike.
1: Well, even then, the spouse quits too. So I'm going to say you got to man up. All right, life is not fair. Okay, and some jobs, bad boss, just a lousy job. But you know what? That's your job. That's paying your bills. That's what's populating your 401k or IRA, and you just got to man up and suck it up and stop being emotional about it, all right? Because okay. Otherwise, you're going to end up in poverty in your 70s when you really should be enjoying yourself, right? So a lot of times clients come in and they hear that and they're like, I cannot believe you're talking to me this way. Well, it's the truth. You're not thinking far enough in advance. So retirees, when they come in to consult with somebody like me, I'd say, you're going to retire, you better get a part-time job and you better not waste any time, because the longer you're out of work, the harder it will be for you to get work. Right. That's just an age old truism.
0: I think that's Mike. I think that's okay. People want to get a part-time job. Mike's available for this kind of rhetoric. 844-351-7233.
1: Now I feel like a political commissar.
0: 844-351-7233. But it's good to have the truth shot at you.
1: Have to. Going into retirement, you have to know.
0: Come on.
1: You got to understand that it's about income, right? And so too many people also, they're retiring on time, but they're leaving all their money at risk. They're chasing yield like they are right now in the stock market. Chasing yield without understanding the danger in the stock market. When guys like Stanley Druckenmiller, Warren Buffett, guys like this, when they're sitting on hundreds and hundreds of billions of dollars in cash, because they know this is going over the cliff, and they're going to be there when it hits rock bottom, and everybody else is going to be forced to sell, right? Because they're carrying too much debt, they're playing options, they don't want to get caught at the bottom, because anybody that's been caught at the bottom before or close to the bottom, no, it takes 10 to 20 years to build it back.
0: Well,
1: to get back to where you were with the loss.
0: Yeah, being at the bottom is not what the Oracle of Omaha does.
1: Well, he doesn't. He's out of it now. Retired and he left Berkshire with like $400 billion in cash. And they're waiting. Stanley Druckenmiller, right? Arguably the most successful investor of our generation. He's sitting on like $600 billion in cash. That tells you everything you need to know, right? And when you're going into retirement, you don't want to get caught by a sequence of events type situation where the market crashes right when you're retiring. Now you've retired, you just lost 30, 40, 50% of your retirement nest egg because you didn't anticipate, right? Didn't come talk to a guy like me and get protected.
0: Right. I'm afraid if people don't protect themselves, they're going to be eating canned tuna fish.
1: It happened in 2008. It happened in 2001. It happened in 1987. It happened in the 60s. It happened happened in the 70s twice. It happened in the 50s.
0: That was different.
1: And it happened in 1929. And that took World War II to finally pull everybody out.
0: To break it. Well, we might be at that point. I say it's different because even in the 70s, people could have a place to live.
1: Well, that's because they didn't have any debt.
0: Now,
1: they just had a mortgage. Right?
0: Ain't but nobody got a place
1: skyrocketed.
0: To live.
1: It skyrocketed. Inflation skyrocketed. Interest rates, remember, interest rates didn't break until they were 21% for a mortgage, and that was 85. 85. Yeah. For like 7 years, mortgage rates were anywhere between 15 and 21%. And people still bought houses because they knew eventually the interest rates would come down. But when you buy houses at those types of interest rates, the houses are really inexpensive. It's an inverse relationship. Right? Always has been. And so you had a lot of young people, a lot of guys I work with were buying houses and sucking up 18 to 21% mortgages. And then sure enough, by the end of the decade, those mortgage rates were down to like 10%. And they just refinanced. Right? So it's about the debt load everybody's carrying. It's about the fact that real unemployment is closer to 8%. It's not 4.4%. And the and then you've got 12,000 to 15,000 baby boomers retiring every day. They're unemployed. They're not producing wealth anymore. You know, they're taking Social Security. They're on Medicare.
0: They're taken.
1: 18% of them are taking a pension.
0: Yeah, only 15%.
1: About 18%.
0: 18%, okay.
1: Yeah. So they're taking now, and they're not spending like they used to. Right, a lot of them are getting rid of the second car. They're downsizing their house if they can sell it. But the problem is there are enough buyers because there's not enough people can afford to buy these houses right now. So you're seeing housing prices crash all over the country, and inventory is way up. So it's like I tell my young clients, just wait a year. Yeah. So
0: to buy a house.
1: Yeah, wait a year. I mean, like my daughter and her future husband, they get married next year, Shannon and Colin, they bought a house this spring. They bought it's in great shape, right? But if they'd have bought that same house a year ago, it was $75,000 more expensive. Mm. All right. Just by waiting a year.
0: Just by that. 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
0: All right, Mike Wilson, what are taxes today, should retirees be asking? How do I take advantage of this window while I have it?
1: Well, I deal with this with clients all the time, especially those that want to do a Roth conversion, and I sit there and I almost scream at them, no!
0: Don't do a Roth conversion.
1: Don't do them, because the tax, you know, they say, well, I can do it over 5 years. Yeah, okay, now you're going to be paying 22 to 25% taxes on everything during those 5 years. And and it will take you 31 years to get those taxes back as compared to having just managed your money in a taxable account. Again, your FA doesn't tell you that. They're just interested in doing the conversion for the commissions.
0: Right. Yes.
1: Your payback is horrendous on the taxes. All right. So the heck with a Roth. There are better ways to manage your money and insulate it against risk completely. Right. And insulate it against fees. So ignoring a Roth, right? You just manage your taxes as you go. Yeah, taxes may go up, but they're not going to go up. What's going to go up is inflation. That's what's going to go up, which is a secondary tax, all right, because it destroys your buying power. So again, you want to have ways of generating income. So if you go ahead and give away 22 to 25% of your 401k doing a Roth conversion, guess what you just did? You basically gave away 22 to 25% of potential growth in an income.
0: You lowered your
1: ceiling.
0: Right.
1: All right. Because this, they have to inflate the dollar. They got to devalue the dollar and inflate the cost of goods in order to rein in this debt. But it only works if they stop spending. I see no indication that the U.S. government is going to stop spending. $4.8 trillion is welfare. $1.2 trillion right now is interest on the debt. The rest of the government is run on $1.2 trillion. That's defense, that's Department of Treasury, you name it. Department of the Interior. So if we can run 90% of the government on $1.2 trillion. Why do we need $7.2 trillion? Because they bought 50% of the population's vote with welfare. Unproductive welfare. And that only benefits the companies, like your WIC card, the companies you're allowed to buy groceries from. Okay? And those are a lot of name brands, and they're not discounted. All right? So no. You have to rein in the social programs, cut them by probably 50% before you're ever going to make a dent in this debt. Okay? Otherwise, you better get your money out of the market, because reality is going to hit this market very soon, and you could be looking at, some people are saying, 85% loss that you're not going to dig yourself out of. So you got to anticipate this. You got to come talk to a guy like me who's going to lay out a plan and say, this is what you can do. And you have nothing to worry about except a nuclear bomb. That's it. But if it's a nuclear war, doesn't matter. If you're going to do like me, I'm going to sit on the back deck drinking my best scotch, smoking my best cigar.
0: And waiting for
1: the wind.
0: The wind to hit you.
1: Right? So I'm going to joke about it, but that's reality. Okay? But you can control and protect yourself going forward, right? So when you look at retirement, it's what can I control? What can I control? You can't control inflation, and the government's going to purposely inflate. But it's not going to work this time around, because they're not going to stop spending. They're not going to balance the budget, because there's too many people in the dole. And look at New York City. You look at all these cities now. Look at these crazy young people. They want communism. Now, if they'd have been taught what communism was in school, what it really was, how brutal it was, how many people it has killed historically, they wouldn't be out there cheering for communism. They wouldn't even be cheering for socialism, because socialism is a rot, right?
0: Right.
1: It eventually guts the host. It's cancer. Right. So, and you're also looking at a 22% cut in Social Security. You got to take all this into account. You got to set up some guarantees for yourself so that you do not have financial stress. And we know from past studies, Boston University, Tia Kreff, people who have annuities, fixed index annuities, generating income and growth, live 20% longer and they're 20% healthier. It's quantified. We know that for a fact.
0: Wow.
1: So why would you be staring at the stock market, eating your insides out? Why would you even consider a Roth? Makes no sense. Right now, if you start the Roth from scratch, that's a different story. Different story. But you can do that in a fixed index annuity too, and get rid of the risk. So, retirement's about guaranteed income, flexibility of growth without any risk of loss, minimization or elimination of fees. I can do all that. I can do all of that. All right. And if long-term care is an issue and we can afford to do it, then long-term care. Because long-term care bankrupts 50% of seniors because they're unprepared for it, right? Your FA doesn't talk about long-term care, again, because he doesn't make money every year on it. He can only get paid once. And it's something he doesn't know a whole lot about, he or she. They don't know a whole lot about it. And it is going to be a support issue at some point down the road in their career, right? So they don't want to deal with it. And so they kick the can down the road and say, oh, yeah, I've got to worry about long-term care. Yeah, right? I mean, that's like financial malpractice. You know, if you can take care of long-term care, you should prepare for it. All right, so really taxes are not going to go up on the income side. They're going to go up on the inflation side. All right? Devalue the dollar, reduce purchasing power, but, you know, the government has sales taxes on everything. All the states have sales taxes and everything, and as goods, cost of goods go up, sales tax revenue increases. The whole numbers increase.
0: Right? Uh-huh.
1: Because the percentage tax doesn't change. So if you're taxing 6% on a dollar, if that inflates to $10, instead of 6 cents, you're getting 60 cents now. The debt's not changing if you're financially responsible and not borrowing to fund the government. But as long as you're borrowing to fund the government, you can never catch up.
0: That doesn't make sense.
1: That's exactly right. right? So, you know, when Truman and I forget who the Secretary of Treasury was in 1946, when they made this decision, they started running balanced budgets. I just don't know how the Republicans and Democrats, who are spineless, will do this.
0: I just don't think that they're going to. No.
1: And so as a retiree, you have to protect your assets. Because the gyrations that, you know, we've been seeing in the stock market are a result of an unhealthy economy and massive borrowing, because the government's been stimulating the economy since 2008. And it's to the point now where the government can, Department of Treasury, in so many words, said the U.S. government's insolvent. You can see that in the bond market. 10-year Treasury hit 5.2% last week. Why is it so high? Because nobody's buying our bonds. That was the rate at which they were willing to buy our bonds, 5.2%. They're not willing to buy our bonds at 2.5% or 3%.
0: Oh.
1: Too much risk. It's too much risk of default. You know, and people say, well, it's the U.S. government. They never default. Oh, they've defaulted four times in our history. Four times. And so don't say it can't happen. It can happen, and it will happen.
0: So, right, Mike, we got a couple minutes left. I don't know, 3 or 4 minutes. Let's talk about these solutions that you're so good at.
1: Well, first off, is you want to protect your wealth, okay? And everybody that I deal with has a 401k, an IRA, or 403b, just sitting out there paying fees, paying commissions, fraught with risk. And truth be told, since 2008, the market's up where it is, right? Setting records every day again, right? It's up well over 1,000% since 2008. But if I were to hold a workshop tomorrow and do my survey of all the attendees, one or two people have seen their IRA, 401k, or 403b double since 2008. If the market's up 1,000 times and you're not taking losses and you're picking those winners, which nobody does, right? You're picking those winners, then your nest egg should have doubled 10 times. That's what 1,000% means.
0: But it didn't.
1: It didn't. If you're lucky, it doubled once, maybe 1.5 times.
0: If you're lucky and didn't touch it.
1: Most people, it didn't double. Right? Because people don't know what they're doing. They're just dumping money in a 401k IRA, 403b, and blindly hoping for the best. The only people whose 401ks that I've noticed in my surveys who actually double actively manage their 401ks, IRAs, and 403bs on a daily basis. They don't have a financial advisor. They're managing their risk on a daily basis themselves, but that means they are glued to that computer.
0: Well, that's no fun.
1: No, it's no fun for me. I have no interest in doing that. And I would rather be out, if I'm retired or getting ready to retire, I would rather be out enjoying life. Yeah. So because, you know, we're on the downward spiral. Average age for a male is 83, for a female it's 85. You know, there ain't many left, right? So why would you want to be staring at a computer screen? Right? So but they're the ones. They are the people who actually, it's doubled once since 2008. Not 10 times. Because you always take the losses. There are always these hidden fees nibbling at the account value. You're paying your baseline fee to the Vanguards of the world. And, you know, and they tell you when you set up your 401k. I remember being told this, but I didn't do it. I just dumped money into it because I was more interested in doing work, right? I had no interest to stare at a computer screen for stocks or mutual funds or whatnot. So I'm just religiously dumping money into it. That's why it took 25 years to double. Because I absorbed every loss.
0: Ah.
1: I was paying hidden fees.
0: Well, let's not do that.
1: Paying commissions, right?
0: Yeah.
1: They're all parasitic costs.
0: Sure.
1: When you get into a fixed index annuity, unless you get the lifetime income rider or a long-term care rider, there are no fees or commissions to pay.
0: Here's the number to reach Mike. 844-351-7233. 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And you can meet with him for no cost and no obligation. And Mike, we'll see you next week. Wealth Protection Radio is out.
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16: Welcome to Focus on the Family's weekend broadcast. 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
17: Dad, we need to talk.
18: Sure, honey. What's up? Want to use the car? Need a few bucks?
17: Listen, Dad. I really think the time has come for me to move out of the house.
18: Honey, why? This is so sudden.
17: Dad, I'm 35 years old.
18: What, all 35-year-old girls need to move out of their parents' houses? I thought you liked it here. I'd miss my little girl.
17: I'm not your little girl anymore, Dad. I've been married for 7 years.
18: I know, and we love Bob.
17: Bill,
18: your mother and I think the world of Bill. Don't we think the world of Bill, honey?
19: Bill who?
17: Listen, Dad, I'm getting older. It's time that I led my own life, to give my family an identity of its own.
18: Why?
16: Well, as our children get older, right, obviously some things need to change, and today we're going to learn how change can be a good thing. Thanks for joining us today. Your host is Jim Daly, and I'm John Fuller.
20: Oh, I hope that's facetious. Because, man, that parent needs to call Focus on the Family like right now. But we are going to cover this issue of adult children and how we perhaps change the parenting modality at that point to be influencers rather than control freaks. I think that the best way to intro this program, John, is to give the title, Resolve Conflict and Find Peace and Hope with Adult Children. That says it all. If you're in this spot, you're going to need to order this book and listen to the broadcast today.
16: Yeah, Dr. Kathy Cook is back with us. She's always a popular guest. And Dr. Kathy is a speaker, author, researcher, the founder of Celebrate Kids, which is a ministry dedicated to equipping parents and caregivers and others to help children be more seen and heard. And today we're going to hear about Dr. Kathy's book. As Jim said, I hope you'll get a copy of it from us here at the ministry.
20: Kathy, welcome back.
21: Thank you so much. Honored to be here.
20: It's always good. You are such a, let me say it politely, a research geek. You love the research on family, don't you?
21: I love observing families. I don't necessarily like library research. Let somebody else do that for me. But, oh, I love the research of observation and, you know, what's happening in culture that's affecting our families.
20: Let me ask you this question, because I love talking to people that like that kind of observational research, if I could call it that, because you see patterns.
21: Right.
20: Which to me indicates God. Like Paul writes about.
21: Yes.
20: You have no excuse because you can see God in nature, right?
21: Yes.
20: And in that regard, we can see God in how families operate and what is good and what is not so good. What are some of those major breakdowns from the parenting side that occur?
21: Oh, that's so good to start there. I should have given you the memo, easy questions only. you know, the fact that parents are still trying to parent when they need to move into a consulting role, maybe being a guide, a coach, a mentor, an influencer. We can't parent adult kids. We still may want to. And we may legitimately feel like we haven't finished our job yet because we begin to see some things that are lacking in our adult children when they begin to launch out. And then how do we deal with that? Do our kids want us to be involved at all? Do they maybe still want us to parent because they feel insecure, but we don't want to? I think that's part of the confusion for sure. I think relationships between adult children and the younger siblings can also be a really complex issue.
20: That's true.
21: Younger siblings are still being parented or still living at home, but the older ones have maybe moved out and launched, but we still want them to be connected. I think that's a factor. I think overwhelmed parents. I think every parent of adult kids, every one of them is overwhelmed. Not just by the adult kids, but just by culture, right? By confusion, by things that are going on at church, things that are going on in their workplace. And it's messy, but we don't give up, right? Because we have God. Yeah. And we know, I hope we know, in the knowing of our knowing, I like to say, I hope we know in the knowing of our knowing that we're still a family and that God ordains the family. And he doesn't want that to ever break up.
20: Yeah, there's such power there when it's healthy.
21: And, yes.
20: And unfortunately, many of us will experience kind of the destructive power of that too, you know, family of origin leftovers, right?
21: Mm-hmm.
20: And I'll tell you, a lot of therapists, Christian therapists, will talk about that, things that give us a little limp in our adult lives because of what happened when we were children, right?
21: Mm-hmm.
20: You kind of do learn a lot. You don't fall far from the tree typically. Now, God can intervene and interdict. And, you know, if your father was an alcoholic, you don't have to become an alcoholic.
21: Amen.
20: And so I love those components. That's part of my story, right?
21: Right.
20: So you know, there's power through that relationship in Jesus. And that's key to everybody's healthiness spiritually, right? Mm-hmm. Well, let's get into it. You warn parents about making kids into idols. Uh-oh. Especially, I think, especially Christians.
21: Oh, shoot.
20: I mean, yes. Don't you think?
21: Yes.
20: You know, we love our kids. I am always pulling out my phone. Look at my boys. Look at my boys. You know, yeah. But how do we need to be careful? And what does it mean, I guess, as a parent, to make your children an idol?
21: To depend upon them to be your everything.
20: To meet your emotional needs.
21: To meet your emotional needs. To meet your need for, look, I'm amazing. And so we display our children on, you know, the pedestal, if you will, rather than the whatever the, you know, back in Bible times when they would have used some structure somewhere. No, we're created to worship, right? We are created to worship. We will worship someone or something. It should be God. And are we doing that? Is God the center of our universe? Is God who we think of and talk about? Is it God that we're trying to impress? And again, we don't have to impress God, but to glorify God, right?
20: Mm-hmm.
21: So I'm here today and I don't, like, I don't need to be remembered. Like, my prayer would be that God would be pleased with what happens here between the three of us and the production team, you know, behind the window, and that there would be evidence that we did good work here so that God looks good and that Jesus is known and celebrated. That has to be the mindset. But yet we have parents idolizing children, grandparents idolizing grandchildren, meaning that they want the children to perform for them to make them look good. And that's not appropriate. Children are not performers. God didn't give us kids so that we would look good. If you're afraid that you're going to look like a less than great parent because your children are doing something wrong, that might be a sign that you're idolizing them.
20: You know, the thing I've observed in myself, let alone other parents I know, but it is, you know, it's so kind of below the radar sometimes that you're even doing this.
21: Mm.
20: You're not aware
21: right.
20: that you're doing, making an idol out of your children, or that you're deriving something positive from their good behavior, you know? And I can remember that. I talked to my boys, you know, there was a couple of good friends that I had saying, make sure your boys realize they don't have to perform because you're the president of Focus.
21: Totally.
20: So, I mean, I just had that conversation with them.
21: Good.
20: You know? I'm not expecting you to be perfect young men.
21: Mm-hmm.
20: I think they took it to heart. But no, they're great.
21: No, that's
20: they're
21: great.
20: Really good young men.
21: Yeah.
20: But, I, you know, that's important for parents, Christian parents, pastors.
21: Oh, totally.
20: Oh, my goodness.
21: Yeah.
20: How do you have that healthy conversation, age appropriately, you know, with your 8-year-old versus your 15-year-old?
21: Yeah. No, and I think, you know, so I love that you were aware of that. And I think that's, most parents are excellent parents. I tell adult children all the time, your parents did the best they knew how to do with the wisdom they had in the moment. Stop judging them. And we can get into that more, you know, later. But I think the parent needs to be alert. Am I expecting something from my children that's making them uncomfortable to be around me? Like, maybe they don't want to tell me how they're doing because they're afraid that I'll be either very disappointed and harsh, or expecting them to keep up the good work. Yeah. You know, because the parent thinks, hey, I'm not. See, if you don't think you're anybody who can do anything except that you're a parent, the pressure your children are feeling is immense. And this is one reason they distance themselves from us, because they don't want that pressure. So I want to say again what you were just implying, Jim. Nobody did this intentionally. Very few parents do this intentionally. And so what we're here to do is to raise their awareness, right, so that they don't live in denial, so that they can realize maybe this is an issue and maybe I need to rely on God in me to be well and not expecting my children.
20: But in that regard, you created something called a declaration of release. I love this.
21: Good.
20: Describe it, and how do we apply it?
21: Right. So for us to realize that God loves our adult children more than we ever could or would, and for us to understand that we can't control, now that they're adults living outside of the home, or even if they're living in the home, they are adults, our parenting years are finished. Now we consult, guide, coach, mentor, etc. And so the declaration of release is designed to give the parent this opportunity to say, my son is God's. Now, I hope that the son has always been God's, right? But this is different. And I'm going to release my kids, my sons and daughters, to the love of God. And I'm not going to control you. I'm going to pray that God meets your needs for security, et cetera, and that you don't look to me to meet them. I think that's huge. And then we parent strong still, right? We still parent, but we parent differently. We love, we love maybe a bit differently. And we release them to God. So say it every day, you know, that you're now released to the love that God has, and I'm going to take my hands off of you, and I'm going to ask God to, like, help you. I know the look on your face for people who are not watching on YouTube. You're like, this is not easy.
20: Yeah, and that's the point there, because I would say over-engage. You know, someone asked me this question, which I thought was really good. If the Lord's plan for your child was to take them through a valley at 25, let's say, so that he could get their attention, whatever.

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3: Other, you know, for those who love God and live on purpose, all those verses say that the struggle is worth it. That's where we get our biblical character. That's where we get our deeper faith in the God of the Bible, because we experience him in the valley. So if parents have overprotected their children and they've expected their children to look good so that they feel good about the job that they've played as parent, the kids are possibly fragile. They have loved that parents have protected them up until this point. Grab your lunch. Every kid loves that they're reminded to grab their lunch because they don't want to go hungry in the middle of the day. But now that they're 21, 23, you know, 35, they do want to grow up and they do want some independence and they do want to discover how the world works. And they're going to discover that when we allow them to walk through valleys, we pray in the distance, perhaps. We ask, hey, can I help you in any way? Let me know. How can I help you? But we watch and then we praise God for the opportunity that those kids had to grow up, and hopefully it wasn't trauma and tragedy, but it was growth.
4: Yeah. Well, again, I love that idea of declaration of release. Mm-hmm. And if you haven't done that, that's one good reason to get the book, just to see that concept and do it and write it out. Let me ask you this. Funny, I was reading The Prep last night and Trent was over for dinner. Actually went through some of this with him. But you caution parents to listen more and talk less. Ouch. And then, you know, making I statements versus you statements. So describe what that looks like and sounds like. The right. I statement versus the you statement.
3: Right. So it would be like the I statement is, you know, I worry when you don't reach out to me often enough. Okay, like I worry. Or I wonder who you're hanging out with. I love you and we're not as connected because you don't live here. So I'm just curious about who you're hanging out with. That's I statement, I'm curious, versus you never tell me who you're hanging out with. Okay,
4: yeah.
3: So you never, that's very judgmental, right?
4: Correct.
3: That sounds invasive, I think, to adult kids. It sounds like, well, why don't you trust me to just hang, why do you need to know who I'm hanging out with?
4: What's the outcome of that style of parenting at that level? What will that adult child do?
3: Oh, the you statement will cause them to remain distant.
4: Correct.
3: Yeah.
4: So the very thing you're wanting as the parent, you're not going to get because of how you're interacting.
3: Right. Let me tell you guys, this book was hard to write because nobody wants to hear that, because you can't go back 10 years and change the way you parented. So let me say to our audience, like, thank you for being here. And you did the best you knew how to do when you did it. And now we're going to give you some advice about changing course if you are willing to do that, right? Mm-hmm. So I worry or I wonder or I'm concerned because you told me that you had a job interview, but you haven't told me how it turned out. That's healthier. And that, I think, engages conversation.
4: Yeah. On-demand parenting, I think of streaming. Show on Netflix?
3: Yes.
4: On-demand parenting?
3: Yeah. Yeah.
4: What is on-demand parenting and why do we need to be aware of it?
3: Yeah. So back in the old days, you know, we just had the phone, right? And praise God for the phone on the wall. You know, now we've got, you know, we can follow our kids on apps if they allow us to. There's, you know, there's FaceTime, there's texting, there's calling, there's, you know, Facebook, there's Instagram. There's so many places where we can go to our kids.
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2: Dr. Kathy, you have great suggestions, recommendations for parents and adult children in how to help their relationship. Home visits is one of the things that you cover in the book. Now, that's really funny. Because, again, I'm talking experientially. John, you've got six kiddos. So, but, you know, even going by the apartment to just say hi, you got to – I've only done that one time. And it was, you know, Trent said, hey, why don't you stop on by? But you got to respect their territory, right?
3: That would be ideal.
2: Yeah.
3: You know, you said you've got to. I think absolutely. I think if you want a healthier relationship with your adult children, if you want to have communication that's give and take, if you want them to freely share with you their joys and their despair so that you can still be involved with them, then we respect by asking permission. We say things like, hey, I'm going to be over on your side of town. Will you be home tonight? I'd love to just stop by and say hi.
2: Yeah, it's kind of like how you would treat a friend of yours. You would call and say, hey, you're going to be around Tuesday. I'm in your area.
3: I love that because you just made the comment that your son has delighted in this newer friendship relationship. By the way, one of the things that was really hard in writing the book was finding out that parents who think they did everything right so that they could be a friend with their kids later are now not friends with their kids. And it's been devastating to them. And so again, we do what we can do in hopes that it will turn out well, but it's never too late. It's never too late to, you know, not live in denial and recognize that we maybe were doing some things that weren't great. You know, to ask for forgiveness, perhaps, to apologize, perhaps, and for us to say to our kids, hey, could I stop by for 15 minutes? I think what's interesting about that limit, I'd love to, you know, I made your favorite cinnamon coffee cake. Could I stop by? 15 minutes, I'll just stay. And no joke, you guys, that gives the kid the freedom to say yes, because 15 minutes isn't a three-hour visit.
2: Right.
3: When you don't know, maybe your son or daughter had work to do at home that night, or a really important FaceTime call with somebody else that you want them to be friends with, or whatever the case, they just wanted to go to bed.
2: I love that idea.
3: Or they had a movie to watch, or whatever. And so you set the mental timer, or I have friends who actually set the timer on their phone for 15 minutes. They walk in and it buzzes and they say, hey, 15 minutes, and they leave. Now, if the kid says, oh, stay a little bit longer, like that's fabulous,
2: an invitation,
3: right? But I think the limit is really a blessing.
2: Yeah, that's great.
3: Shows respect.
4: And, you know, Kathy, you said something earlier about parents who don't have a relationship with their adult kids. And I know several, we probably all know several families going through that, where the child is the one that says, no, I don't want the relationship. Mm-hmm. Offer some encouragement to that parent, because that's a really hard place to be.
3: It is. I appreciate that, John. And it is happening far too often. First of all, I want to say this. Most parents parented really well with the information they had at the time. So I don't want every parent to think that they've done something wrong that has caused their adult child to distance themselves from them. There can be influences on the adult kids. There can be any number of things that have happened. So don't look back and think, oh, if only. In fact, I write about the if only and the what ifs. Oh, if only I would have prayed more.
4: Yeah.
3: You know, what if we would have changed churches earlier? What if I wouldn't have sent my kid to a public school? We can do that all day long, and it's not necessarily going to help us find peace and hope in that situation. So I think that's important. Go forward more than look back. If you realize that there is something you've done wrong, own it. Take responsibility for your stuff. And again, I say, you did the best you knew how to do in the moment. And yet, if you're recognizing, whoa, you were distant, you know, you traveled and you didn't work to relate to the kid when you got back from the business trip or whatever, own it. Apologize for that if you feel like you should.
4: Yeah.
3: If sin was involved, ask to be forgiven. I think those things are important. One of the things I'll comment on that might be hard for people to hear is that the research is clear that the more that we helicoptered our children, the more likely it is that they're going to distance themselves from us now. So if you overparented, if you did demand, if you were in control, if you asked every little nitpicky question, if the only mom they knew was the helicopter mom that hovers over the breakfast bar while they're doing their homework, and now they do want to be independent, now they do want to mature on their own, this is how life is supposed to happen, they don't think you can parent any differently. But you can, if you choose to, back off, give them the space and the place where they discover why they are the who they are, and actually find out that you did a good job as a mom.
2: So much of what you're talking about in the book for us as the parent of the adult child is seeing your blind spots.
3: Yeah.
2: But even the statement is incongruent. It's hard to see your blind spots.
3: Yes.
2: That's why they're called
3: blind spots,
2: because you don't see them. In fact, you used a term in the book for the parent, which is the story you tell yourself.
3: Yes.
2: And I related to this one, too. Speak to that idea of the story you tell yourself as a parent.
3: Right. No, I appreciate what you guys are talking about here. So let's say that you reach out to your adult daughter and you want her to visit, and she has said no three times in a row. And maybe she even gave you a reason. You know, Katie has a soccer tournament, or I've got an assignment due for my supervisor and I need to work at home tonight. So there were reasons, but the story you tell yourself is, she doesn't love me. If she loved me, she'd come over. If she loved me, she'd allow me to visit. Or the story you tell yourself is, she has time for everything else,
2: but
3: she never makes time for me. And those protect us, but they're lies, because we've chosen to not believe our adult kids. Now, what's awkward is maybe the adult kid doesn't value you. So the story you tell yourself is, I have no value in my daughter's eyes. She doesn't care anymore at all. That's the story you tell yourself every time she says no, no, no, no, no. Sadly, that might be true. So then you ask her, like, the story I'm telling myself is that you have no interest in my life at all. Is that right? Well, no, that's not right. Well, then why do you say no all the time? Well, I told you that Katie has a soccer game right. And I had an assignment due for work. And I told you that Jonathan wasn't feeling well. Oh, so those are true statements. So what day in the upcoming week would we be available together to have coffee? Oh, well, I don't have time. Okay, now that just told me that you don't value me. Is that making sense?
2: Oh, it does. So I just feel even that statement feels strong coming from the parent.
3: Mm.
2: But I get laying out the groundwork.
3: Come on.
2: No, I know.
3: But yeah, we earn the right to say that, right?
2: Yeah, yeah. But it is a different era. I mean, a different time in your parenting now where you got to say.
3: It is.
2: I would say it with a little more happiness. Like, hey, do you want to grab coffee next week?
3: Right. Right. I'm going to accept that you've been busy the past week. So thanks for being honest with me.
2: Yeah.
3: What about the upcoming week? Can you glance at your calendar real quick? Yeah. I'm free Tuesday and Wednesday.
2: You know what this is reminding me of is, and Dr. Dobson, he talked about this on the old Focus on the Family program, Harry Chapin's song, you know, Cats in the Cradle.
3: Oh, yes. Come on.
2: I mean, it's right there. You know, so the essence of the song is dad as his child is growing up. He just never has time to play catch or do anything. And then the boy keeps saying, when I grow up, I'm going to be just like him.
3: Yeah.
2: And then that happens. He goes off to college. He comes home. I don't have time to meet with you, Dad. Can I have the car keys? See you later. Can I have them, please?
3: Right.
2: And that's a whole reflection on the fact that your son grew up to be just like you, meaning no time for you. But now in a different context, you're the old guy, Dad, and your adult son has no time for you.
3: Yeah.
2: Because that's what you did to him.
3: That's hard, right?
2: Yeah.
3: So we accept what's happened and we move forward full of grace for ourselves and our kids. And maybe we talk that through with the spouse if we're married, with even our parents if they're alive and they're healthy for us, maybe a best friend, maybe a pastor, maybe a counselor, say, hey, I'm having a hard time getting through this moment in time.
2: Yeah.
3: And it's one of the reasons, and we can talk about this later, that I do write in the book about how important it is for adult parents to have all other identities solid as well. You're not just parenting adult kids. You're a member of a choir, and you're a neighbor's best friend, and you're a wife or a husband, and you're, you know, a consultant in this way and that way, and you're still, you know, an important person at work. Know who you are so that you don't depend only on your parenting relationship to get your confidence from, if I can put it that way.
2: Oh, without a doubt. And I, you know, this is day one. We want you to come back.
3: Great.
2: And let's continue for day two.
3: Great.
2: And we've touched on it, but I don't want to land. It feels heavy a little bit. There's hope for you, Mom and Dad. I mean, this is not the end of the world, hopefully. But even regardless of what your adult child does responsibly, you doing the right thing is the right thing to do.
3: Yes. Oh, say that again.
2: Yeah. I mean,
3: yes.
2: It's just so evident. And so what we want to encourage you to do is to get the book, understand, especially if you have conflict in that relationship with your adult children. What you're responsible for is improving that relationship. There's no guarantee that the adult child is going to change. But that's not the motivation. It's to be the light of Christ, to be loving and kind as Christ would be, and to do the things you're responsible to do to give the opportunity for your adult child to respond.
3: Yes.
2: Yes?
3: Beautiful.
2: All right. So let's do it. Let's come back next time. Thanks for today.
3: You're welcome.
2: let me just say it, the title of the book again. This should be the motivation for everybody going, I need that book. And let me tell you, we are hearing from so many parents of adult children right now, mm-hmm. the donor community, the constituents that engage with Focus. I know you're living in this spot. Even more serious things than what we were able to get to today. But come back tomorrow. 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
4: 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And of course, if today's conversation brought up any concerns, if this is a space, as Jim said, that you're living and there's tension, ask to speak with one of our caring Christian counselors. Again, our number, 800, the letter A, and the word family.
2: Kathy, again, thanks for being with us. Let's come back and hit it again.
3: I'd love to.
4: 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I'm John Fuller, inviting you back as we once again help you and your family thrive in Christ.

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2: If the only mom they knew was the helicopter mom that hovers over the breakfast bar while they're doing their homework, and now they do want to be independent, now they do want to mature on their own, this is how life is supposed to happen, they don't think you can parent any differently. But you can if you choose to back off, give them the space and the place where they discover why they are the who they are, and actually find out that you did a good job as a mom.
0: Well, that's Dr. Kathy Cook describing how it's possible to have a respectful, healthy, loving relationship with your adult child. Dr. Kathy is back with us today on Focus on the Family with Jim Daly. I'm John Fuller, and we're so glad you've joined us as well.
3: You know, we're talking to so many of you. When I travel, I'm meeting so many parents of adult children now, the 25-year-old, 30-year-old, and it's a whole bouquet of what's happening out there, and a lot of frustration, and a lot of good things are happening too, not to paint it all in a bad picture. It's just, you know, the whole array I'm able to hear about. But we do want to help you as a parent, particularly do the best job you can do in being a parent and an influencer of that adult child. And they're, guess what? Here's the neon sign. They're going to do things that you disagree with. And the question is, what are you going to do with that? Are you going to treat them as a 15-year-old or as a 25-year-old? And believe me, there's a difference.
0: Mm-hmm. And if you missed any of the conversation last time with Dr. Kathy, get our Focus on the Family app so you can listen on the go anytime. And I checked the website for audio and video as well. And we're talking about Dr. Kathy's book, Resolve Conflict and Find Peace and Hope with Adult Children, Strategies and Conversations That Work. And we're so glad to have her back.
3: Kathy, it's great to have you back. Thanks for being with us.
2: I'm glad to be here. Thank you.
3: All right. So we pummeled the parents last time. let me just say, we had lots of examples of where we're blowing it, you know, the over-control, the things that we do that alienate our adult children. And it's easy to do because we have the best intention. You were very kind to defend a parent's lack of maturity in parenting their adult children. But it's time to get on the horse and go, right? We got to have a better relationship. If you're in a bad relationship or a not as adequate a relationship with your adult children, this is what we want to do is equip you. So what's on the adult child side of the responsibility ledger? Because you're going to, and I know you know this, you hear from parents, well, it's not me,
2: right?
3: It's him.
2: Right.
3: It's that son, or it's that daughter.
2: Right. Or the daughter-in-law, or the son-in-law.
3: Right. So the question in all that is, what's on their side of the ledger? What are they responsible for?
2: Yeah, I actually love that we're starting with that. You know, love your parents. Good heavens. They sacrificed for you. They've gone out of their way for you.
3: Amen, sister. You know,
2: you didn't even tell me to say that. But, you know, we're all imperfectly perfect, right? So the parents have been imperfectly perfect. I want to say to the adult children, your parents parented the best that they knew how to do in the moment that they did it. And you're now judging based on things that you know, things that you think are true. You're watching culture, like, why didn't my parents do that or say that, or why are they the way they are? Well, they are the way they are. Can you love them in that anyway? And can you walk toward them? You know, and can you say yes more often than no? Like, they want 15 minutes.
3: That should start like at age 7.
2: Come on. No, it should.
3: Say yes more than no.
2: Yes.
3: That's a good piece of advice.
2: I mean, I appreciate that, Jim. We are a family. And what we know here at Focus on the Family and at Celebrate Kids is that God ordains the family before he ordains the church.
3: Yeah.
2: We are supposed to be a family. We're imperfect for each other.
3: We'll call today the tough question day, because now I want to talk about when the adult kids get married.
2: Oh, yeah.
3: And I'll put it in this context because it's funny. I was playing golf with somebody, and he missed the green on what they call an approach shot. That's when your last shot into the green. And he missed it off to one side, and he said, that's a son-in-law shot.
2: Whoa.
3: I said, what do you mean? He goes, it was close, but not what I was hoping for.
2: Oh, ouch.
3: I thought, oh, wow. I hope he doesn't have a son-in-law. But, you know, the point is, it's humorous, but I get it. I mean, it's not what you were hoping for your daughter, or it's not what you were hoping for your son. Mm-hmm. How do you navigate all of that, you know, this new family that you're now part of? And how do you let yourself go a little bit to be less selfish about all that and be encouraging to that new family member?
2: That was a great point. So how do we navigate that very carefully and often silently? You know, I think, you know, when our kids are, you know, in our home and they're beginning to date or they're of that age, I think we pray more for our children to be ready for marriage than we pray for the spouse. I think that's something I say all the time. Most parents I meet pray for their children's spouses. Have you prayed for your child to be ready for that step of life? And then, yes, you pray for the spouse. And you hopefully have taught your kids how to discern. Do they know their values? Do they know family values? Do they know who they're becoming and who they would love to be and the kind of life they'd like to live? And if they know those things, they're going to seek a spouse who will support those things. Now, if they do fall in love with somebody who has a different faith or a different work ethic or a different family structure and you're concerned, then speak up before they marry, speak up and be truth and be wisdom and be love in those moments. If they've married somebody who you think is not great, pray and pray again for the spouse to mature, for the relationship to be healthy. I would pray that you would want them married and that it would be good for your daughter or your son to be married to that person. And I think, again, we support, we love, we pray, and we say things like, how can I help you? Like, if you notice that your daughter is struggling, let's say your daughter's become critical and she didn't used to be a critical person, you can say to your daughter, you know, Samantha, I've noticed just a critical spirit in you. You're quick to judge and quick to be angry. And you weren't that way. You don't have to say you weren't raised that way. You don't have to make it about you. Mm. You can say, man, that just hasn't been a part of your character. So I'm naturally concerned because you used to be a woman of great joy. I think you've lost your joy. How can I help you?
3: Yeah.
2: Now, you know, can I help? No. But how can I help? Well, you can help by being quiet about it. You know, you can help by praying. You can help by, you know, could we go out for coffee? Or you could help by, could you answer a question? Like, how have you dealt with it? Like, was dad ever mean-spirited? Was dad critical? And how did you handle his criticism? So ideally, you're available to be a blessing of, again, consultant role, not, again, parenting in the way that you would control or force them to agree with you.
3: Yep.
2: And I think another thing that's really complicated about family, you guys, is that when somebody marries, they marry a person, but that person comes with family.
3: Oh, yeah.
2: Right? So there's in-laws and there's siblings and there's aunts and there's uncles and there's, yeah. So we don't know them, so it's hard to love them. But you can love without knowing them because that's what we are, lovers, right? We love because God loves us. And I haven't found a Bible verse that says, you know, because you know them well, you should love them well. No, you mm-hmm. love because your daughter's married into that family. Yeah. And now you go to a family dinner, Mother's Day, Father's Day, Christmas, Thanksgiving, and you choose to sit next to somebody you haven't gotten to know well yet. And you say, oh, so you're the Aunt Kathy. You're my son-in-law's sister. I'd love to get to know you. Tell me about yourself.
3: No, that's really good. You know, that introduction of the holidays, you know, now these become, I hate to say it this way, but it can be true, battlegrounds.
2: It can happen.
3: You know, where the boys aren't going to be there because they're with their wives' family. There are constructive ways. I've heard of really good resolution to that, that they flip every other year, you know, and they come to our house for Christmas and the in-laws' house for next year's Christmas, you know, and the same with Thanksgiving or whatever. How do you go into that environment with an open mind about the fact that you have to share?
2: Come on.
3: I mean, we're like little kids again. I'm not sharing my son with you.
2: Yes, open mind, absolutely. Like, know that this is going to happen. Like, let's not be clueless about this. And let's be grateful for what we have more than angry for what we don't have. And again, I say that, and I don't say that like it's an easy flip a switch, but it's a choice that we have. Both the adult children need to be grateful because they're going to miss siblings and they're going to miss parents and grandparents, and the adult parents need to be grateful as well, or the parents need to be grateful as well. Friends of mine got remarried after both spouses passed away, so they now have 8 children among them and I think 19 grandkids, if I remember right, and they don't get together with any of their family on Thanksgiving or Christmas. They decided to not be the problem, and they've said to their children, go with the in-laws. And they do that. And so my friends are, quote unquote, alone every Thanksgiving and every Christmas. So they serve. which is beautiful.
3: Okay.
2: And the entire family gets together one day in usually November and one day usually in January. But what's really cool about that, you guys, is that every one of the children and the stepchildren are there. So now all the cousins meet and get to know each other, and the children get to know the stepchildren better than they ever would have before if they would have split every other year.
3: Yeah, yeah.
2: And that's a choice that my friends have made to honor their children. And the children then honor the parents and the siblings by absolutely cementing that one day in January is the family day.
3: And what I'm hearing you say is just get creative.
2: Yeah,
3: find ways that meet the needs without disrupting too many people, right?
2: Because it's not supposed to be about us.
3: Yeah, yeah.
2: We're supposed to be other-centered.
3: Which is good. You mentioned in the book about prioritize the future over the past.
2: Mm.
3: What do you mean by that?
2: Mm. We have a tendency to look back, and we look back with regret, or we look back and we assume because we did this, this will happen in the future. You know, the past is done. That was one of the reasons that the book was challenging to write, to be honest with you, because I know you can't go back and reparent. So we're going to look forward with hope, hope in God, not hope in our kids, not hope even in us, but hope in God. We're going to look forward. Now, we keep the past alive in the right way, Jim. Like, memories are important to keep alive. Remember when we went to the zoo, like you're with your grandkids, and they're 6 and 7 or 6 and 8. Hey, do you remember when we went to the zoo and you were about 7 and you got to feed the giraffe for the first time? You know, I think memories are really important to look back on and keep alive. But I think parents have a tendency to look back and wish for so much that can never be.
3: Oh, interesting.
2: And then the past becomes less than it could be because we see it with that red pen critical spirit, which doesn't do anybody any good.
3: Oh, that's good. The red pen critical spirit.
0: Mm-hmm. 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
0: Thanks for listening to Focus on the Family. Let's resume now with the balance of today's programming. And Kathy, we haven't directly talked much about grandparenting, but that's a sacred calling.
2: Yes.
0: And it comes with some challenges sometimes. So how do we come alongside and help our child and ultimately spend time with our grandkids? There can be some friction points there.
2: Yes, so true. One of the things that I heard about over and over again as I interviewed people was the disrespect that our adult children feel in their parenting realm because the grandparents come in and, oh, you're letting her eat sugar at her age? Like, we didn't introduce you to sugar until you were at least 6 or 7. Well, isn't it bedtime? It's 8 o'clock. And so the parent wants to parent.
3: The cringe factor. Yeah.
2: Yes, exactly. So the adult parent, you know, the grandparent wants to be involved and is judging the children in the way that they're raising the grandchildren in the way that they, you know, raise the children. If you can follow that line of reasoning.
3: Yeah.
2: And it becomes complex. You know, you're the grandparent, you're not the parent. And so you need to learn to be quiet. I would love for our adult children to be affirmed. I would love for the grandparent to say, I love how much you love Bethany. Or I love that you've enrolled Peter in soccer. I think he's going to thrive. He's so body smart. Or to say, man, your bedtime routine with Alice is so calming. I imagine she sleeps really well because you just usher her down the hall and there's just this peace about it. Like, look for the things that you can affirm and keep your mouth shut about lots of the things that you think are maybe concerns. Maybe you ask questions when the kids aren't in the room. Like, I've noticed that you allow for more sugar in their diet. I'm just curious about that. Like, you don't eat much. Have you, you know, and then let them talk with you if they're willing to talk with you.
3: Yeah.
2: But again, I want to say to our listeners that a number one thing I heard over and over again is my parents think that they're the parents, but they're the grandparents.
0: Hmm.
2: And I want them to be partners, in what we're doing, but they're not parents. So again, do you know your grandkids? Like, celebrate the grandkids. Like, do you know which ones are the wiggles? You know, do you know which ones would want to go to the zoo with you? Do you know which ones would love to go to a bookstore and hang out with you because they absolutely love books? Do you know who you should take to a craft store? Because if they had their way, they'd spend $100 in a moment, you know, in a craft store. Do you know who they are? And then do you celebrate that and hang out with them? Do you send them snail mail? You know, do you do Marco Polo videos? Do you do FaceTime when you can? Again, do what you can, whether they're living near or far, and to relate to them, not as parents, because you're not a parent.
3: Yeah. I'm smiling because of my humor here, because another great colloquialism I've come across is grandparents and grandchildren have a common enemy. The yes. adult children.
2: Yes, yes.
3: And again,
2: it can be hard.
3: It's just funny in that way. It's casting humor into the situation, but there is, it's, you know, the one thing about grandparenting that seems so different, and I haven't experienced that yet, but you're at far more peace, mm-hmm. which should be an indication for adult parents. How do we be more like mom and dad, mm-hmm. who are kind of chill when the kids mm-hmm. are over at their house, hopefully.
2: Yes, hopefully.
3: And you know, the little things don't get corrected, like the spills mm-hmm. and the, yeah, that's okay. It happens. Yeah. But I kind of love that concept. There's something different about the way, and grandchildren respond to that. They feel really deeply loved by their grandparents, because mm-hmm. they're not on a behavioral tick list, right?
2: Right.
3: In my opinion, when
2: right.
3: it's healthy.
2: Right. No, that's a really good point. I think one of the things that can be awkward is, especially if you don't live close to the grandchildren, they might not know you all that well. You know, one of the things I've sometimes spoken about is this reality that we are family, but it doesn't necessarily mean that they're going to love you like they love their parents. They hardly know you. Like, they might not even understand that you are the mom and dad of my dad. So my niece, as an example, right. my niece, it has a beautiful wall of family portraits, and she has three young children, and she regularly points out to the young children who all of us are. I only see my great nieces and nephew every other year, but they know I'm Aunt Kathy, and they know that I'm their grandpa's sister, like Peanut is the sister of JD, right? They know that family relationship,
3: yeah.
2: and that has really helped me relate with them. And so I think the adult children can do a good job of helping their children understand who Grandma and Grandpa are, and why Grandma and Grandpa want to spend time with you, and why Grandpa wants to come to your soccer game.
0: Mm-hmm. Yeah, Dr. Kathy, we have that declaration of release that we talked about last time. It's a free download online. There are stressors involved when you release and the child comes back.
3: Become a boomerang.
0: So I've experienced that with all of our kids. All six have bounced back at one time or another. There are things that went well and other things that were unanticipated. What are some of the stressors related to a child moving back in?
2: Oh, I appreciate your vulnerability so much, John. Could I answer a different question first? Could I just say to our parents that it's not necessarily true that they've done anything wrong? It might actually be the highest compliment an adult child could ever pay you is to come back home. Our economy is terrible right now. It's possible that your adult child has a good college degree, had or still has a great job, but can't afford to live in an apartment by himself because that's true. I'm not making this up.
3: The $3,000 a month.
2: Yes. And so they need to go somewhere. Mm-hmm. Would you rather have them in a dive with four guys where they're hardly living? Or would you rather open up the old bedroom or the guest room or the basement and say to your son, hey, you know, come establish some life here and get yourself out of debt, and then we'll help you launch again. So again, we haven't necessarily done anything wrong that they've bounced back. It's possible that they are immature. It's possible that they weren't discerning and they've, you know, had a relationship that wasn't healthy. And again, they're coming back home. Now, I do write about the benefit of having some type of a contract in place. You know, how long will you be here? And are you expected to share chores? Are you expected to contribute to the finances? Like, will you buy any groceries? I know of some families that don't do that. They just welcome them back home and they trust that there'll be a rhythm that's appropriate. And to God be the glory, that has happened. Other families, because they know the adult child is maybe, you know, takes and doesn't give, and they're concerned about that, that they do establish some kind of policy first. But I think, again, if you have space, What a glorious thing. But still, John, this must be so challenging, right? They've been independent for a season. They're coming back home, and they don't want the parent. They want the guide consultant. They might want the cash bag, you know, but they don't necessarily want the parent. And maybe this is why you have to have that conversation.
0: Yeah.
2: What are your expectations if we say, yes, you can move back in?
3: Yeah. You know, so much of this sounds like conversations to make sure you have.
2: Yes, sir.
3: I think we can underestimate that, especially if you haven't developed that pattern when they were teens.
2: Well,
3: and so, you know, getting into that groove as you've talked today, I've thought of those conversations that are important to have, even in the grandparenting space, for example.
2: Yeah.
3: What expectation do you have of your mom and I as grandparents?
2: Yes.
3: What do we need to know so we don't offend you? We want to be in this together with you. So what do you want to tell us that we need to be mindful of, whether it's sugar or movies or, you know, whatever they want? And then you need to abide by that.
2: I love that. Yes, have the conversation. Show them that you want to be really good team players and then abide by that. Oh, that's the challenge, right?
3: Yeah.
2: Because you sneak little candy into your pocket. No, and this is where the parents need to understand, I don't have to buy my grandkids love.
3: Yeah.
2: I don't have to buy them a cell phone, especially if the parents have said no. And I don't have to bring candy, and I don't have to let them stay up late because I want to be popular with them. No, those are inappropriate decisions that we make out of some desperate need to be loved, but we don't manipulate and we don't buy love. Ideally, that's not what's happening here. And if somebody's listening saying, oh, Kathy, I just did that last week, you know, it's okay. Because again, you didn't know it last week, but you know it now. So I would love for you to stand strong in, you know, your relationship and speak well of your kids and your grandkids.
3: Yeah. You know, Kathy, one of the things that we hear from parents of adult children here at Focus can be any kind of addictions that are occurring. We haven't talked about any of that, but, you know, adult children that are really struggling, not just, you know, launch failure, but they're addicted to drugs or addicted to some other thing that is hampering their ability to function as a healthy adult. What kind of parameters do you suggest parents look at in that regard? Because we've talked about, you know, leaving them to God, and this could be their valley that needs to be addressed and they need to find their way. But I think the Lord's good with providing a rope to help them climb out of the hole. But what does that look like so that it's not detrimental but helpful?
2: Right. No, thanks for bringing that up, and I love the way you worded the question. Again, this is pretty individualized, so it's a little bit challenging here, even in writing the book. But again, do you know enough to know what would be helpful? What have they tried? What haven't they tried? How motivated are they? Are they concerned? Are they angry? Do they feel manipulated by the system? You know, what's going on there? But you have a right as the parent to have a standard and a boundary. Like, you're not allowed in our home as a user. You know, we can't. Maybe you have younger siblings, right? So if you're parenting kids in the home and you have an adult child who's addicted and unhealthy, maybe not even addicted, but depressed in a dangerous way, anxious in a way that would not be healthy to be around the younger kids, you have a right to say, you know, sorry, you can come for dinner, but we can't have you stay the night because you're just not a healthy example. You have a right to do that. You have to decide if that's the best thing to do. And then you say to your kids, you know, how can we help? Can we help? How can we help? What do you need? Help me understand what's going on here. I guarantee you, and Jim, you know this, as the president here of Focus, that they're trying to meet a need in an unhealthy way.
3: Yeah.
2: They have a need for something. They have a need for belonging, and they've chosen to belong to the community of addicted people because they're welcomed there. No, you can teach them that they can be welcomed elsewhere, that you can abstain from liquor or drugs or pharmaceuticals or whatever it might be, and we can be your belonging. You know, and we'll welcome you home, and let's go out to dinner every Tuesday night, et cetera, et cetera. I also want to say to the parents who are listening in this hard moment, your son is more than addicted. He still is creative. He still is your firstborn. He still is a brother. He still is a grandson. He still is a sound engineer. You know, he still is a guy with a heart of gold. Addiction robbed him and is controlling him, but he's more than that. And when he's just like a parent is more than a parent, which is a helpful reminder that you can't rely just on your children to have all your needs met. It's inappropriate. And I think that might be something that we would think about.
3: That's really good.
2: And Jim, what if I would also say that we start by being sad? You know, when you're a parent of a young child, you get to be the problem solver. Now you're the parent of an adult kid, and you might have permission from a child to be part of the solution, but you might not. So can we love anyway? And can we be sad before we're mad?
5: Yeah.
2: And can our compassion for the mess that our son or daughter is in, could that be our motivation to pray more and to love differently and to introduce them to mentors, et cetera? You have a right to your sadness. You have a right to your disappointment. And please don't look back assuming you did something wrong.
5: Yeah.
2: This is where the what if and the if only parenting can kill you. It's possible that you did everything right. And I know what I know. You did what you knew how to do. I write in the book, don't look back with today's wisdom. Since you raised these children, you have read more parenting books, prayed more prayers, memorized more scripture, listened to more sermons, and listened to more broadcasts that focus on the family. And now that you know what you know, you look back and you think, how could I have been so stupid? You weren't stupid back then. You did what you knew how to do. So we look forward with hope.
5: Yeah. Kathy, I love the conversation. And again, the book content is very good.
2: Thank you.
5: And it's right on point for these parents of adult children that are struggling. Mm-hmm. We've covered a lot of the content, but nowhere near all of it.
2: Mm-hmm.
5: So people need to get a copy of the book and start reading it for themselves and dig in.
2: Thank you.
5: And be a student of life, mm-hmm, about what is true and what can be, and how you need to behave in all of it, as the adult, the more adult.
2: Yes.
5: Right? Yeah. The mature one,
2: yes,
5: hopefully. But
2: let's
5: thank
2: hope.
5: You so much.
2: You're welcome.
5: For being with us. And again, this is really, really good. And who doesn't want to resolve conflict and find peace and hope with your adult children? The title of your book, which is right on.
2: Thank you.
5: Get a copy from us here at Focus on the Family. And if you can make a gift of any amount, we'll send you the book as a gift and our way of saying thank you for being part of the ministry and helping other families to do well. And we're so thankful for friends like you who support this ministry. Our research shows that over the past 12 months, our joint efforts have helped more than 80,000 parents work through a significant crisis in their parenting. And I'm proud of that. In fact, I have a story from one such parent that said, Focus on the Family has greatly impacted us over the years. Thank you for helping us raise our family, strengthen our marriage, and for supporting and encouraging us in everyday life. We recently became monthly supporters and are so grateful to be part of this wonderful ministry. Well, thank you, Tracy, for sending us that note. And that's it. Doing it together is how this gets done. So thank you for supporting the ministry.
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5: The Apostle Paul writes, I can do all things through Christ who strengthens me. Don't you love that verse? The J.B. Phillips translation of that verse goes as follows. I'm ready for anything through the strength of the one who lives within me. I'm ready for anything. I can do all things through Christ. Now take out the word Christ and put in another word, and this collapses immediately. How about this? I can do all things through drugs and alcohol that strengthen me. Is that true? When are people in Hollywood going to get this memo? I mean, we breathlessly follow their every move, their every tweet, their every post. Oh, they're so wonderful, we think. And then we hear of this one checking into a rehab clinic for the 10th time. And we read of this other one getting another divorce. And then we read of another who overdoses on drugs. And then we read of some who commit suicide. And we don't understand that. Because they're living the good life, or so we think. And you thought, why would I share Jesus with them? Look at the car they drive. Why would I tell them about what Christ can do in their life? Look at their beautiful husband or wife and kids and this or that. No, listen, deep down inside, everyone is empty. Everyone is lonely. And everyone needs Jesus. Christ is the answer for everyone, not just some.
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8: This world has fallen. However, you cannot refute the fact that wherever people believe God and the Bible and apply it to day-to-day living in the world, people are taken care of, people are loved, people are nursed, people are brought back to health, or people are established, and a community cares and watches out for one another. Why? Because those are Judeo-Christian values that make up a culture. You and I and our children are creating a culture right now. The question begs, what kind of a culture are we creating? This is very, very important. You young people who are on college campuses or high school campuses today, you need to be thinking, how am I going to affect my culture for God?
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10: The Holocaust was the systematic persecution and murder of 6 million Jews by the Nazi state and collaborators from 1933 to 1945. Nazi Germany created tens of thousands of camps to imprison millions of Jewish men, women, and children. Of the 6 million Jews murdered, 1.5 million were children. This horrific event must be remembered today and every day.
0: Welcome to this special Bless Israel program titled Never Forget, Never Again, brought to you by the International Fellowship of Christians and Jews. Val is a Holocaust survivor who grew up in Lithuania. In the summer of 1940, Hitler's army began its assault on the Russian Empire. The Nazis immediately began to implement their racial laws against the Jewish population, depriving Jews of every basic human right.
9: On August 15, 1941, Val and his family were forced into a ghetto, surrounded by barbed wire and armed sentries.
11: On the 4th of October, the Nazis, the SS, marched into the ghetto. They surrounded our little get the hospital, and they set it on fire. Everybody who tried to escape was shot. So the choice was to burn alive or die in a hail of bullets. The other atrocity took place 3 weeks later. Again, the Nazis, the SS, they all marched into the ghetto. They selected 10,000. They took them away to the notorious execution place, and they were all murdered. For my family and for me, this was a defining event. That's when we lost our faith in humanity. Seeing all the facts, seeing all the evil, unhinged us. We couldn't cope with it. We were completely derailed. We don't know what to do, we don't know where to go, we don't know what's happening to us. The fact that ordinary, normal people could be turned into killers was a shocking realization for us. We had to take on board that the line between good and evil was a very flimsy one, a very thin one, and it was all too easy to indoctrinate ordinary people, to turn from good into evil.
9: By 1944, the remaining Jews from Val's ghetto were herded into cattle wagons and taken into Germany to work as forced laborers, building factories for the production of German Messerschmitt jet fighters.
11: We knew, of course, they had a good idea that our life will be finished before we were liberated. Conditions were so bad that we did not expect to survive. We were very pessimistic. And we made a pledge obliging any survivor to bear witness. You see, we had that fancy idea that once we disclose how evil starts and how evil spreads, it will make a big impression and genocide won't happen again. Well, it was all wishful thinking, actually. I survived. I was one of the few. But it was just too traumatic to relive everything again and to talk about it. So, in common with most survivors, I kept silent. It was such a gruesome story, people could not believe it. But I was prompted by my children. They wanted to know, and they were asking difficult questions. Why don't we have grandparents, uncles, and family like the other children? And why do you speak with a funny accent? So we decided when the kids were about 8, 9, we have to tell them what happened to us. But we had a problem. How do you introduce a child to the idea of radical evil? So we had to modify our story to their maturity. So there you are. The long silence was broke, and we began talking about it.
12: Tens of thousands of elderly Holocaust survivors, just like Val Ginsberg, still live in abject poverty. Many are alone and cannot afford food or medicine.
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12: 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At a Holocaust awareness event, President and Global CEO of the Fellowship, Yael Eckstein, shared how the organization is providing food boxes to poor elderly Holocaust survivors, like Miriam.
15: She was one of the first Jewish people that the Nazis took in Germany, and she was brought to Auschwitz to build the camps with her own hands. And she said, "I was strong, that's why I survived, but I was the only survivor." And she explained to me how for years she lived on one piece of bread, one cup of tea, and worked 15 hours a day in the freezing cold snow, in the burning hot sun, and if you stop for 1 second, you get shot on sight. And she said, as we were walking back to our bunks, the Nazis would line up next to us and they would see our starving bodies, our exhausted minds, and we'd be walking, and they would start throwing loaves of bread at us. They'd be throwing chicken, they'd be throwing meat. And any person who would bend down to pick it up would get shot on sight. And they would sit there laughing. And they would watch their fellow Jews, their fellow workers, their friends, their family get shot because they were so starving for a piece of bread. And she said to me, "When you come with this food box that says on the side, donated with love from Christians in America, there are no words for the joy it brings to my heart. Finally, the Jewish people are not alone. Finally, there are Christians in America who care about me. Christians in America are sending me this life, this bread, this food, this chicken. That shows me that there is hope for the future. And that's what the fellowship aims to do.
13: Many Holocaust survivors face serious health issues. Those in need of treatment or medication crisis can sometimes live far from a medical facility. When war or terror attacks take place in areas like Ukraine and throughout Israel, they cannot safely leave their homes. But thanks to Christians and your prayerful and financial support, the Fellowship is able to provide mobile clinics to help poor elderly Holocaust survivors receive the care they need.
16: This mobile clinic allows doctors to reach Holocaust survivors in their homes.
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16: Supporting this initiative is part of our commitment to help Israel's most vulnerable populations.
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16: 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We make sure Holocaust survivors can still get their medical attention

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6: Auschwitz, the site of 1.1 million Jews who were slaughtered, murdered simply for the crime of being Jewish.
7: 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We're witnesses. 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
3: The fellowship was founded in 1983 by Rabbi Yekiel Eckstein, fulfilling his vision of building bridges of understanding between Christians and Jews. In his more than three decades of work, Rabbi Eckstein helped millions of needy Jews around the world, and he also encouraged millions of Christians to deepen their bonds with Israel and their biblical Jewish roots. It was in his beloved Holy Land of Israel where Rabbi Yekiel Eckstein passed away on February 6th, 2019.
4: In this rare audio recording, Rabbi Eckstein gives an important perspective on the Holocaust and how all of humanity should declare never forget and never again. Let's listen.
9: The Holocaust is not just a concept. The Holocaust happened at a real point in history to real people. I realize just how close the people are to us, and how the events could, God forbid, as much as we say never again, they could happen again. If Israel's enemies have their way,

0: Jerusalem and the state of Israel would be obliterated and pushed into the sea and destroyed. We dare not let that happen. Not under our watch. Hatred and prejudice are not things that we are born with. Man, through his free choice, he chooses between good and evil. My friends, we are witnessing the rise of anti-Semitism around the world today.
1: The neighbors say, "We will poison you, dirty Jews." They say it openly.
0: Terrorist attacks.
2: Police say they were tortured and killed before the final shootout.
0: Time is not on our side. Every Jew who is in need of escaping from the forces of anti-Semitism, today there is an Israel that is the home for every Jew who flees there.
3: This inscription says that Jews should all be stabbed. Jid is a derogatory, negative word for Jew. This is the name that the Nazis called Jews when they put a yellow Star of David. It's the same now.
4: It's very hard to describe for someone in the West.
1: Absolutely.
4: The anti-Semitism that still lives here. Valentina is a mother of five children. And when they went out for one Shabbat in the synagogue, the neighbors, they broke the door, came in, and stole all what they have, and left a note, "Dirty Jews, go out." The neighbors told them, "We will poison you, and you will all be dead. We will accomplish Hitler's task." "Hitler lives in our heart," Valentina's neighbor told her. And she's frightened now, so she has to live in fear because they promise her that they will poison her.
0: The nuclear threats, the biological, the chemical threats that Israel is facing are growing. The amassing of missiles, of weapons against Israel has risen tremendously. Joshua said, "Who is for the Lord? Let him come with me." This is the moment of truth. This is the time when we need to take a stand with God and when we need to stand strongly with the state of Israel.
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7: Christ commanded us to take care of the needy, and to obey God's word is what we need to be doing. And it's great that we have organizations like the International Fellowship of Christian Jews try to meet those needs, to open the eyes of people that want to help. You have to obey the word, but God gives us a compassion because of who he is. And that's the example that Christ gives us. You know, his whole ministry was about healing and helping and understanding people's needs. And that's what he encourages us to do through his word, is to understand the needy people, the people that are hurting. And to want to help is something that Christ gives us.
6: Did you know that in Isaiah chapter 58, the Lord gives 10 amazing promises to those who take action and help others less fortunate than themselves? 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And lastly, the 10th promise, that he will keep you strong and well.
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8: 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I'm grateful that I'm able to help them in a way to where we can bless them. 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
19: We all got a gift in that stable. I walked to Bethlehem on Christmas Eve because the gift God gave us in Bethlehem was significant enough. I was 2,000 years late, but I thought it was worth the walk. And in the midst of what God was doing, He invited the shepherds. You see, God's breakthroughs in your life, in my life, may simply be a component of a much larger story, but it is nonetheless a breakthrough for us. God Himself brought us a message, extended to us an invitation.
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20: Today's message from Pastor Allen is called Breakthrough, When God Chooses You.
19: I have a friend in another state that I interact with from time to time, and we've been processing this notion because there was a need for some significant breakthroughs. So I've been living with it for a while, and I want to take a few sessions and pull some characters that we know from Scripture and highlight the breakthrough that their life represents to see if there's some lessons that you and I can learn from those places where we need a breakthrough in our lives, an intervention from God. That's the target, okay? I brought you a scripture. It's Luke chapter 1 and verse 30. This is the angels visiting Mary. You know this story. The angel said to her, "Don't be afraid. Mary, you have found favor with God, and you'll be with child and give birth to a son, and you're to give him the name Jesus. And have a nice day." Now, we read that from the distance of history, and we think, oh, isn't that sweet? If you were the recipient of the message, sweet's probably not the word you would have used as the descriptor. It's a breakthrough point. It's an intervention. It's initiated by God. It wasn't initiated by Mary. She didn't raise her hand and say, "I have an idea." An angel arrived with a message. So when I talk about breakthroughs, I want to talk about something in that pattern. I don't imagine it's something that we've initiated. We're not the causative agent in this. We didn't light the fuse. It's God's intervention. Now, our responses make all the difference. And I believe there's a great deal we can learn that will either catalyze those responses or we will forfeit the opportunities, because they typically require a response from us. Mary had to say at the end of that announcement, "I'm in. May it be to me as you have said," was her answer. And you and I'll have to be aware enough to do that. So breakthroughs can wear many labels. It can be a point of deliverance, a revelation, an insight. Perhaps it's understanding that you've needed, or a redirection of a behavior or a trajectory of your life. It's when God's purposes and plans are initiated on our behalf. Maybe it's when something's brought to completion that we couldn't seem to get finished. Maybe a revelation, an advancement. It may be an understanding that God gives you. We all have places in our lives where an intervention from God would be very, very beneficial. Now, the ideal breakthrough, the one that I think we fantasize about, is that we acknowledge we have a problem, a need. Maybe it's physical or financial or relational, whatever it is. There's something that is significant enough that we've decided that we're going to present it to the Lord. We're going to go outside of ourselves. We don't think we can fix this. And the ideal breakthrough is when God responds with a complete solution immediately. And our imagined future is delivered to us. One fell swoop. Boom. That's the kind of breakthroughs we want. "I've been feeling well. I haven't talked to the doctor. Pray for me. I don't want to talk to the doctor. I want to feel better. In fact, I'd like to feel 20 years younger." Right? That's a breakthrough. Well, life is seldom ideal. And my experience in my own journey and with others is that frequently when there's a breakthrough, we are delivered out of something, but we're not immediately delivered into what the solution is. When the Hebrew slaves were delivered from the power of Egypt, they didn't find themselves the next morning in the promised land, with the occupants of the land having vacated. But they were very much involved in a breakthrough. Oftentimes we're delivered from something, but our adversary, whatever that adversarial relationship was, whoever the opponent was, they've not been completely removed or annihilated. And if we're really honest, if God delivers us from some destructive something or other, we want whatever that was to be completely obliterated. We'd like to watch it melt and videotape it and watch it again and again and again. Or maybe you have a physical need and you're praying for healing. And I think typically the preference is we'd be healed without any medical intervention whatsoever. God, you just do that. But frequently, I believe God's just as involved with the breakthrough and brings healing to our lives in the midst of the medical community. I don't believe that's less faith. Amen. I've seen God do remarkable things with people that are in the midst of some very outstanding care from well-trained professionals. Again, the breakthrough, if we come with the imagination that it has to be delivered in the way we want, in the form we want, we will forfeit much of what God will do. Sometimes it's a breakthrough when God presents opportunities to us. And it's clear. But it also requires of us work and the investment of resources, a change of behavior. When God recruited Moses at the burning bush, and said, you know, I've got a little assignment I need you to give some attention to. Moses was wise enough to know he wasn't going to get to keep maintaining his routine. He was going to have to give up his tickets to the Titans games. He was leaving town. He had to go home and tell the family. You see, God presents an opportunity. It's a breakthrough opportunity. And we think, well, it shouldn't be difficult. It shouldn't require effort of me. It ought to just, if it's God, it'll just happen. No. That is not biblical. Jesus came, offered himself on a cross. God raised him to life again that you and I could be justified, delivered from the consequences of sin. God's done everything he's going to do for your salvation or mine. He doesn't have a plan B. There's not something extra. In order to benefit from that, we have to choose. We have to choose to engage. It's very much a breakthrough for any person from every nation, race, language, or tribe, but it requires a response of us. So there's a pattern for breakthroughs that doesn't fit kind of the narrative that we have put in place. You know, God can do whatever he wants, and I want him to do something for me, but I want him to do it my way. So we're going to take a few sessions and see if we can understand a bit more about this. There's some basics that I'll continue to remind you. I don't think breakthroughs come because we're passive. I don't think we earn them. I don't think we deserve them. But it's not just something that happens to you. Salvation doesn't happen to you. You have to repent. You have to choose Jesus as Lord. You have to choose to grow up. Righteousness is a gift. But you're also called to lead a righteous life. We've talked way too much about the gift and far too little about the assignment to lead a righteous life. I believe in the gift, but I believe it comes with a responsibility. I believe breakthroughs are fueled by obedience, by a determination on our part to do the very best we know to honor the Lord. My observation is breakthroughs typically result in us being set apart a bit. The fancy word is sanctified, but it's when God's purposes become more apparent in our lives. We don't just get an answer to prayer so we can go on our happy, merry way. God brings a breakthrough to our lives so we have a different kind of fruitfulness in the season that follows. Are you really ready for a breakthrough, or do you just want your way? Well, one of the things I want to do as we walk through some of these breakthrough scenarios is try to glean a little insight from each one. So for the moment, I'm labeling my breakthrough hacks, because I want to lead a life that's filled with those kind of breakthroughs. I want my life and my journey to reflect the intervention of God. I don't want to do this with just my IQ or my physical strength or my effort. And I honestly want to do it in the midst of other people who are experiencing those breakthroughs, because that's the real multiplier. Mary saying yes gave Joseph an opportunity, and Joseph saying yes gave an opportunity to untold others in the shepherd's revelation. And so the story unfolds. The first observation I would make regarding the breakthrough they had was the breakthrough for them was in the midst of God's purposes emerging. There was something larger than their component that was happening, but their breakthrough gave them a place and a point of engagement. Here's the suggestion. Don't reject the breakthrough moment because you're not the center of it. It's a temptation. Well, wait a minute, I wanted a breakthrough. I knew how I wanted this to happen. But I didn't want somebody else to get blessed. I wanted to be blessed. I know we'd never say that in church, but we would think it in church. Don't reject a breakthrough moment because you're not the center. God in his infinite wisdom and ability gave the gift to the shepherds while he was giving a gift to all humanity. We all got a gift in that stable. I walked to Bethlehem on Christmas Eve. because the gift God gave us in Bethlehem was significant enough. I was 2,000 years late, but I thought it was worth the walk. And in the midst of what God was doing, he invited the shepherds. You see, God's breakthroughs in your life, in my life, may simply be a component of a much larger story, but it is nonetheless a breakthrough for us. God himself brought us a message, extended to us an invitation. The second observation I would give you is God didn't really change the system. There was not a declaration the next morning that shepherds will be treated differently. He changed them. He changed them.
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3: 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Some of my favorite verses that Paul wrote, a bit of devotional time, and then some place to journal. The goal is to be changed. We want to be transformed by the Word of God and not just informed by it. Saul of Tarsus, a hero of mine, I got to know him as the Apostle Paul, an unrelenting advocate for Jesus in the face of unyielding persecution. 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
20: 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Now, let's get back to Pastor Allen with his message called Breakthrough, When God Chooses You.
19: I believe God delivered the shepherds from generations of rejection in those fields outside Bethlehem that night. And I can tell you this, rejection is an epidemic in our culture. It's overwhelming. And I believe God, if we'll cooperate with him, would bring a deliverance to us that's just as dramatic and just as great and will just as much rewrite our future as what he did for the shepherds. Because that same king, we're celebrating his birth right now. And we may not have to go to the stable in Bethlehem to see him, but we can have a revelation of Jesus that will deliver us from that rejection. The shepherds knew they were outcast. They knew they were on the outside looking in. They understood they were considered second class on their best days. That they probably were never going to be welcome. They weren't going to be considered equal. The people that they wanted to embrace them were not going to. All of those attitudes are very, very prevalent around us. On Polite Company, we don't talk about it. It's not helpful. But it's a reality in our lives. The outward expressions of that look a lot like shame and humiliation. Things that we carry internally. Folks, this isn't something new with us. It says that Jesus in Hebrews, in order to overcome the cross, he had to despise the shame. He had to walk past it. He had to overcome it. To be condemned to death as a common criminal by the Romans, by a Roman governor, to be stripped naked, beaten almost to death, forced to carry your cross through the streets of the Jerusalem for which you will be king, and be nailed to that cross on a major thoroughfare outside the gates of that city so your adversaries can mock you. I think we could call that a bad day. A lot of shame. But it didn't define Jesus' future. It's a humiliating day. In fact, his enemies said, if you're the Son of God, you come down from there. They mocked him. They said he healed others, but he can't help himself. Humiliating. The inward result of that, apart from the Spirit of God, apart from God's help, is a broken spirit. It's a very biblical concept. Time restrains me a bit, but Proverbs 18:14 says, a man's spirit sustains him in sickness, but a crushed spirit who can bear? Life tends to orchestrate circumstances, sometimes things that we have no control over whatsoever. Oftentimes when we're too young to have the emotional or the physical maturity to even understand how to protect ourselves. Maybe our parents' divorce. And no matter what the causative agents of that are, no matter what the outcomes and the repercussions, if you endure that, there's a sense that somehow I'm not accepted in that home in the way I would like to be. So, well, that's not the right way to read that. Well, that may not be the right way to read that, but that's the reality for people that walk through it. Or maybe you survived a divorce. No matter how you package it, no matter how you understand it, it wasn't the original plan. It wasn't the goal, the objective, the desire. It wasn't the target on the wall. I hope we can get married and live together for 3 years and then tear this thing asunder. And it feels a great deal like rejection. Proverbs 15:13 says, a happy heart makes a face cheerful, but a heartache crushes the spirit. I gave you some really simple biblical principles. I'll touch them. We'll come back and look at them in more detail, but let me give them to you. You see, there's a pathway out from under this to know that you are precious, accepted, and valuable in the sight of God. Life brings rejection. Nobody gets through without it. Nobody. One of the great lies the devil will tell you is that yours is worse than somebody else's. Your IQ was such that you weren't the top of your class. And it doesn't take too long to figure that out. Or your physical gifts and athletic abilities, maybe that wasn't your great strength and you weren't going to be the first one selected for the team. Nobody wanted you to travel except home. Or maybe God gave you the ability to see the world in a more creative way, but it left you on the outside more frequently than you wanted it to be. The reasons are as diverse as we are people. The outcome is we feel that rejection. Here's the challenge. Because evil exists, and evil by definition isn't fair, when you're exposed to those kind of wounds, evil will take advantage of it. And you can have not just your own personal wound, not only the suffering that comes from that and the trauma that comes from it, you can get an unhealthy spirit that will take advantage of that and torment you with the rejection. The good news is we can be free. Those shepherds did not go to 8 weeks of classes. Come on. The next morning they didn't get invited to Herod's palace. There's no record that the wise men stopped by the shepherd's field with some extra gifts for them. They woke up the next day, they were shepherds. But they had a Savior. And the angel, the heavenly host that celebrated the birth of Jesus said, we want to include you in the celebration. In fact, we've decided you're going to be our messengers for this. Go tell everybody. So if you would like to be free, there's some things we'll have to do. We have to forgive. You'll have to forgive. You may have to forgive your parents. They may be gone, but you can still forgive them. You can hate people that are dead. Did you know that? You can resent people you don't talk to. You can be filled with bitterness to people you'll have nothing to do with. We have to forgive. We're not saying that what happened was right or justified or excusable or they did their best. Oftentimes people don't do their best and we suffer because of that. Forgiveness is not a validation of their behavior. Forgiveness is canceling the debt. You don't owe me anything. I set you free because I want to be free. Amen. Forgiveness begins as a decision of your will. And if you're conscious of a wound like that, you may think this is silly. This is silly. It's not silly. It's real. I've sat with hundreds and hundreds of people. Maybe your parents were in a difficult circumstance and they gave you up for adoption and you had wonderful parents. Gave you every expression of love and kindness and support and affirmation. There's still a rejection that comes. Just as an expression of faith, say, I forgive. I forgive. Mark 11 says, when you stand praying, if you hold anything against anyone, forgive them. You can do it while you're standing there. You don't have to have a six-week seminar. You don't have to fast and pray for 3 months. It's a decision. Your emotions will catch up. Secondly, you got to lay down the baggage of rejection, the bitterness, the hatred, the anger, the resentment, the rebellion, all the things that come with that. You know, it's illogical. It doesn't make sense. If you have a parent and they die when a child is young or before you're prepared to say goodbye to them, it feels like rejection. You go, that's not logical. I didn't say it was logical. I'm telling you, it reads that way. And we often respond with rebellion. We may be mad at God. Why did he do that? Why didn't he do something else? You'll have to be willing to lay down that baggage. Some of us are defined by our anger. You're defined by your rebellion. I won't give in. I will not give. You'll have to if you want to be free. Some of us said, I'll never be hurt again. I will not allow it. Folks, we live in a broken world. The third is to understand you're accepted in Christ. Now, this is an act of faith. The shepherds had to believe what they'd seen was real. They'd never seen us. They'd never had an angel show up and talk to them before. Ephesians 1 says, to the praise of the glory of his grace, he's made us accepted in the beloved. See, here's the deal. We read it in that earlier passage in Ephesians. If God chose me, I'll get over it if you don't. If God said I'm fearfully and wonderfully made and you call me ugly, you have a problem. I choose to believe that. It's his affirmation in one. Everybody isn't going to like us. If God says I'm highly favored, y'all are missing out. I choose to believe that. Number four, you have to accept yourself. Ephesians 2 says you're God's workmanship, created in Christ Jesus to do good things. God made me. Now, I thought he should have made me 6'4", with a lot of lean muscle mass. He made me slightly shorter and a little fluffier. And the last one there is you find your place in the body of Christ. And I don't mean the place you want. Because we get messed up on this. We take our gifts test and we think, well, you know, I'm qualified. Stop. I want to be included in the people of God. I will not stand outside of them. As uncomfortable and as messy as it is, I'm going to make the journey with them. I want to be counted with them. For good or for ill, I intend to be identified as a part of the people of God.
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33: Welcome to class. I'm glad you've joined us again for this Daniel Bible Seminar. It's interesting how we speed along so quickly through the book, isn't it? We started with Daniel 1 and we're on Daniel 4. We've been going a month already. You remember in Daniel 1, the great theme is that God that turns defeat into victory. Daniel's taken captive, led from the simplicity of his Judean home to the lavish kingdom of Babylon. Daniel stands firm for the true God. He purposes in his heart to serve God, and he comes out 10 times better in wisdom and knowledge, and all the magicians, the astrologers, the wise men of Babylon. He graduates with honors from the University of Babylon, becomes a mighty influence there. He was once a slave, but he becomes an assistant to the king, really. Chapter 2, 3, and 4, Daniel, are really a unit. In Daniel chapter 2, God is revealed as the true prophet, the one who knows the future. If he can guide the future of the empires, he can guide the future of our lives. In Daniel chapter 3, he's the redeemer. He leaps right into the flames of life. Shadrach, Meshach, and Abednego go into the fiery furnace. And there, God, Christ, goes in with them to protect them. In chapter 4, which we're going to study tonight, Daniel reveals, Daniel actually pauses, and Nebuchadnezzar writes that chapter, and God reveals himself as the king. So in chapter 2, he's prophet. Chapter 3, he's priest. Chapter 4, he's king. Chapter 2, he's the revealer of the future. Chapter 3, he's the redeemer of his people. Chapter 4, he's the ruler of mankind. And so these chapters really link together. So again, thank you for joining us. We're in for really an inspirational, incredible evening together as we study Daniel chapter 4. But before we get started, there were some questions that came in. Somebody said, you know, Bettina, I think it was, she said, I'm studying the Bible with friends and I need help in answering some questions. Can you have your staff provide us help? Certainly, Bettina. If you just log into our website and go to our email. It's even better. 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Now, here's an interesting question that comes out of Africa. It says, if God revealed himself to Nebuchadnezzar in chapter 2, and Nebuchadnezzar was so impressed with the interpretation of the dream. Remember, the dream in chapter 2 is that great image with the head of gold, breasts and arms of silver, thighs of brass, legs of iron, feet of iron and clay, and that rock cut out without hands. We studied that represented four great nations, Babylon, Medo-Persia, Greece, and Rome, that would dominate the world. Then the Roman Empire would break up. But in the days of these kings, when all the conflict is taking place in Europe and the Middle East, the God of heaven would establish a kingdom. Jesus would establish his eternal, everlasting kingdom as he would come again in a cataclysmic arrival. The Bible says that lightning would flash from the east to the west. There would be thunder that would be crashing, and just all the elements would be out of sorts, and Christ would come in glory and in spectacular wonder. And so we find that in Daniel chapter 2. And if Daniel interpreted that dream to Nebuchadnezzar, why is it that Nebuchadnezzar never opened his heart? Why is it that at that point, does Nebuchadnezzar build the image in Daniel 3? Now we'll find in Daniel 4 he does open his heart to God. But why does he build that image in Daniel 3? Is there any biblical explanation? I do think there is. It has to do with the nature of humanity. If you look, for example, at Jeremiah chapter 17 and verse 9, it says, the heart is deceitful above all things and desperately wicked. Who can know it? So human beings have a fallen human nature. And at times we perceive things simply, if in the unconverted heart does, perceives things from the self-centered perspective. You remember in heaven when Lucifer rebels against God, Lucifer says, I will ascend to heaven. I'll exalt my throne above the stars of God. And Lucifer had I problem. The center of pride is I, P-R, center, I-D-E, pride. And so the human, selfish human heart perceives things only in context with what will advance the self. And that's what happened to Nebuchadnezzar. And then you look here, for example, in 2 Corinthians 4, verse 4, the heart is deceitful above all things and desperately wicked. 2 Corinthians chapter 4, we're looking at verse 4. It says, let's look at verse 3 as well. But even if our gospel is veiled, it is veiled to those who are perishing, whose minds the God of this age has blinded, who do not believe, lest the light of the gospel of the glory of Christ, who's the image of God, should shine in them. So why is it at times that people just don't see truth? Why is it they don't see reality? Why is it that they're locked in error? Because the God of this world has blinded their eyes. But what does Jesus say? Jesus says to those who walk in darkness, John 8, verse 12, I am the light of the world. So Jesus is the light of the world. He illuminates the darkness. So therefore, when you and I long to know truth, we pray, Jesus, I come with an honest heart, enlighten mine eyes. We don't want the Nebuchadnezzar syndrome to blind us. Well, with that introduction, we're going to go to how God reached Nebuchadnezzar tonight in Daniel chapter 4. So let's pray. Father in heaven, we thank you with all of our hearts for the opportunity to know Christ. We thank you, Jesus, for the privilege of living for him. Open our eyes. Help us not be blinded by the evil one. Grant to us your wisdom as we study. In Christ's name, amen. We open our Bibles. If you have your Bibles, take your Bibles and open them to Daniel chapter 4. If you have a notebook, get out your notebook. You got a pencil or a pen, get out your pencil and pen, because you're going to be excited as we study tonight. Now, of all the chapters in the book of Daniel, the only one not written by Daniel is chapter 4. Who do you think wrote chapter 4? Well, let's look at Daniel 4, verse 1. Daniel, the fourth chapter, and the first verse. Nebuchadnezzar the king, to all peoples, nations, and languages that dwell on all the earth, peace be multiplied to you. Now look, who writes this? Nebuchadnezzar the king. The king of Babylon's writing. A chapter in the Bible? It is. The only chapter in the Bible written by a heathen king. And Nebuchadnezzar, it's like Nebuchadnezzar saying, Daniel, I got to tell my story. Daniel, I got to tell what happened to me. Daniel, I got to tell how I was converted to the living Christ. And then he says, Nebuchadnezzar the king, to all peoples, nations, languages that dwell on the earth. I don't want anybody to be left out. All peoples, nations, languages. I got to tell you my story. And then peace be multiplied to you. Here, Nebuchadnezzar, the man of war. Nebuchadnezzar, the one who attacked Jerusalem, burned much of the city, killed many people. Nebuchadnezzar says, peace. In other words, something has happened in Nebuchadnezzar's heart. Something has happened in his mind. And if God can reach Nebuchadnezzar, God can reach you, my friend. Wherever you are in the stream of life, wherever you are in your Christian journey or not journey at all, God can reach you. He reached a heathen king. God can reach that husband of yours, ma'am, who doesn't know Christ. God can reach that wife of yours that has no interest. God can reach that son or that daughter, that neighbor, that working associate. God reached Nebuchadnezzar, but how did he do it? We're going to study that tonight. So Nebuchadnezzar says, verse 2, I thought it good to declare the signs and wonders that the Most High God has worked for me. Nebuchadnezzar says, God's worked signs for me. God's worked wonders for me. God's worked miracles for me. Let me show you. How great are his signs, how mightier his wonders. His kingdom is an everlasting kingdom. His dominion from generation to generation. I mean, this is really marvelous. Marvelous. Nebuchadnezzar is praising God for his goodness and greatness. He's acknowledging that God is King of kings and Lord of lords. So he tells his story. He says, now I'm going to tell you. I, Nebuchadnezzar, was at rest in my house, flourishing in my palace. And I saw a dream which made me afraid, and the thoughts on my bed and the visions of my head troubled me. I issued a decree to bring in all the wise men of Babylon before me. that they may make known me the interpretation of the dream. The magicians, the astrologers, the Chaldeans, the soothsayers came in, and I told them the dream, but they did not make known to me the interpretation. Now, wait a minute. Nebuchadnezzar, didn't you learn your lesson? You brought in those astrologers before that supposedly tell the mystery of the stars and try to relate your dream.

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3: Hello. What it means. You remember in Daniel chapter 2, he didn't remember his dream, and he asked them to tell him the dream about the great image. They couldn't do that, and they didn't know the interpretation. He makes it easier for them this time. He tells them the dream, but they still can't tell the interpretation. See, what God is doing here is showing the folly of all human wisdom. He's showing the folly of those who try to stand in his place, but fail to do it. And then it says in verse 4, Daniel chapter 4, verse 4, but at the last Daniel came before me. Nebuchadnezzar calls Daniel at the last. Sometimes we face problems and difficulties and challenges, and we wait till the end before we call on God. God is there. He says, come unto me, all you that are burdened and heavy laden, and I'll give you rest. Matthew 11, verse 28 to 30. He says in Hebrews chapter 4, and verses 12 to 15, God says, come boldly to the throne of grace that you can find grace and help for the time of need. So God is saying, come. In 1 Peter chapter 5, verse 7 and 8, God says, casting all your care upon him, for he cares for you. We don't have to wait till at the last. We can call upon God and find him, our friend. Find him, the one that helps us to solve problems and answer difficult questions and solve the mysteries of our life. But at the last, verse 8, Daniel 4, verse 8, but at the last Daniel came before me. His name is Belteshazzar, according to the name of my God, and him is the spirit of the holy God. Then I told the dream before him, saying, Belteshazzar, chief of the magicians. Now He calls him by his Babylonian name, but this is Daniel, the servant of the true God. Why does he say chief of the magicians? Daniel was not a magician, but what Daniel was one of the wise men of Babylon. And he says, I know the spirit of the holy God is in you, and no secret troubles you. Explain to me the visions of my dream that I have seen in its interpretation. When you are a godly man or a godly woman, even godless secular people see in you some quality that touches their heart and changes their life. Nebuchadnezzar says to Daniel, the spirit of the holy gods was in you. Daniel revealed in his life the qualities of the kingdom of God, and Nebuchadnezzar saw that in them. At your work, when others are telling lewd jokes and you don't join in, when they're cursing and swearing and you don't join in, when they go to the parties and alcohol is flowing and you don't join in, but you calmly, quietly witness of honesty, integrity, and ethical morality, they will see God in you, and you can be a powerful witness in your place. If Daniel could witness for God in Babylon, you can witness for God where you are, my friend. So he tells Daniel the dream. He said, look, I was looking, and behold, I saw this tree. Verses 11 and onward. He says, the tree grew high, and its branches spread out over all the earth. And the beasts came and got the shade under the tree. The birds hid in the tree. And this tree was mighty. But then there was a decree. A holy one and a watcher, angelic being from heaven, Daniel came. And he said, chop down the tree. And an axe came and chopped down the tree. There was only left a stump with a band of iron and brass. Daniel, I'm perplexed. Daniel, I'm troubled. Daniel, what does this dream mean? Daniel looks at the king. And he says, this is the decision by the decree of the watchers, the sentence by the word of the holy ones. That's actually at the end of the dream. In order that the

0: living may know that the Most High rules in the kingdom of men. And God gives it to whomever he will and sets it over the lowest of men. The whole purpose of the dream was to reveal that God is in charge of the destiny of the nations. It may appear that wicked rulers are in charge. It may appear that despotic leaders are in charge. It may appear that authoritarian, autocratic leaders are ruling the world. But ultimately, God is in charge, and God is going to manifest his hand, and there will be judgment that falls. Notice what it says. Daniel says, verse 18, this dream I, King Nebuchadnezzar, have seen. Now you, Belteshazzar, declare its interpretation. Since all the wise men of my kingdom are not able to make known to me the interpretation. So Nebuchadnezzar says, okay, Daniel, tell me, what is the dream all about? Because you have the spirit of the holy God. Verse 19, then Daniel, whose name was Belteshazzar, was astonished for a time, and his thoughts troubled him. So the king spoke and said, Belteshazzar, don't let the dream or its interpretation trouble you. Now this is interesting. Daniel knew that the dream pronounced judgment on Nebuchadnezzar. He knew that. He could have said, okay, Nebuchadnezzar, you took me captive. I want to tell you something here. God's going to give you one. Whatever man sows, he's going to reap. You're going to lose your kingdom. But Daniel had so identified with his enemy that he even loved his enemy and was troubled by what was going to happen to his enemy. It's really remarkable. Jesus says, if they ask you to go 1 mile, go 2. Go the second mile. Jesus says, love your enemies. Do good, Romans. Do good in the book of Romans. Do love your enemies. Do good to those that curse you and despitefully use you. If you want to win those who are staunchly against you, reach out to them in loving kindness. Daniel was troubled because his enemy was going to be troubled. He showed Christian graces. And then he says, my Lord, may the dream concern those that hate you and its interpretation concern your enemies. Verse 20, Daniel 4. The tree that you saw, which grew and became strong, whose height reached to the heavens and which could be seen by whole earth, whose leaves were lovely and its fruit abundant, in which was fruit for all under the beasts of the field, dwelt, whose branches the birds of heaven and their habitation have dwelt under. It's you, O king. You've grown and become strong. Your greatness has grown and reaches to the heavens, and your dominion to the end of the earth. King Nebuchadnezzar, this tree is you. It's a dream of your kingdom. It's a dream of how you've led this kingdom. It's a dream how your kingdom goes to the end of the earth. This is about you, Nebuchadnezzar. Can you imagine? Nebuchadnezzar must have trembled because he knew in his dream that the Holy One and the Watcher came and chopped down the tree. Nebuchadnezzar must have been shaking there when Daniel is explaining the dream. Verse 21, inasmuch as the king saw a Watcher and Holy One coming down from heaven, saying, chop down the tree, destroy it, leave its stump and roots in the earth, bound with a band of iron and brass in the tender grass of the field. Let it be wet with dew of heaven. Let him graze with beasts until 7 years or seven times years pass over him. This is the interpretation, O king. This is the decree of the Most High, which has come upon the Lord King. They shall drive you from men. Your dwelling will be the beasts of the field. You'll eat grass like oxen. They'll wet you with the dew of heaven till 7 years pass over you in the kingdom of men. And the Most High rules in the kingdom of men and gives it to whomsoever he will. And as much as they gave a command, leave the stump and the roots of the tree, your kingdom shall be assured to you after you come to know that heaven rules. King Nebuchadnezzar, you are going to rule. You're going to wander around like a beast. Your hair will grow long. Your nails will grow long. You'll grunt and groan like a beast. There is a medical condition, you'll find it in Dorland's medical dictionary, called lycanthropic insanity. It's lycanthropic insanity. It comes upon a person very quickly. The person perceives that they are an animal, usually something of the cat family. They crawl on all fours. There is a total neglect of personal hygiene. there is a temporary insanity. The person will smell, they'll, because of body perspiration, they'll be out crawling around, and they act more like an animal. Let's suppose that you and I are one day passing by the palace, and we look out there in a field and we see a man. Is it a man or an animal? Long bearded, long haired, crawling, grunting, groaning, smelling, stinking, no royal robes. And we say to somebody, who knows, one of the guards of the palace, who's that man out there? Is that a man? Is that an animal? I'm sorry to say, that's King Nebuchadnezzar. No, it can't be. The brilliant king, the wealthy king, the aristocratic king, the king who had everything. He's out there. He's out there. How long has he been out there? Well, a year or two. Nebuchadnezzar ultimately is out there for 7 long years. But yet, notice what it says in Daniel chapter 4, verse 27. Therefore, O king, let my counsel be acceptable to you. Break off your sins by my righteousness and your iniquities by your, of showing mercy to the poor. Perhaps there may be a lengthening of your prosperity. Nebuchadnezzar, this doesn't have to happen to you. Daniel makes an appeal to Nebuchadnezzar. Nebuchadnezzar, believe the dream. This doesn't have to happen. Break off your sins, get on your knees, repent. God wants good things, not bad things, to happen to you. Open your heart to him, Nebuchadnezzar. God's word to Nebuchadnezzar is God's word to you tonight, my friend.
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0: If tonight you want to say, Jesus, all that I have and all that I am, I surrender to you. If you want to do that just now, I want you to bow your head as we pray. If God can reach Nebuchadnezzar, he can reach you. Let's pray. Father in heaven, oh, we thank you with all of our hearts that you still live. We thank you for Jesus Christ. We thank you that you're reaching out and saving people right now. There's somebody coming to Christ right now. Touch their life. There's somebody with a heavy burden. They're laying it down right now, Lord. Draw close to them. There's somebody that drifted away and they're coming back. Oh, Father, may they open their heart to you right now. Change them, I pray thee. Make them over again. And Lord, save them in your kingdom. In Christ's name, amen. Thank you so much for joining us. Look forward to seeing you next week. We'll study Daniel chapter 5. About Belshazzar. As you go tonight, go with the hope in your heart that Jesus is a mighty Savior. Amen.

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10: The following program, Bless Israel, is brought to you by the International Fellowship of Christians and Jews.
11: The Holocaust was the systematic persecution and murder of 6 million Jews by the Nazi state and collaborators from 1933 to 1945. Nazi Germany created tens of thousands of camps to imprison millions of Jewish men, women, and children. Of the 6 million Jews murdered, 1.5 million were children. This horrific event must be remembered today and every day.
12: Welcome to this special Bless Israel program titled Never Forget, Never Again, brought to you by the International Fellowship of Christians and Jews. Val is a Holocaust survivor who grew up in Lithuania. In the summer of 1940, Hitler's army began its assault on the Russian Empire. The Nazis immediately began to implement their racial laws against the Jewish population, depriving Jews of every basic human right,
10: On August 15, 1941, Val and his family were forced into a ghetto surrounded by barbed wire and armed sentries.
13: On the 4th of October, the Nazis, the SS, marched into the ghetto. They surrounded our little ghetto hospital and they set it on fire. Everybody who tried to escape was shot. So the choice was to burn alive or die in a hail of bullets. The other atrocity took place 3 weeks later. Again, the Nazis, the SS, they all marched into the ghetto. They selected 10,000. They took them away to the notorious execution place and they were all murdered. For my family, and for me, this was a defining event. That's when we lost our faith in humanity. Seeing all the facts, seeing all the evil unhinged us. We couldn't cope with it. We were completely derailed. We don't know what to do, we don't know where to go, we don't know what's happening to us. The fact that ordinary, normal people could be turned into killers was a shocking realization for us. We had to take on board that the line between good and evil was a very flimsy one, a very thin one, and it was all too easy to indoctrinate ordinary people, indoctrinate ordinary people to turn from good into evil.
10: By 1944, the remaining Jews from Val's ghetto were herded into cattle wagons and taken into Germany to work as forced laborers, building factories for the production of German Messerschmitt jet fighters.
13: We knew, of course, we had a good idea that our life will be finished before we were liberated. Conditions were so bad that we did not expect to survive. We were very pessimistic. And we made a pledge obliging any survivor to bear witness. You see, we had that fancy idea that once we disclose how evil starts and how evil spreads, it will make a big impression and genocide won't happen again. Well, it was all wishful thinking, actually. I survived. I was one of the few. But it was just too traumatic to relive everything again and to talk about it. So, in common with most survivors, I kept silent. It was such a gruesome story, people could not believe it. But I was prompted by my children. They wanted to know, and they were asking difficult questions. Why don't we have grandparents, uncles and family like the other children? And why do you speak with a funny accent? So we decided, when the kids were about 8, 9, we have to tell them what happened to us. But we had a problem. How do you introduce a child to the idea of radical evil? So we had to modify our story to their maturity. So there you are. The long silence was broke and we began talking about it.
12: Tens of thousands of elderly Holocaust survivors, just like Val Ginsberg, still live in abject poverty. Many are alone and cannot afford food or medicine.
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12: 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At a Holocaust awareness event, President and Global CEO of the Fellowship, Yael Eckstein, shared how the organization is providing food boxes to poor elderly Holocaust survivors, like Miriam.
16: She was one of the first Jewish people that the Nazis took in Germany, and she was brought to Auschwitz to build the camps with her own hands. And she said, "I was strong, that's why I survived, but I was the only survivor." And she explained to me how for years she lived on one piece of bread, one cup of tea, and worked 15 hours a day in the freezing cold snow, in the burning hot sun, and if you stop for 1 second, you get shot on sight. And she said, as we were walking back to our bunks, the Nazis would line up next to us and they would see our starving bodies, our exhausted minds, and we'd be walking and they would start throwing loaves of bread at us. They'd be throwing chicken, they'd be throwing meat. And any person who would bend down to pick it up would get shot on sight. And they would sit there laughing. And they would watch their fellow Jews, their fellow workers, their friends, their family, get shot because they were so starving for a piece of bread. And she said to me, "When you come with this food box that says on the side, 'Donated with love from Christians in America,' there are no words for the joy it brings to my heart. Finally, the Jewish people are not alone. Finally, there are Christians in America who care about me. Christians in America are sending me this life, this bread, this food, this chicken. That shows me that there is hope for the future. And that's what the Fellowship aims to do."
15: Many Holocaust survivors face serious health issues. Those in need of treatment or medication crisis can sometimes live far from a medical facility. When war or terror attacks take place in areas like Ukraine and throughout Israel, they cannot safely leave their homes. But thanks to Christians and your prayerful and financial support, the Fellowship is able to provide mobile clinics to help poor elderly Holocaust survivors receive the care they need.
17: This mobile clinic allows doctors to reach Holocaust survivors in their homes.
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22: 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We're witnesses. 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
15: The Fellowship was founded in 1983 by Rabbi Yekiel Eckstein, fulfilling his vision of building bridges of understanding between Christians and Jews. In his more than three decades of work, Rabbi Eckstein helped millions of needy Jews around the world, and he also encouraged millions of Christians to deepen their bonds with Israel and their biblical Jewish roots. It was in his beloved Holy Land of Israel where Rabbi Yekiel Eckstein passed away on February 6, 2019.
12: In this rare audio recording, Rabbi Eckstein gives an important perspective on the Holocaust and how all of humanity should declare never forget and never again. Let's listen.
1: The Holocaust is not just a concept. The Holocaust happened at a real point in history to real people. I realize just how close the people are to us, and how the events could, God forbid, as much as we say never again, they could happen again. If Israel's enemies have their way, Jerusalem and the state of Israel would be obliterated and pushed into the sea and destroyed. We dare not let that happen. Not under our watch. Hatred and prejudice are not things that we are born with. Man, through his free choice, he chooses between good and evil. My friends, we are witnessing the rise of anti-Semitism around the world today.
2: The neighbors say, "We will poison you, dirty Jews." They say it openly.
1: Terrorist attacks.
3: Police say they were tortured and killed before the final shootout.
1: Time is not on our side. Every Jew who is in need of escaping from the forces of anti-Semitism, today there is an Israel that is the home for every Jew who flees there.
4: This inscription says that Jews should all be stabbed. Jid is a derogatory, negative word for Jew. This is the name that the Nazis called Jews when they put a yellow Star of David. It's the same now.
24: It's very hard to describe for someone in the West.
25: Absolutely.
24: The anti-Semitism that still lives here. Valentina is a mother of five children. And when they went out for one Shabbat in the synagogue, the neighbors, they broke the door, came in, and stole all what they have, and left a note, "Dirty Jews, go out." The neighbors told them, "We will poison you, and you will all be dead. We will accomplish Hitler's task. Hitler lives in our heart," Valentina's neighbor told her. And she's frightened now, so she has to live in fear because they promise her that they will poison her.
1: The nuclear threats, the biological, the chemical threats that Israel is facing are growing. The amassing of missiles, of weapons against Israel has risen tremendously. Joshua said, "Who is for the Lord? Let him come with me." This is the moment of truth. This is the time when we need to take a stand with God and when we need to stand strongly with the state of Israel.
12: The Bible says in the book of Isaiah, chapter 58, verse 7, "Share your food with the hungry. 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When you see the naked, clothe them." 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Many live alone, scared, and unseen, but God sees them. And today, God may be calling you to be their blessing.
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0: Christ commanded us to take care of the needy, and to obey God's word is what we need to be doing. And it's great that we have organizations like the International Fellowship of Christian Jews try to meet those needs, to open the eyes of people that want to help. You have to obey the word, but God gives us a compassion because of who he is. And that's the example that Christ gives us. You know, his whole ministry was about healing and helping and understanding people's needs. And that's what he encourages us to do through his word, is to understand the needy people, the people that are hurting, and to want to help is something that Christ gives us.
15: Did you know that in Isaiah chapter 58, the Lord gives 10 amazing promises to those who take action and help others less fortunate than themselves? Oh, God promises that his favor will shine on you, that your wounds will be healed, that he will always be with you, that he will save you, that he will protect you, that he will answer your prayers, that he will turn darkness into light, that he will guide you, that he will satisfy you with good things. And lastly, the 10th promise, that he will keep you strong and well.
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10: The American military takes out another terrorist mastermind. This time, it's an ISIS leader in Nigeria. Word of the successful operation comes straight from the top, from President Trump.
14: The president announced Friday evening that the U.S. and Nigerian military forces had killed Abu Bilal al-Manuki, a leader of the Islamic State group, in a, quote, meticulously planned and very complex mission. Mr. Trump described al-Manuki as the Islamic State's second-in-command globally and the most active terrorist in the world. Mr. Trump wrote on Truth Social, quote, with his removal, ISIS's global operation is greatly diminished. He will no longer terrorize the people of Africa or help plan operations to target Americans. Bernie Bennett, Washington.
10: An Israeli airstrike in Gaza has killed Hamas military wing leader Izz al-Din al-Haddad. The Israeli military says al-Haddad was one of the last surviving architects of the Hamas-led terrorist attacks on southern Israel that triggered the war in October of 2023. Hamas confirms his death. The ceasefire between Israel and Hamas does remain fragile, with accusations of violations coming from both sides. Big welcome home after a job well done. The USS Gerald R. Ford is back home today in Virginia.
16: The world's largest aircraft carrier is back at port at Naval Station Norfolk after an 11-month deployment. That's the longest since the Vietnam War. The Ford supported the U.S. war with Iran and the capture of Venezuelan President Nicolas Maduro. Defense Secretary Pete Hegseth was on hand for the arrival Saturday of the carrier group, which included the destroyer USS Bainbridge as well. Bob Agner reporting.
10: Republican Senator Bill Cassidy of Louisiana is fighting for his political life in today's primary against a challenger who's been endorsed by President Trump. Mr. Trump is backing Congresswoman Julia Letlow. Cassidy, one of seven Republicans who had voted yes to impeach Mr. Trump in 2021. This is SRN News.
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7: 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Thanks for tuning in. Good deal of sunshine, the balance of the afternoon, 84 the high. Kind of cloudy tonight, low 64. Tomorrow, mix of clouds and sun, high 90. 93 the high for Monday, 95 on Tuesday, 93 on Wednesday. Then Thursday, the high, 67. Go figure. In the meantime, Phillies 11-9 over Pittsburgh last night. Crazy game. Phils were down 6-0, cut the lead a couple of times, so we're still down 8-5 going into the top of the ninth when they scored three more runs to tie it up, and then they added three more in the top of the 10th for the win. Kyle Schwarber doing what he's been doing a lot lately. A couple more home runs as part of his 3-for-5 night, knocked in 5. Schwarber now has 20 home runs on the year. Bryce Harper added 4 hits, couple of RBI. Phillies and Pirates play again today, in fact, in just a few moments, with Christopher Sanchez pitching for the Phils. And in golf, the PGA Championship continues at Aronimink in Newtown Square. On the program today, Jake Steinfeld of Body by Jake fame joining the program, as does Jay Jackson, lead singer and lyricist for Apologetics, a Christian parody band. We'll actually feature some music from their brand new CD in 1982. 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
21: Now, there's some of you who are close to starving to death spiritually. It's been so long since you've been reading God's Word that you don't even have a hunger for it anymore. 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For example, did you know most of the books of the New Testament, two-thirds of them, could be read in less than 20 minutes? Start with a small book like Philippians or James that's very, very practical. If you can't handle a whole book, just take a chapter. Here's some chapters you might want to consider. If you're facing a crisis, read Psalm 46. If you're facing temptation in your life, read James 1. If you're worried or concerned about finances, read Matthew chapter 6. Start small.
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7: 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Joined by Jake Steinfeld of Body by Jake fame, fitness icon, innovator, entrepreneur. He's the creator of the personal fitness industry, a lifelong advocate for health and wellness, and spent more than four decades motivating millions through his innovative approach to exercise and music. 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He's also New York Times and Wall Street Journal best-selling actor, author, and voiceover artist, and now has a 24/7 radio channel going, the first ever digital radio channel designed to fuel mind and body, called Body by Jake Radio. 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
22: Tim.
7: Hey.
22: What's up, man?
7: How you doing?
22: What are you doing, buddy?
7: Congratulations on this new endeavor. Never to let grass grow under your feet.
22: Yeah, I don't like no, ain't no grass growing here, buddy boy.
7: How long
22: is everybody in Philly?
7: We're doing well. Doing great.
22: I love it, man.
7: Even better, we get to talk to you now.
22: Thank you.
7: Yeah. So how long has this been percolating in your mind?
22: Well, this has been percolating. I'll tell you something, man. You know, we lost our home in the Palisades fire year and a half ago.
7: Yeah.
22: And, you know, thankfully, we're all okay. You know, we're rebuilding the house, which is cool. We just laid the foundation. So last week, so to be able to see things go up, as opposed to that terrible picture in your mind, we lived in our home for 31 years. Our four kids were raised in that house, and we lost everything. Wow. And, you know, there are two choices you can make, Tim. You can roll up in a ball and die, or you persevere. And we choose to persevere. We choose to don't quit. And that's been my life and my family, my wife Tracy. We're going on married 38 years, and she's been my rock. And, you know, as an entrepreneur, man, she has stood by my side through everything. And all my ideas, look, I've won, I've lost, I've won. I've won a little bit more than I've lost, but Tracy has always been right there for me. And we have four great kids, our daughter Morgan, who lives in London, and I have two guys, Nick and Zach, who live here in New York, believe it or not. I'm in New York doing press, and our youngest son, Lukey, lives in L.A. with us. But we lost our home in the Palisades fire, and my wife and I live in Century City now. So we're in the middle of the city, and I'm in a car, even more than you are normally in L.A., and I was trying to find something just quiet, you know, on the radio. That was like, I love late 70s, 80s, and 90s music, and something that was more inspirational, man. I just wanted to kind of zone down, cool out. And there was nothing. Tim, there was nothing. And I thought, okay, I got to do this. And it got me very excited. And it was, you know, I got the chills, which I normally have done about three or four times in my life. And three of the four times, they've been massive hits. And the last one was Fit TV, which, you know, as I said, Ted Turner, who just passed away, was my mentor. He put me on television the first time I did the fitness break on Cable News Network back in 1981.
7: Wow.
22: If you remember it, it was me on the beach with two models and in Malibu, and I can do it for you right now. Hey, gang, I'm Jacob, Body by Jake, and here's your fitness tip of the day. Today we're going to work the old buttissimo, and I've got Brenda and Jill with me, and we're going to do the old Body by Jake squat. Let's go for 10 reps. It's a beautiful day. Think great positive thoughts, 8, 9, 10. And remember, stick to the fight. When your heart is hit, it's when things seem worse that you must not quit. Don't quit. Have a great day. See you tomorrow. And we did 800 of those, Tim. And Ted ran them 4 times a day in the States, but like 10 or 12 times an hour around the world. And because he used it as filler. And that's what really put me on the map. And then from that, I was the first guy to do personal fitness training and made it an occupation back in the day.
0: Right.
22: And then I did a Body by Jake show and first run and then on ESPN for many years. And then I had a dream to create a 24-hour fitness television network. And I went back to Ted and remember Headline News, right? And it was that one-hour wheel. And I said, wait a second, I could do a fitness television network based on Headline News. So I used what Ted created for fitness. And it became very successful, ended up selling it, launched it in 93 and sold it to Rupert Murdoch in 98. And cut back around to all these years later, right, from devastation of losing your home to this idea. Look, Tim, as you know, you talk to a lot of your listeners. People, we're right in the middle of Mental Health Month, right?
0: Right,
22: and
0: right.
22: We talk a lot about that. I talk a lot about that. You know, I've been chair of the National Foundation for Governors Fitness Councils. For the last 14 years, my goal, I put fitness centers in elementary and middle schools around this great country of ours. And we just wrapped up. I've done it in all 50 states. I've stood next to 48 of 50 governors. And when we were growing up, man, we never talked about mental health. But the last 5 or 6 years, kids in schools, in elementary and middle schools, talk about mental health. And if you think about this, the most underutilized antidepressant is exercise. Right? If you're mad or sad or angry or stressed, just move your body. Go out and take a walk. Move your body. Get those endorphins popping. All of a sudden, you start feeling, you stand up a little bit straighter, right? The shoulders go back. The smile comes back to you. The confidence, the self-esteem starts kicking in, and now you control the day. People are desperate for hope, right? We're living in crazy times. People are desperate for hope, and that's

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3: In all 50 states. I was just asking you, you've done a lot in your lifetime, what you might be most proud of when you think of all the different things you've had a chance to help influence people. I would think that would be pretty high on your list. The Olympics, also to be a torchbearer, all the other cool things you've had a chance to do.
4: Thank you. That was a great moment. I was one of 22 Americans to run with a torch in the 2012 Games in London.
3: Yeah.
4: Which was really awesome, man. It was, and that was a great story. I mean, I kind of trained for that. You know, I didn't want to pull up with a hamstring. You know, buddy by Jake pulling up with a hamstring.
3: That would not be a good look.
4: And they give you all these notes, right, before you go, you know, you go out, and they have your family. I mean, it's a military exercise. And they, you know, they drop you in an area where you're supposed to start running. And all I remember was everyone said, take your time, Jake. It's a great moment. And by the way, it's a little more than a quarter mile. That's all you're running. It's a little more than a quarter mile, right? And I said, don't tell me about taking my time. If I see a camera, I'm going to relax All I remember was they come up to you, and it was a police officer, a female police, English, and they turn the petrol on your torch. And the lady in this great English accent said something to the effect of, just so you know, when you have the Olympic flame, you'll be the only person on the planet with the Olympic flame. And as she said that, my knees started to buckle. And the big parade came closer to me where they lit my torch, right? They turned the other person's torch off. I have the flame. All I remember hearing from my family was, Dad, slow down. I don't remember this. I wish I could tell you I enjoyed the moment. I don't remember.
3: Yeah.
4: It happened so quick.
3: But you didn't mess up. That's a good thing.
4: No. I didn't pull a hammy either.
3: Jake Steinfeld of Body by Jake fame and the new program and availability channel, Body by Jake Radio. Thank you so much for taking time, and hopefully get a chance to catch up with you again down the road.
4: Hey, Tim, I hope so, man. Love to everybody in Philly. Peace.
3: All right. God bless you. Have a great rest of your day. Don't quit. That's it. See you later. Bye for now.
4: See you, Tim. Thank you, buddy.
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0: Where should you shine? In the church on Sunday morning? No. Jesus would have said, you are the light of the church, and he didn't say that. Jesus said, you are the light of the world. Light, therefore, must shine in the marketplace. It must shine out there in the factories, in the offices, in the boardrooms. It must shine out there in the medical practices and in the colleges, in the universities, in the schools, on the golf course and in the kitchens. The light must shine at work and at leisure. Everywhere you go, the light has to be there because you are the light.
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0: 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Yesterday, I came home and had a little box on my doorstep, and inside were some CDs. Well, one CD 11 times. And that would be 10 to give away and one to listen to, which is what I did earlier today. That CD is called Apologetics 82 by that Christian parody band Apologetics, whose lead singer, Jay Jackson, has joined us many times before and does so again right now. Hello, sir.
1: Hello, Tim. It's great to talk to you.
0: You too. We have a lot of parallels, a lot of parallel tracks we often have conversation on, including the fact this weekend, maybe the important business besides the CD, is the Phillies and Pirates playing this weekend. Your Pirates are doing pretty well.
1: They are, but our Penguins were doing pretty well until they met the Flyers.
0: That's right.
1: Well, our Steelers certainly are doing pretty well until they meet the Eagles, which I see we're playing in Philadelphia again this year in the upcoming schedule. So
0: that's right.
1: Yeah, I better get this in before another one of my teams loses. Yeah.
0: Well,
1: plus, you already scooped us in the NFL draft. Go ahead, rub it in.
0: I wasn't going to bring up Mekhi Lemon, but that is a funny clip to watch him going from what? I thought I was going to Pittsburgh. Now I'm going to Philly. Folks, if you're familiar with the Eagles, you know, the draft just happened a few weeks ago, and Mekhi Lemon, the Eagles drafted, but Pittsburgh thought they were going to get him, the Steelers, and then there's a whole video you can look up online if you haven't seen that yet. Jay Jackson is from Pittsburgh, the Pittsburgh area, and we have known each other for a long time. As the saying goes, you can't make an old friend. So I always love having you on the program. In fact, when I prepare for our conversations, I do very little preparation. A couple of bullet points. Other folks who I talk to once or twice or, you know, every few years, I'll write a whole thing up. With you, I know you well enough, and you know me well enough. It's very nice to just be able to jot down and go from there. So I have half a sheet of paper here. That's all today's prep is. But it'll be enough because the music is the star besides you. So,
1: and you're still more prepared than most people who interview me are. So there.
0: I'm sure you've had your share. I really like this new CD. And I'm sorry I'm going to ask you to give your elevator speech. But before, just for folks, because I never like to assume that they know about Apologetics, despite the fact you have a pretty heavy presence here on WFIL for the last 8 years that I've been back, and before that on our sister station, 990 WZZD, where we had, that's where our history really began. The Creation Festival, I think we met in 2000, if I'm not mistaken.
1: Yes.
0: You guys performed at Creation, the festival, and then I met you up at the tent where you had like a merch table out and we're meeting folks. So that was pretty cool.
1: Yeah, we were on right after Plus One. They put the boy bands back to back.
0: That's really funny. Yeah. By the way, in today's show, we're putting the 80s guys, well, because your CD is 80s, back-to-back. Earlier in the program, we had Jake Steinberg on. Remember him? Body by Jake?
1: I didn't know that. What's he from?
0: Body by Jake, you know, the original personal trainer.
1: Body by Jake, yes.
0: Yeah, he developed the first, like, workout playlist, and you guys kind of look like each other, actually.
1: Just our bodies.
0: I was going to say just your hair. Yeah, he was on CNN with Ted Turner, brought a fitness program on TV and a bunch of other things over the years. He worked with Harrison Ford and a lot of other actors and actresses to help them get fit and all that. And he used to have infomercials on. He has a new show out, so we had a nice chat with him. And now I thought, you know, we have to make our guests look alike. So I'm glad you're able to jump in here. You don't have any fitness videos, though, in your history, do you?
1: No, I've tried to get rid of those. I felt like they were just confusing people.
0: Okay.
1: I wanted to focus on the parents.
0: That's good. So, anyhow, our history involves a lot of other events. The Six Flags Rejoice Festival in the early 2000s, when my radio show ended in 2004. You guys kindly hosted had a farewell concert for the listeners. And along the way, with the Phillies, you did the...
1: You're still paying us back for that.
0: Yes. And the Phillies, what was it, seventh inning stretch and the chapel you did one time?
1: We did a pregame thing. You had me sing the national anthem for the Phillies. I got to high five the Philly fanatic.
0: Wow.
1: We did the Philadelphia Kicks. We played at the Spectrum a couple times. We played at Wachovia before a 76ers game.
0: So
1: you were very good to us. Philadelphia was very good to us, too, except for the ushers in all these places, because they're always ushering us out while our fans are trying to get out. We call it the pity of brotherly shove, because they're always shoving us out the door.
0: My understanding with that, by the way, for folks tuning in, we're chatting with Jay Jackson, lead singer and lyricist for Apologetics, that Christian parody band. At these concerts, whenever our station or a station in general does a post-game concert where you kind of buy a ticket to the game and get to see a concert of some sort, the concert has to be usually abbreviated somewhat, because I think my understanding is that the folks who are working there, the staff, they've been there all day. It's a hard day. There's only allowed to work a certain amount of hours, though, like union-wise. At least this is back.
1: There are union laws, and I know that. Yeah. I mean, it's that way in New York City. It's that way.
0: Yeah.
1: You know, all the big things. So, yeah, we totally understand that.
0: Yeah, yeah. And I know you're kidding, but I didn't understand, too, why, like, some of the concerts, other than you don't want the night to be too long when you have an event. You've already been to a game, for example. But there are some reasons why folks have to clear out right after things. So in any case, but that's a long way to say the elevator speech. I've known you since the early days and the earliest CDs. But just for folks just to get a little, you take it whatever direction, just a little bit of the backstory to how even Apologetics came to be, why you do what you do, and what do you do anyway?
1: Sure, Tim. Well, Apologetics specializes in biblical parodies of pop, rock, and rap, and occasional country songs from the yesterday and today. Everything from the 50s through probably about the 2010s. Everything from Elvis to Eminem, the Beatles to the Beach Boys to the Beastie Boys to the Backstreet Boys, from Three Doors Down to Three Dog Night to 3 Days Grace, Elvis to Eminem, just about everything. We got started, we played our first concert in 1992.
0: Wow.
1: And played in all 50 states at one time or another, released 82 CDs. This is our 82nd, hence the name Apologetics 82, although it features parodies from 1982, which just happens to be the year when I graduated high school and started college. So it was a pivotal year in my life. And not only that, Tim, it was a year when I made my debut in my very first rock band, which was called Terminal, and I got the lead male role in the senior play. Actually, I'm going to be meeting my co-star later on today, the guy co-star.
0: Yeah.
1: Later on today, who's my best friend in high school. First time I've gotten to really spend some one-on-one time with him in many a year. So,
0: wow.
1: Great day.
0: I love that. I just got a letter in the mail from our class president. It's our 40-year anniversary this year. I graduated 4 years after you did, in 1986. And so he's like, all right. Well, I'm just saying, it is going to be fun to get together again whenever that winds up being. And we have the luxury of making it the entire year. It doesn't have to be like, for some reason, I think it's got to be like around when you actually graduated in June. It's like, no, we could get together at Thanksgiving or Christmas or whenever people might otherwise be around. So, so I didn't realize. I guess I was going into, this is why this CD, I would tell you of any CD that Apologetics has done in, I'd say, the last maybe 5 years, this one, I mean, I like them all, but this one, I think I like every single song and had familiarity with every single song, because, I mean, I was in ninth grade when all these songs came out, starting with the parody of Rod Stewart's Young Turks and John Mark being the parody there that you lead off with. I'm going to put that one on here. It's a fun one. It goes by kind of quick. You know, Rod Stewart is nimble with the words. Just share what you know about this song specifically, if you would, and then we can talk about the album overall for a bit.
1: Sure thing. Well, Tim, I've always wanted to do a song about John Mark, believe it or not. Mark, the Gospel of Mark, the guy. Mark, of course, he was Barnabas's cousin or his nephew, depending on what commentary you read, how it's translated. But generally, it seems to be his cousin.
0: Yeah.
1: We learned that from one of Paul's epistles. We first see him in the book of Mark, possibly. He might be a lot of people believe that he's the guy who ran away naked when Jesus was being taken away by the authorities.
0: Right.
1: He was following close behind. They think that's an autobiographical statement. There's no other reason why it would be included, they say. So they think it's probably that. But we see him in the book of Acts. He's traveling with Paul and Barnabas, and he defects. He doesn't defect. He just runs away because he doesn't – he gets – I don't know if he just got – the going got too tough for him. But then Barnabas wanted to take him on their next mission trip. Paul didn't want to. They have a big split up. But by the end of his life, later in some of Paul's epistles, he's talking about Mark and how Mark's helpful to him. So apparently they reconciled. And Mark, what we know from history, and what we know a little bit from the epistle of Peter talks about my son Mark, who's also called John sometimes, not John the Beloved, not John the Baptist, but John, who's also called Mark.
0: Yeah.
1: Peter talks about him And from what we know from early church history, there's a lot of the early church fathers who write about the fact that Mark was the one who wrote down Peter's gospel. So the gospel according to Mark is what Mark heard as Peter's scribe and one of Peter's disciples. So that's tried to cram all that into a song, and God just made the words flow. And I really liked this song back in the day, this teenage runaway song, this song that was advocating running away as teenagers and starting a family. Now it's about this.
0: That's great. It's a great explanation. Jay Jackson, lead singer and lyricist from Apologetics, that Christian parody band. Their brand new CD is called Apologetics 82, the lead track, a parody of Rod Stewart's Young Turks. This is John Mark, the Tim DeMoss Show, AM 560 WFIL.

0: AM 560 WFIL. Young Turks parody by Rod Stewart, the Apologetics version there. John Mark and Jay Jackson, lead singer of Apologetics, is joining us today. You can find out more about the band, by the way, simply their name, apologetics.com, APOLOGETIX.com. Jay, before the song, you gave an explanation of kind of who John Mark was, and some folks may be familiar with maybe one passage of scripture or another, but you tied it together nicely. If they weren't able to keep track of all of the things you said, one of the nice things about this song and all the songs you do is you have scripture references that are, you know, in the song. So in this case, Mark 1:1, Mark 14 from Acts chapter 12, Acts 13, Acts 15, Colossians 4, Philemon 1, 2 Timothy 4, and 1 Peter 5. So folks should actually, you know, really dig deep into the song and get more context on the, on what you had shared there before the song. So that's good. And that's always been important to you, huh? I know it's every album has the song, because if I remember correctly, the whole what you do was birthed out of Bible study to teach yourself God's word. It wasn't because I wanted to start a Christian parody band per se.
1: Well, Tim, you know, it's like Rod Stewart himself said years ago, almost every scripture tells a story, don't it?
0: Yeah, exactly. So
1: stay with me. Go ahead.
0: No. I'm going to hit a quick break here and then we'll come back. We need to do this anyway. Jay Jackson, lead singer, that Christian parody band Apologetics on the Tim DeMoss Show. Their brand new CD is called Apologetics 82. We'll chat more about the music and play another song or two before we're done. 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
0: 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Jay Jackson, lead singer of that Christian parody band, Apologetics, hanging out with us today. Their latest CD, It's called Apologetics 82. If I remember correctly, when you became a believer, and folks can look, you know, we have podcasts of our conversations. They can hear your testimony more about how God got a hold of you. But how long had you been writing songs? Was it for Bible study with other people? And at some point, I forget who you said, or maybe it was a number of people, or over and over, people would say, you know, you really should write, like, or do an album, or do how did that story go?
1: Well, they had a national talent search, and they tried to find four of the most handsome, talented.
0: No, really? How did it start?
1: Charismatic. Well, they did, and they found four, and then the budget got slashed, and they hired us. That's my drum beat. Anyway, yeah, I started writing the parodies to teach myself songs I was learning in the Bible. I used to be in bar bands, garage bands and stuff. They'd always fall apart just as they started to get decent. And
0: the bands, not the parodies. Yeah.
1: Exactly. Then I started, I'd always been writing parodies since I was a little kid. I never thought of it as one of my gifts. You know, just write about people in the neighborhood, or wrote it for when I was in college for some of my classes, you know, for like the journalism department banquets. You know, we do roasts, and I'd write them about the teachers. And for one of my service fraternity, I wrote it about our pledge class stuff. I mean, that was just the thing I did, is I wrote parodies. And I started to write these parodies to teach myself what I was learning in the Bible. And I started playing them at a local Bible study that I attended, not thinking anything was ever going to come of it. I'd given up all of my aspirations to be in a rock band or anything like that. This was just something I did to teach myself the Bible. Some people there really liked them. And Carl was at the time when it came to that Bible study and said, hey, we should get together and jam. And we did, and acquired some other musicians along the way. And for a couple of years, that's all we did. Just, you know, Monday nights, you get together, read the Bible, fellowship, which always involves eating.
0: Yes.
1: And then we jam, work on these parodies. And then a friend of ours that I worked with said, there's this Christian coffee house that just opened. Look, read this article in the local Christian paper. It's been out. You guys should play there. And I said, we're not good enough. He said, who is? And so we went, and people really liked it. And pretty soon we were the de facto house band there. And every place we play, somebody would say, hey, can you come play here? Can you come play there? And then some live recordings of our stuff got out. And then we started messing around in the studio. And we just took every opportunity. We played for free, and we played for three plenty of times. So, and the ball just rolled and rolled. And that was 92 whenever we first played our concert. 94 is when the landmark Supreme Court ruling came involving fair use with Two Live Crew that really opened the doors, not just for us, but for a lot of people who did parodies.
0: Yeah.
1: And we ended up playing all over the United States, all 50 states, about 1,500 concerts. And then we scaled back on touring about 10 years ago and focused on doing CDs. We used to do like one CD a year, maybe two. We've been doing four CDs a year ever since. And so this is our 82nd. And we're already well into working on Apologetics 83, which you'll never guess what the year those songs are from.
0: Well, if this one's any indication, I'm going to love that one as well. If you
1: think you will. I think you might even like it better.
0: Well, yeah, I guess. But there are a lot of great songs back in the day. Tuning in, if you're just tuning in, Jay Jackson, lead singer, that Christian parody band Apologetics, hanging out today, Tim DeMarcio on WFIL. I don't think I knew that part of your story, that you had always been a parody writer. I can believe it, you know. I guess I had forgotten that. Maybe I knew it and I forgot. So you had a lot of practice. It wasn't just like, let me write parodies to teach myself the Bible. It was actually something you had built on from a previous practice. So that's pretty neat.
1: Yeah, Tim, you know so much. You can't be expected to remember everything, because you got the Paul McCartney memory almost full thing going. I don't blame you if you don't remember it. But yes, I've been writing them ever since I was a little kid. I never thought that's. But if you. When I've read stories about Weird Al or seen interviews with him, he was influenced by many of the same things I was, and one of them was Mad Magazine. I loved their song parodies, you know, and I've always loved parodies, except for some of the first ones I ever heard, which were written about me by some of the school bullies, and I still remember them, and they were not very – they didn't rhyme too well, Tim, but they do stick with me.
0: Maybe you could put them as hidden tracks on future albums just for, you know, bonus content. You know, people are big on bonus content.
1: They are. Well, that was quite a bonus to my life. That's right. I learned at the hands of some of the best.
0: Listen, I know you got plenty going on, but I could actually ask you about pretty much every song on this album, but I'll spare you that and just save it for another time. But all these bands: Rod Stewart, Journey, Jay Giles, Paul Davis, 65 Love Affair. I remember that song. You pick Asia's on here, 38 Special, John Mellencamp, Air Supply, Chicago, Alan Parsons Project, Billy Squire. I mean, every one of these songs, I was like, yep, remember that one, remember that one, remember. And most of them were big songs, you know, me as a soundtrack growing up. I really liked, maybe on a, I guess, a serious note, because Apologetics, a lot of times stuff's very fun. Every now and again, you kind of have a bit of a serious twist on something. Would it be correct to think that the Alan Parsons Project parody of Eye in the Sky would be kind of one of those bigger picture songs?
8: Yeah, they are. I mean, there's just a few serious ones on there. That definitely is. That's from Peter's perspective. After he's had time to muse about, hey, who is this guy that I'm following? And he's just made that big confession that Jesus is the Christ, the Son of the living God.
0: Okay. Well, and it's a serious song to begin with, right? It's one. It definitely stood out in the 80s. I'll quick throw this on, come back, we'll wrap up, and I'll let you get on with the rest of your day. Jay Jackson, lead singer of that Christian parody band Apologetics, our guest. Their brand new CD is called Apologetics 82. This is a parody of Eye in the Sky by the Alan Parsons Project. The title of this one, The All-Important Prospect. 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

0: 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Very grateful to have Jay Jackson, lead singer of that Christian parody band, Apologetics, joining our program. Find out more about them at their name is their site, apologetics.com, APOLOGETIX.com. Known Jay for many years now, over 25 years, and along the way, they've put out 82 CDs. This is their 82nd Apologetics 82. Now, but Jay, just to clarify for folks, sometimes this, it lines up. Like, it's your 82nd CD. The songs are from 1982. But there are definitely albums that are more about a whole decade, or even some albums that are just all kind of a wider, even wider variety, right? So just so folks know.
1: Oh, yes. Yeah. We do all kinds of weird things. And I just want to clarify, it's our 82nd CD, but the CD is not 80 seconds long. It's not an 82nd CD. It is our 82nd CD. So it's our CD number 82. I don't want your listeners to think we're ripping them off and just doing a CD that's only 80 seconds long.
0: Yeah, well, you're that kind of guy. You're a stand-up guy. You're 6'6". You don't let grass grow under your feet. Things like that. That's what I told Jake Steinfeld. We had him on earlier, Body by Jake, and I told him, because he's always doing new entrepreneurial things, as you are with this 82nd CD, and every several months now, the band puts out new album. So two last things. One is, do you still have that complete library on USB thing going if folks wanted to grab all your songs all at once?
1: We sure do, yes. They can get that. It actually includes our digital songbook right now, too, so you get a bonus thing, because the digital songbook's about, it's over 1,300 pages long, as the lyrics to all our songs. Through the end of 2024, we make a new one every 2 years.
0: Wow.
1: So we update it because we have about 100 new songs every 2 years. But yeah, it's got the stories behind all these things and et cetera, as Yul Brynner would say.
0: Okay. And to clarify, I mean, 82 CDs, average of 10, 12 songs. You're north of 800 songs, close to 1,000. One of these days, you'll have 1,000 songs.
1: Well, Lord willing, that would be great. We're over 850 songs that we have spoofed. You know, and we've spoofed some of the songs more than once. We've done different versions, so
0: yeah,
1: we might be closing in on 900 different parodies. But we have spoofed over 850 songs. I'd love to get to 1,000, Lord willing. We'll see. I'd love to get to 100 CDs, Lord willing. Just take it one day at a time, like Schneider said, you know?
0: Yes, one song at a time, whatever, one day at a time, with the one at bat at a time, as the Pirates and the Phillies play, as I'm sure their guys are saying, one pitch at a time. Well, by the way, JT Realmuto is going to be joining us soon. They have a Faith and Family Night coming up next weekend, and so we're going to chat with JT about that a bit sometime next week. So
1: That's really great.
0: Yeah, I'm excited about that. So as we close out, and by the way, just as a little bonus material of this little conversation we're having, the cover of Apologetics 82 is a floppy disk. One of the creative things you love to do with your albums, besides the titles and the parodies themselves, is dress up the CD cover so folks can, you know, get a little taste of, have the theme reinforced those ways as well. There's always something going on in your mind, and you like to put it out, and it's an enjoyable. In fact, when I went to pick up the CD, I started to pick up the floppy disk part of the cover, thinking, you know, psychologically, I thought there's a disk. No, it's not. It's part of the cover. So that's just another way.
1: That's really, you know, it's great to have, you know, this way, if our disk flops, we can say, well, it was a floppy disk anyway.
0: That's very good. So you tell me, you pick. Dealer's choice, whatever, as we part company, what final song should we use from the album? And because I'd have too hard a time picking from all. I like them all.
1: What sure. Hey, I'm Sorry, the Chicago parody.
0: Hard to Pray, I'm Sorry. Yes. Chicago, we've been listening. My wife and I love Chicago. We will sing that. This is going to be, I haven't played it for yet, but she's going to love it. Give a little backstory on Hard to Pray, I'm Sorry, and then we'll throw it on and say sayonara.
1: Sure, this is just a song. I really love the way this one turned out, lyrically and vocally, music-wise, etc. This is a message I'm going to hammer home again and again over the years with this band. Is two things I think you should make time for it every single day is to pray and to read the Bible. And people say, I just don't have enough time for this. I've heard the quote that said, you know, Martin Luther basically said, I have so much to do today, I'll have to pray 3 hours, because the more you have to do, the more you need God, the more you need his word, you need prayer. So I don't pray 3 hours a day. I do try and make that time every day to read and pray, though. And that's the gist of it is, look, I'm sorry to bother somebody about it, but I want you to stay with the Lord. I want you to stick with him. And the best way I know is to stay in his word and to stay in communication with him through prayer.
0: Amen. Amen. It's a great message to wrap up our chat with. Thank you, Jay. God bless you. Greetings to your family.
1: Thanks, Tim, and greetings to your very expansive family.
0: Thank you. Jay Jackson, lead singer and apologetics lyricist. Their newest CD is called Apologetics 82, 12 parodies from 1982, including this one, Chicago's Hard to Say I'm Sorry. The parody is Hard to Pray I'm Sorry. On the Tim DeVos Show on AM 560 WFIL.

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3: 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I'm Dr. James Dobson, and I'm thrilled that you've joined us.
2: Well, welcome to Family Talk, the broadcast division of the Dr. James Dobson Family Institute. I'm Roger Marsh, and here's a sobering statistic for you. According to the Alzheimer's Association, an estimated 7.4 million Americans are currently living with Alzheimer's dementia, and projections suggest that the number of new cases could double by the year 2050. Now, for families walking through this season right now, the fear and grief can feel all-consuming. And the question many are quietly asking is, could this happen to me? Well, on today's edition of Dr. James Dobson's Family Talk, Dr. Dobson sits down with his longtime friend, Dr. Richard Furman, for a candid and deeply encouraging conversation about what we can actually do to lower our risk of developing dementia. Dr. Furman brings over 30 years of experience as a vascular surgeon and has served as president of both the North Carolina chapter of the American College of Surgeons and the North Carolina Surgical Society. He also co-founded World Medical Mission, the medical arm of Samaritan's Purse. Dr. Furman's book, Defeating Dementia, grew out of watching his mother-in-law decline through every stage of Alzheimer's and discovering that the research points to real, actionable hope. The conversation is coming up for you right now on today's edition of Dr. James Dobson's Family Talk.
3: Today we're going to talk about a very difficult subject that many families are dealing with today, and that is the debilitating diagnosis of Alzheimer's. We were talking in here in the studio just a few minutes ago and agreed that from our perspective, this may be the cruelest disease of all. And an even more sobering statistic is that half of all Americans who are now 85 or older are afflicted by this horrible disease. Half of the Americans, half of us who have reached that age. I haven't, but I know a lot of people who have and who are suffering with it. I said this is one of the most cruel of all illnesses. Let me tell you why. It robs patients of their memories of childhood and courtship, and parents, and awareness of grandchildren and friends. It strips them of fellowship with God and a reflection on life. Every good thing is taken away, especially the marital relationship, dating, and the fun things, and the humor, and the vacations, everything you've experienced is gone. Only one party remembers them. It is devastating for victims and families alike. Those closest to those afflicted often suffer their own private hell. I don't use that word often. This comes close to it. And there is no cure for it. But there may be an avenue to prevention. And that's what we're going to talk about today. This is what makes this program so important. I said also before we went on the air that this may be one of the most important topics that we have dealt with in many years. It's relevant even to the young. It's relevant to everybody. But even including the millennials, who are sometimes accused of being self-absorbed. Many of their grandparents are going through it. and some of their parents will walk this path. And I don't know how to tell you guys this, but you will be there soon yourself. Take it from me. Life passes awfully quickly, so it's relevant to you, too. In fact, you may be in the best position to prevent it, and we'll talk more about that. The book that we're going to be discussing today is a must-read by all of us. It's titled Defeating Dementia. It's written by my guest and wonderful friend, Dr. Richard Furman, a cardiologist and surgeon, been in practice for 30 years. He has been the surgeon and the physician for Franklin Graham and Billy Graham before he died, and of course, the Samaritan's Purse folks. I wish I could take the time to tell you all the things that he's done. Dick, welcome back to Family Talk. It's so good to have you here.
4: Well, it's great to be here again, Dr. Dobson. Good to be here.
3: We've discussed several of your books in previous programs, and I've appreciated them all. But this one is unique. Do you feel that way about it? This one's kind of set aside.
4: It's the most exciting one I've ever written, and I think the most informative, and the one that everybody ought to know about, Defeating Dementia.
3: Did I overstate the case of what Alzheimer's is like?
4: No. It's known to be the most dreaded disease in America. The people dread that more than cancer. I mean, just studies show that if you ask that question, it's terrible. And to watch your mother-in-law, Mrs. Dale, as I put in the book, to watch her go through 15 years of the progressive stages of Alzheimer's, it's terrible. It's hard to believe.
3: I mentioned also before we went on the air that I have a very good friend, also a physician, whose wife has been dying of Alzheimer's or experiencing it, and now she is dying. I've followed it closely. It's a tender spot that you just... I don't know how people deal with it. I really don't. You wrote about your mother-in-law in your book. I've got a paragraph from that book. Would you read it for us?
4: It says, "What drove you to write this book?" Well, I watched my mother-in-law progress through the three stages of Alzheimer's. I watched her go from being an active middle-aged lady to beginning to forget little things like her car keys and not remembering where she was driving to and calling someone on the phone and not remembering who she was calling when they answered. I saw her lose everyday independence the day I got her doctor to write a prescription which we placed on the refrigerator stating, "No driving." Then came the walker, the wheelchair, and finally being bedridden and completely dependent on caregivers.
3: So you've watched this not only as a physician and as one taking care of patients medically, but inside your family.
4: Right, and that's what really got me, is to watch her go through these different stages of Alzheimer's. And I'm a physician. I always thought it was the genes. But I just wonder what's going on in her brain.
3: Until recently, medical science thought it was primarily genetic, right?
4: Right. The genes was a big part of it. But to tell you the truth, and I started reading and studying the medical literature to see what part really does genes have to play with it. And it was remarkable for me as a doctor to realize it's not nearly as significant as I thought. Only 5% of Alzheimer's is due to the Alzheimer's gene that guarantees you're going to have Alzheimer's if you have that gene. But there's another gene, APOE4, which 10 to 20% of Americans have, which makes you more prone to have Alzheimer's. But it doesn't mean you're going to have Alzheimer's, nor does it mean you're not going to have Alzheimer's unless you do something about it. The things that you have control over, three lifestyles that you can...
3: Well, that's kind of encouraging, isn't it?
4: It's very encouraging. I was shocked.
3: So each of us is on the hook for our own health. really, at that stage.
4: That's right. And that's exactly what I want the reader of this book to realize, is that the road you're on determines your destination.
3: But before you tell us that, give us the evidence for it. The Journal of the American Medical Association is one of the most prestigious journals in medicine.
4: Right.
3: Around the world, really. And I published an article in it. It was one of my crowning achievements I was at Children's Hospital. They did a study of 1,800 patients over a period of 14 years.
4: Yeah.
3: And what did they... I mean, this is hard research.
4: It followed these people for 14 years, and they found that the ones who ate properly versus the ones who ate the bad food, and I wasn't real sure exactly what the bad food was or the good food was, the ones who ate the bad diet were 40% more likely to develop Alzheimer's. Well, that was shocking.
3: That's pretty dramatic.
4: What was even more dramatic was they had this group of people, and there was a group of them that exercised, and there was a group that didn't exercise. They saw the ones that didn't exercise versus the ones that exercised. The ones that exercised had a 48% less likelihood of developing Alzheimer's. Then there was another group that did both. They ate properly and exercised properly, and they had a 67% less likelihood.
3: I hope everybody got that, because you threw statistics to people who, some of them are driving cars on the way to work, they're thinking about many things. Go back and think about that. If I walked up to you and you are aware of Alzheimer's or other dementia causes, and I said to you, you know, without a great deal of effort, you can lower your risk 67% just by doing these three things?
4: Yeah.
3: Man alive, I think I could sell that.
4: That only covered the food and the exercise. And I got to thinking, but what about the third lifestyle, the weight? And this is what was shocking. If you are overweight, you've doubled your odds of getting Alzheimer's. If you're obese, you've tripled your chances of getting Alzheimer's. So I'm thinking, hey, this is something that everybody ought to know. Those three different lifestyles can change your future.
3: Give them to us again.
4: All right, the food that you eat was the 40%. The exercise was the 48%. The combination was the 67%. But the weight, and this is important, the weight, if you're overweight, you're twice as likely. It doubles your odds of developing Alzheimer's. If you're obese, it triples your odds. And there's a lot to being with overweight that goes with the health of your arteries.

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3: Can you really say to America and the world, you probably don't have to go this route?
4: Exactly. And that's what I was going to say a minute ago about you going down this road. Yeah. Everybody listening to us today, everybody that reads the book, they're being presented a fork in the road. They're going to decide they're going to continue on like they are, or they're going to change. They're going to commit to change. And that change, the book goes through all of the different steps of what we can be doing percentage-wise to defeat dementia.
3: You know, I was 54 years of age, and I was playing basketball, and I played three times a week, and I absolutely loved it. It was the most fun part of my week, and I went up for a lay-in and shot the ball clear over the basket, and I knew something was drastically wrong. And I had chest pain, and I had a heart attack. That probably saved, well, it did. It threatened my life. I could have died right there. But it saved my life because I made some changes very quickly, and I kept them. One of them was exercise. The second is I changed my way of eating. And, I mean, it was radical. I mean, you spend 10 days in a cardiac care unit not knowing if you're going to live. Mm-hmm. It gets your attention.
4: Right.
3: And I lay there and I said, Lord, if you give me another chance, I won't mess it up. And a lot of people change their diets for a little bit, for a short time. It's so hard. The whole culture takes you in the other direction. Your family, all of the events. I just had a birthday, and there was stuff presented to me there that I haven't eaten in a while. But then the third one was the hardest for me, and that's weight. You would think exercising that amount would keep the weight off, but mm-hmm. you still have got to exercise a lot of discipline, don't you?
4: It's all intertwined, all the three. And didn't your father have a heart attack?
3: Listen, my dad had four brothers. All five of them died of coronary artery disease.
4: Okay.
3: And my grandmother had a stroke. My grandfather had a heart attack. Seven of them, and on the paternal side, died of heart attacks or strokes. And here I am, healthy, seemingly.
4: When the first time you ever told me that, Dr. Dobson, it just ran through my mind, and I think I told you then, your exercise, and we'll get into cholesterol later, but your exercise increased your HERO HDL cholesterol, which cleans out those arteries. That exercising that every day for those 5 years, that has saved your life. That's why you're sitting here today, mm-hmm. or you wouldn't be here. But you made that commitment to exercise. And there's so much to exercise that's so significant, not only with your heart, but with Alzheimer's. And if you think about it,
3: I had no idea that I was affecting my brain.
4: Anytime you affect your heart, you're affecting your brain with more blood flow to your brain. But exercise, you think about it, it increases that HDL. Just flashing light there, that exercise increases your good HDL, which cleans out your arteries. There's no medicine. There's not a pill you can take to increase your HDL. Exercise is the main thing. Also, exercise increases the strength of your heart. It's like lifting weights to get your biceps thicker. That someone exercises, their heart's much thicker, that it's stronger. So it's more efficient. So what you did is not only did you clean out your arteries, but you increased the strength of your heart. There's no medicine that will increase the strength of your heart. And I get that across to people who don't exercise. There was a study where they studied people who exercised.

0: exercise the most and the least. The ones that exercise that were in the top 10% versus the ones who are in the bottom 10%, the bottom 10% were twice as likely to develop Alzheimer's, and they had followed them along with these. With
1: That's the scary, scans. You know that.
0: Well, just let that sink in. They followed it along, and there's the ones that didn't exercise had this beta amyloid building up in their brain. They could see it, a picture of it. Double the odds. Now, and I used to think, well, I see people walking around the track, and I'm thinking, they're not really exercising, but more and more you read these articles, even walking is considered great exercise with Alzheimer's. And the study that I like showed that if you can't walk one lap or a quarter of a mile versus someone who walks 2 miles a day, and this was 4 to 5 days a week in this article, they were double the chance of getting Alzheimer's, the ones that didn't walk versus the ones that walked the 2 miles. So even walking is a great exercise in preventing Alzheimer's. I kept wondering why that doesn't put that much strain on the heart. How does that work? Realize it enhances the other lifestyles. It convinces your mind that if you exercise, okay, I'm gonna eat differently. I'm gonna lose some weight. It enhances these other lifestyles, that they're all intertwined. So even if you're just walking, today I'd say the one most important takeaway from this program, get yourself a goal to exercise 5 to 6 days a week, starting today, even if it's just walking.
1: And it also affects other organs of the body, doesn't it?
0: Oh, sure.
1: Those same disciplines, if you will, affect diabetes and cancer and any number of things. It's general health.
0: Weight loss, you think of colon cancer, and you think of breast cancer. That's just the exercise is related to your weight. Your weight's related to especially those two cancers. So it does. It affects a lot more of your body than we have time to discuss today.
1: As a matter of fact, our time is gone, but boy, we're not through talking about this. I want to talk about those three disciplines next time.
0: Okay.
1: You've flown out here to be with us from you came a long way. So we're going to just continue talking right now, and then we'll let people hear tomorrow what we're saying today. Dick, I appreciate you so much. You've become a great friend to me.
0: And, well, it's mutual.
1: We both love the same Lord, don't
0: yeah,
1: we?
0: Yeah, that's right. I'd forgotten you'd had that heart attack long ago, and it just dawned on me whenever you told me a few weeks ago about it, that's what saved your life.
1: You said you've never seen anything quite like that.
0: No, that you had, what, three arteries blocked?
1: Yeah.
0: And
1: the main artery, the LAD,
0: yeah,
1: the Widowmaker, was totally blocked.
0: Yeah.
1: And the left and right circumflex were also 30% and 40% blocked.
0: Yeah. And, well, that deciding to exercise is why you're here. I mean, the other things too, but that's the one most significant factor you picked up on, and that's why I want to get the readers to realize. Don't wait on something like that. Just read the book and let that be the inspiration to
1: And the book is Defeating Dementia, What You Can Do to Prevent Alzheimer's. You know, wouldn't you like to have a book that said what you can do to prevent cancer? Well, you can probably lower the risk, but it's out there and people get a surprise
0: right.
1: with cancer. But here, you're making a definitive statement, what you can do to prevent Alzheimer's and other forms of dementia. You know, that's a good news story, isn't it?
0: It's great news. It was surprising to me as a physician. But it's something that I realized, hey, there are things we can be doing.
1: And Dr. Furman, next time, of all the things that I want to cover in that period of time, and there's a lot, I'm most interested in how you can detect Alzheimer's. There is a way to know that you got work to do, and we'll tell people how next time.
0: Yeah, okay.
2: 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They've been discussing his book, Defeating Dementia. And if you'd like to hear this program again, or share it with a friend, or learn more about this powerful resource, visit jdfi.net. You know, Dr. Dobson served for 17 years on the attending staff of Children's Hospital of Los Angeles, and for 14 years as an associate clinical professor of pediatrics at USC, before dedicating his life fully to ministry. He believed that faith and medicine were never meant to be in separate corners, that the God who knit us together in our mother's wombs cares deeply about how we care for the bodies he gave us. 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
15: The psalmist has his eyes on man instead of having his eyes on God. 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
1: In this psalm, he's writing about the tragedy of the wicked and the blessedness of those who trust in God. This is a psalm that is related to Psalm 37 and Psalm 49. And it's interesting because, I don't know about you, but I know that I have wondered, why do we come to the house of the Lord? Why is church so important? What does that mean to us? Do we have to go to church? And why do we have to go to church? Because a lot of times when little kids ask their mommy and daddy, do we have to go, mom? You need to give them an answer. Why do we come? We don't just come for fellowship. We don't come just because we feel like coming. But we come to the house of the Lord to get God's perspective for my life. I want to hear what God has to say to me about my life and my future. We come to the house of the Lord to be taught God's word, so we can deal with the problems of life that every one of us face every day. And also how to share with others our faith. People have questions, we have the answers through the Bible. But then at the same time, Psalm 73 is actually a unique psalm. Because Psalm 73, the psalmist is dealing with a great problem. Listen, why a just God would permit the wicked to prosper and the righteous to suffer and be oppressed? Why did 9/11 happen? Why do good people get cancer and die? Why does it seem like the wicked don't have any pains, no problems? They go out and they sin like hell. That's what the psalmist is dealing with. The problem of the wicked getting so much and doing so much, and yet nothing happens to them. It's amazing that the psalmist in Psalm 73, beginning with verses 1 to 3, we have the unique problem. The first three verses will deal with the psalmist's spiritual problem that he's having concerning the wicked. Look, I serve you, God, I love you, and yet you don't bless me like you bless the wicked. The psalmist has lost hope. He's actually discouraged, especially when he sees the wicked committing murder, fornicating, committing adultery, lying, cheating on their taxes. They drink their fine wines. They fly first class. And yet, Lord, I serve you and I love you. And what do I have? Nothing. Listen how the psalmist begins with this great problem. In verse 1, he says, truly God is good to Israel, to such as are of a pure heart. So the psalmist begins by sharing his faith to the fact that God is good to me. But all of a sudden, I see my neighbor, and I see my neighbors. And I go down to the supermarket and I see people there And I go down to the bank and I see people there. And they're leaving the bank smiling, counting their hundreds. And yet I can just barely feed my family. And I work hard. And yet why doesn't God bless me? But he blesses the wicked. Verse 2. But as for me, my feet had almost stumbled. My steps nearly slipped. What does he mean? He almost totally backslid. He said, forget you, God. I'm going to cheat. I'm going to lie. I'm going to murder. I'm going to steal. Because that's the only way you're really happy. That's the only way you can get ahead in life. By cheating and lying and murdering. They don't believe in God. And God, why haven't you stricken them? What? How come you don't kill them? They laugh at you. They mock you. They call upon you. And they say, oh, you're not there. There is no God. But what happens is that the ungodly forget that they may be shouting and screaming against God. But maybe God won't judge on Friday, but Sunday's a coming. You see? There is a day of judgment. Maybe God is not consuming them right now. And they're getting away with everything they can, and that may be so. But there is a day of judgment coming for everyone. The psalmist is really heartbroken. He says, but as for me, my feet had almost stumbled, my feet nearly slipped, and for I was envious. Notice, I was envious of the boastful when I saw the prosperity of the wicked. When I saw how much they had, I became envious. It's really sad, but this is the problem that the psalmist was having when he saw that. It bugged him. And he became envious of the wicked because the way they boasted, there's an arrogance about them. And he saw all this and he discouraged them. Look at verse 4 through 12. Now the prosperity that comes along through wealth in them and pride and the prosperity. He says, for there are no pain in their death. When they die at peace, God. And this is what he was seeing among the rich and the wicked. But their strength is firm. They are not in trouble as other men, nor are they plagued like other men. Hey, God, look at all the things that I've gone through in my life, and look at them. They don't get sick. They're not crippled. They don't have cancer. Because he's talking about these people that it seems that nothing touches them. They're untouchable. The psalmist has his eyes on man instead of having his eyes on God. We need to be careful of keeping our eyes and comparing ourselves to other people. Be careful. It will destroy you. Wanting what somebody else has will destroy you. Trying to be like somebody else will destroy you. If you're not content, it will destroy you. Therefore, pride serves as their necklace. Violence covers them like a garment. Their eyes bulged out with abundance, and they have more than heart could wish. Imagine that. You come into their homes, and man, you, wow, this is incredible. They go down and they can buy a diamond ring for $50,000, and it's nothing to them. They set their mouth against the heavens. They start cursing God. And their tongue walks through the earth. Therefore, his people return here, and waters of a full cup are drained by them, and they say, how does God and the world know, and is there any knowledge in the Most High God? Is there a God really? Does God really see? Does God really hear? Does God really care? Is there really eternal life after death? They don't believe it. They're questioning God. It sounds like the book of Job. They're questioning the integrity of God. They're questioning the sovereignty of God. And they think they're little gods, and they think they are ruling and they are in command of their lives. Nothing can touch me. But to the psalmist, as he's looking at these people, they put down God. And they mock God. And if you talk about God, they put you down. And they try to come in with their philosophies and their education and try to make you look stupid that you believe in God. Look what he says. And again, they say, how does God know? And is there any knowledge in the Most High? Behold, these are the ungodly who are always, notice, at ease, and they increase more in riches. They're kicking back. They have no worries, he says.
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1: Verse 13 to 20, the progress. Here the psalmist, in light of what the psalmist had observed, he was driven now to wonder if he had cleansed his heart in vain. Hey, do you think that maybe I'm serving God for nothing? Maybe there isn't a God and I'm wasting my life. Maybe I should go out and party and steal and kill and fornicate and commit adultery and do everything that the wicked does, because to me it seems like they love it and they have fun. Verse 13, surely I have cleansed my heart in vain and washed my hands in innocence. Whoa. You know what he's saying? Literally he's saying, it doesn't pay to be good and to serve God. That's what he's saying. It doesn't pay to do what's right. It doesn't pay to be a Christian and to serve God, because look at the wicked. They got it all. For all day long I have been plagued, chastened every morning. Hey, I got a lot of problems. Every morning I wake up to some problem. And then I get chastened by God. If I have said, I will speak thus, behold, I would have been untrue to the generation of your children. When I thought how to understand this, it was too painful for me. Too painful. Then I understood therein. All of a sudden, this guy is standing there, and he's hashing and rationalizing everything in his mind concerning the wicked, their prosperity, their wealth, all the things that they have and they're doing. And as soon as he goes back into the house of the Lord, guess what? He sees the truth. That's why it's important to be in church. Look what he says. And when I thought about this, it was too painful for me until I went into the sanctuary of God. Then I understood their end. Notice that. Then I saw that everything I said, it is not true. The wicked go to hell. The wicked are sick. The wicked are in pain. They just drown their sorrows through wine drinking and beer and whiskey and even drugs, and they escape their pain. You see? But I came and I understood their end. Surely you set them in slippery places. You cast them down to destruction. What did he see when he came to the house of the Lord? Every ungodly person, from the day they're born until the day they die, they're walking on slippery soil. By the grace of God, they haven't fallen into hell. God's given them another day to repent. They don't have steady ground. And they don't even know it. They're so blind to sin. The psalmist's eyes opened when he went into the house of the Lord. And he began to see the destruction of the wicked and how their end was fatal. Look what he says. Oh, how they are brought to desolation in a moment's time. They are utterly consumed with terrors. The market gets shaky, and what do? They get fearful. Oh no, what about my money? You see, they have problems. How I love God, the way God humbles us. When you make your plans, they're not God's plans. And you're in for big disappointments. That's why it's so important to put your plans with God. And to seek ye first the kingdom of God and his righteousness, and then all these things will be added unto you. To know that I am in God's perfect will, it is truly peace in my life. And we got to teach that to our children and to our grandchildren. God's in control. You're not. I'm not. God is in control. You don't know what tomorrow may have for you, but I know one thing, God loves me. And God cares for me. And God will never let me go. I know that. I fall back on that which I do understand. You see, always when I don't understand something. On those things that I do understand, I fall back on those things. Why? Because I've seen God faithful. How faithful God is. He says, as a dream, when one awakes, so Lord, when you awake, you shall despise their image and not their prospect. Verse 21 to 27. New insight now, being in the house of the Lord is given to the psalmist. Thus my heart was grieved, and I was vexed in my mind. I also was so foolish and ignorant. I was like a beast before you, God. God, I am so sorry. Confession, repentance. And there's a lot of people that do not know the Bible, that are Christians, that don't study the Word of God, and they're foolish in what? In what they accuse God of, because they don't understand God. That's why you got to read the Bible and study the Bible to know the mind and the heart of God. You can't fall back in your own philosophy. Your own psychological things. You have to trust God by faith. God is in charge. God is in command. Whether God takes my wife or my husband or one of my grandchild or one of my sons or daughters, God's in control. That's why non-believers, when someone dies or someone is dying, they have no answers. We have the answer. And what's the answer? Jesus. Jesus Christ is the answer. He's the only one that can give you hope and peace and forgiveness. And he can cleanse you, and he washes you, and he writes your name in the book of life. And yet the psalmist declares, even though I read it, even though I went to the house of the Lord, how easy it was for me to start sliding backwards away from God, away from the Word of God, and to become like a beast without understanding. Look what he says, verse 23. Nevertheless, I am continually with you. You hold me by my right hand. You will guide me with your counsel and afterwards receive me to glory. You see, God is going to lead you with his counsel. How? Through his word. He's going to lead you and guide you. And then afterwards, I'll be in glory. Whom have I in heaven but you, O God? Notice that if you're feeling lonely, hey, the Lord is there with you. Who do I have but you, O God? And there is none upon the earth that I desire beside you. You see how beautiful that is? Hey, seek God first. And then, when you have God, you got it all. My flesh and my heart fail, but God is the strength of my heart and my portion forever. Underline that. God is there. He cares. He is everything to me when I'm down and cast down and I'm suffering and going to persecution or sickness. God is for me. Then who can be against me? No one.
0: Well, as we've heard today, it can be confusing when those who seem far from God are enjoying more ease and prosperity than his followers. But we've seen that we can rest in God's goodness as we trust in his eternal plan. You're listening to Somebody Loves You Radio with Raul Reese. Today's study was titled The Tragedy of the Wicked. 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
1: Look what else he says. This is so cool. My flesh and my heart fail, but God is the strength of my heart and my portion forever. And here's a summary for him. For indeed those who are far from you shall perish. There's the truth. Those that are far from God, they're going to perish. They're going to die. They can't take their gold and silver with them. They leave it for others to spend it and misspend it, or the IRS or the government. For indeed, those who are far from you shall perish. You have destroyed all those who desert you for harlotry. Notice that. Those that go after other gods or worship their gold or their silver or are in sin, they're destroyed. But here it is. It is good for me to draw near to God. Why? Because I have put my trust in the Lord God, that I may declare all your words. Hey, I can tell others what God has done in my life. Why? Because God is good, especially to those of pure in heart. And when you see the wicked from now on, know one thing, God is good.
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4: 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Marcellus is an aging octopus in an aquarium. He also serves as the story's narrator. Marcellus knows that he's dying, but before he goes, he's working hard in his admittedly limited octopus way to help two employees at the aquarium connect with each other, a widow named Tova and a young drifter named Cameron. Remarkably Bright Creatures is a gentle drama marred by profanity and substance abuse, but we're also reminded of the importance of caring friends and second chances. So we're giving Remarkably Bright Creatures a 3 out of 5 for family friendliness. 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I'm Adam Holtz with the Plugged In Movie Review by Focus on the Family.
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7: One night I was especially grouchy and short-tempered with my 10-year-old daughter. After going to bed, I felt bad about the way I treated her, and I just felt like I needed to ask her for forgiveness. Before she left for school the next morning, I said, "Honey, I'm sure you know that daddies aren't perfect, and I know I wasn't fair with you last night. I want you to forgive me." She put her arms around my neck and shocked me down to my toes. She said, "I knew you were going to have to say that, Daddy, and it's okay, I forgive you." Like my daughter, most children are very resilient and eager to reconcile. Although you may have to choke out the words, asking them for forgiveness shows that you're human, with flaws and imperfections like anyone else. And it also creates an atmosphere wherein conflict and frustration can be resolved.
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11: Assess yourself properly. Don't think you're so wonderful. You are, right, but you're not wonderful. If you don't believe me, find somebody in your inner circle who really knows you and say, for once, please tell me the truth about myself. Am I really wonderful? Just ask them. No, you are. They're like, you know, you got some nice things about you, but you have some jacked up things about you. You have some dysfunction. You have some little quirks. You have some little things that something's loose. The connection isn't real tight. So you start with humility, humbleness of mind. You think about yourself properly. And then it says, and you're going to deal with her accordingly. See, humility is when I choose to put others before myself. Humility is when I choose not to push myself forward, me first. Humility is when I'm prepared to step back. I'm prepared to stay low. And it's important to live your life that way. And you'll be a blessing by giving the gift of humility. Now, let me say to the younger generations, folks younger than me, who weren't raised like me, you got to understand that God established a pattern of respect in the Scripture. And we need to learn to give respect to people, not because of who they are so much as because of the role they play, the title they wear. See, y'all come from a generation, so let me help some of you younger folks, the under 40 crowd. Let me speak to you real quick. Some of you all think the only people who get respect are people who you think deserve it. And the fact of the matter is, that is not a biblical concept. You don't give people respect because you think they deserve it. And some of y'all have bought into the lies. Respect has to be earned. Read your Bible, see if you can find that. Respect is to be given because of the role someone plays. You don't stand in respect to a president because you like him or because you voted for him. You stand when he comes in the room because it is a demonstration of the respect for the office, if not the individual. Come on, somebody. You ever seen the State of the Union address? When he walks in, it's not like the people in the other party say, huh. Anyway, I wish I would stand up. No, they stand up in recognition of the office. That's the concept that this generation has to learn. So when it comes to your parent, you give respect because of the office. God ordained parenthood, and you respect the office even when you're not always crazy about the way the individual acts. You see what I'm saying? And y'all have to learn that just because you become an adult doesn't mean you can start treating your parent like a peer. They're not, well, I'm grown too. That's not the issue. The issue is the title, is the role. A friend of my wife and I, Dr. Claudette Anderson Copeland, was speaking, and she had in the room one of her spiritual mentors. And she, before she went into her message, she gave honor to this woman. And we took note of what she said. She said, this woman has been a mentor and a spiritual mother in the body of Christ, and especially to people like me. And she said, I'm now grown and in ministry, and God has blessed me with many open doors. And if I were unwise, I could have the boldness to look across at her. She said, but I have the wisdom to look up to her. And she said, I do so because, as is the case with any parent, there is a distance in age between you and your parent now that is the same distance that it was when you were born. If they were 20 years older than you, if they had you when they were 20, today they're still 20 years older than you. Did you hear that? And just because you got, I'm 21 now, I'm 25 now, you can't do like you used to do. When I lived in your house, I had to live by your... You might not live in their house, but that's still your mother. Come on, somebody. Still, and will be the longest day she lives, and will be when she's in her grave. And so we have to learn what humility means. I don't care what kind of education you have. My mother didn't even go to college. I got a master's degree. That just means you have more degrees, that's all. Certainly doesn't mean you're smarter. Certainly doesn't mean you're wiser. Sometimes you can have head smarts and lack wisdom. Oh, I know I'm telling the truth. Some of you have degrees that have given you a certain level of information in your head, but when we see you live your life, you are a dumb person with a smartphone. And your parents grew up and they didn't have a smartphone, but they learned wisdom. I said they learned wisdom. My paternal grandmother loved to say, boy, I'm coming back from where you're going. And don't sass me, don't think I don't know what I'm talking about, because I didn't go to school like you. I know what I'm talking about. I've been there, I'm coming back, and you on your way think you know everything. You're gonna run into some stuff up there, and if you listen to me, I can help you avoid some pitfalls. Don't ever mistake your head knowledge for wisdom. It is not. Very few of us in this generation have ever risen beyond the wisdom of our parents. So it pays to listen to them. It pays to take note, and it pays to remain humble in your attitude toward them. Number four, give them the gift of gentleness. Gentleness. Now that word implies meekness. Here's what I love about the concept of meekness. Meekness is not what a lot of people think. A lot of people, when they hear the term meekness, they think weakness. But when you read your Bible, when you see gentleness or meekness, it never means weakness. Here's what it means. It means strength under control. It means I'm strong, but I don't have to show it off. I'm strong, but I don't have to make things happen the way I want them to happen. I have strength, but I have it under control. That's what gentleness means. And God knows we need to be gentle toward our parents. You who have your mother, you need to be gentle toward her. Don't treat her with disrespect. Take your attitude and bring it under control. And say it a certain way and do it a certain way. When I'm out and see people mistreating their parents, it grieves me. This season, oh, mama, come on. No. No, that's your mother. She never deserves that tone. I said she never deserves that tone. I don't care how she's getting on your nerves. Bring your nerves under control. Bring your attitude under control. Bring your words under control. Bring the tone with which you speak the words under control. We were growing up, our parents would say something like, take that bass out of your voice. Y'all don't know none of you, young folks don't know nothing. Come on, old heads. They shaped us up. You could say something that itself wasn't disrespectful, but the tone didn't hit them right. And sometimes they give you that look. Give you that look. Sometimes they ain't have to say a word, just give you a certain look. Every now and then they would say, excuse me. Or they just cock their head slightly to the right. They're trying to figure out, did you take some drug or something that made you? So gentleness, treat her with gentleness. She's frail now. She's not young and strong like she used to be. Frail. She can't take a certain tone in her ear. It's irritating. Take your strength and bring it under control.
13: 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Well, there are seven gifts we should be giving to those closest to us. 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
11: Number five, give the gift of patience. You don't need the Greek for patience. You know what patience means. Shut up and wait. Content yourself. Stop being demanding. It's got to happen right now. Patience is the opposite of what you do in the grocery store. Go in there. First of all, you didn't have to grow the food, didn't have to package the food. You're going up and down with a cart you didn't even have to make. Throwing stuff in, fussing about prices. And then when you get to checkout, God forbid if there are four people in front of you. You will loud talk the whole management. I know y'all better get somebody to open up one of these lines. That's impatient. You're not in such a God-awful hurry, but you just don't want to wait. Well, that's fine at the grocery store because some of them have placated you and they say three's a crowd and they'll guarantee that they'll send somebody to open up a line for you. But in life, sometimes you just got to wait. In life, sometimes you just got to know it's not coming when I want or how I want or the way I want, so I'm just going to have to wait. And be that way with your mother and with others in your inner circle. Practice patience. You only get good at it if you practice it. Some of y'all are lousy at it because you never practice. You skip practice. You're always skipping practice. God gives you opportunities. And haven't you noticed it? He constantly gives you opportunities for you to cultivate the fruit of patience. Because stuff keeps getting on your nerves. And you're having the same kind of experiences because God can't graduate you to something else till you learn. And so practice on your mother. Practice being patient. Number six, give her the gift of forbearance. What's forbearance means? Forbearance means putting up with. Because you know she's going to do stuff that gets on your nerves. You know that already. She's going to say things that irritate you. She's going to make decisions. When you say, Mama, what's the matter with you? You know that's going to happen. So here's another opportunity to practice forbearance. Just put up with.

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3: Problem. If you're that way in your 20s, 30s, 40s, 50s, imagine how you're going to be in 70 and 80. You're going to have to learn to put up better. So give her the gift of forbearance. One more thing in the list is give her the gift of forgiveness. He said, forgive. I like the way this is put. He said, I want you to forgive what? Look at this. Whatever grievances you may have. Some of y'all have had this running feud with your mother, with parents, siblings, children, whoever it is. At a certain point, somebody's got to wave the white flag. It's not worth all of this confusion. It's not worth all of these arguments. It's not worth all of this going around the same thing over and over again. Some of y'all have had the same fight for how many Thanksgivings now, how many family reunions now. At a certain point, just you win. Because if you let her hurry up and win, you win too. Because it'd be over. Good, the war's over. We can sign a peace treaty. We can move on to something else. Gift of forgiveness. Now, forgiveness has two dimensions. I've preached about it many times before. Forgiveness has the ideal dimension of a person has wronged you. They acknowledge that they've wronged you. They repent, and you extend forgiveness as a gift. That's the perfect form of it. But how many know in this world doesn't always work that way? And especially when you're dealing with a parent like a mother, she's not always going to see what you think is she did you wrong. Sometimes she look at the same thing, but she reaches a different conclusion. I don't think I did you wrong. I think I did you right. And you hold on for life that is wrong, and you have this grudge, and you have this bitter attitude toward her, and it's not going to serve either of you well. So when you think you've done wrong and you say what you need to say and they don't respond the way you want them to respond, there's another dimension, thankfully, of forgiveness. If I can't give you forgiveness as a result of you acknowledging that you were wrong and asking for my forgiveness, then you flip the coin. What's the other side of the coin of forgiveness? Even though you don't know you did me wrong, or even if you know but you don't care you did me wrong, I can offer forgiveness to you in my heart. I don't have to ever walk up to you and say, I forgive you for the wrong you did, which you won't acknowledge. Don't bother saying that. Just have the forgiveness in your heart. Let it go. That's the phrase I want you to leave here with. Let it go. It's no big deal. Let it go. The servant had to be forgiven by the master of an incredible amount of money. It's called 10,000 talents. But we don't even have an accurate estimate for what that means in today's economy, because it would mean something like multiplied hundreds of millions of dollars. I mean, it's just crazy money that Jesus gives us in that parable. The man couldn't pay it. Of course you can't pay. Who are you going to pay hundreds of millions of dollars? I want to know how you got that line of credit in the first place. But the Bible says when he couldn't pay and begged for forgiveness, the master forgave the debt. But then read on, and what does it say? It says, but then the same guy who was just forgiven 10,000 talents, hundreds of millions of dollars, he goes and finds a dude who owed him, literally the Greek says, a few dollars. He goes collars somebody over a few dollars when he was just forgiven hundreds of millions. So you got to end the feud with your mother or whoever is close to your life, because you're way ahead. Look at what it says. It says, forgive them as the Lord forgave you. God's forgiven you for sin, past, present, and future. The last thing you need to do is be out riding around collaring your mama over a few dollars of her doing something that you don't like or something that you considered very hurtful. And I don't want to make light of your hurt. Some of you have been abused by parents who've had their own issues. Some of you have gone through some horrific things. But here's what I want you to see. I can release them now into the hands of the Lord. You know why? Because he brought me out.

0: Somebody abused you, but look at you. You're here now. You made it through. God's grace is on your life. You're growing, you're learning, you're loving. You can learn from their mistakes. They gave you a backhanded gift. If they didn't hug you, that can make you convinced that you need to hug your children. If they didn't say, I love you, that can make you assure that I'm going to always say that. You can learn from anything. You can learn from mess. You can learn from somebody's failures. So at the end of the day, just let it go. And then he ends the passage by saying, and wrap it all up in a bow of love. Imagine them as seven flowers. Take those seven flowers, wrap them up in a bow of love, and give it to your mother. And if you do that, he says, you can live with peace in your heart. Let the peace of God just rule in your heart, because you're called to that. And he ends it by saying, and be thankful. And be thankful. You have so much to thank God for. Even imperfect parents. Thank God for imperfect parents, because they got me here. Thank God for imperfect parents, because it wasn't so bad that I ended up in a disaster. I'm still here. I'm still living. I'm still breathing. I can make better choices. I can grow even from the things I learned negatively from them. So be thankful. If you have a living mother, tell her, thank you. If she's gone, you can just wish that in your spirit, and you can make sure to live thankfully by the way you interact with other people.
1: 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You know, here at Destined for Victory, partnership has always been one of our core values put in place years ago by Pastor Paul Shepherd. I once spoke with him about not only the power of partnership, but the benefits of partnership, and here's part of that conversation.
2: You're absolutely right. I think that we do need to underscore that it is a win-win situation when a person is not only a faithful prayer warrior to undergird us with prayer, but when they are faithful in supporting our ministry financially, there is a real benefit to them. Because when you think about it, Jesus said in Matthew 6, don't store up for yourselves treasures on earth where moth corrupts and things get eroded and all that. He says, you need to store up treasures in heaven. And if people say, well, how in the world do you do that while you're still living on earth? The answer is you support things that make a difference, not only for time, but for eternity. And ministries like ours are making that kind of difference. So you get to directly benefit as a supporter, because Jesus is saying, in essence, you share in the victory, you share in the fruitfulness of the ministries you support. And I know that to be true. God has blessed me over the years because of faithful listeners who stand with us every month. I can count on the fact that part of what they do is they sow into this ministry so that we can continue to preach timeless truths in a timely way that's making a difference for people both in this life and preparing them for the life to come. And there is no Pastor Paul or any of the other ministers that God is using without those who faithfully support them. To you, I say thank you so much. To others, I'm saying please prayerfully consider becoming part of that support team.
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0: 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And you and I have to be prepared for that.
1: And that's tomorrow in our message, When Growth Requires Change. 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
12: This world has fallen. 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Why? 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
17: All right, I admit it was disconcerting that he said I couldn't help Paul.
19: We were helping Berechiah, that's all.
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21: So you're not slaves?
19: No.
16: I've heard from my friend in Sychar. 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You've no time to lose.
20: We're coming with you.
17: What? A magician is demanding that we give him the two children.
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9: Stand back! I have enough power at my fingertips to bring fire upon all of you. Hey, bring me the two children or know my wrath!
10: Berechiah.
9: Ah, it is you, false prophet.
10: Look, you can stop your performance. If you have something to say, then say it.
9: I want Timon and Abigail.
10: Well, you can't have them. Ah! Ah! Your tricks didn't impress me in Nain, nor do they impress me here.
9: Lamech.
11: What?
9: You're a sensible man. Are you willing to be cursed for the sake of this stranger?
11: Well, that depends. Do you have the power to curse me?
9: You see my power?
11: Well, I see fire and smoke. In the Far East, they have powder that does as much. It's no curse.
9: It is a curse if the fire burns your tent. There! Or if it threatens your animals. There! Or if it harms your servant. There!
11: Cyrus, get water. Put those fires out. Where are those two children? I want them here now.
10: Lamech, wait. These are tricks. He crept in and set them up while we ate. They're not real.
11: They're real enough for me. Nadab, find those two scavengers and bring them.
10: Yes, master. But those children are not his to take. He beats them. He abuses them for his own profit.
11: That's nothing to me, as long as he leaves us alone.
10: But he can't do anything to you. He has set these tricks up. They're probably all he has.
11: Well, it's more than you have.
10: Lamech, remember what you told me about Jesus. His power to heal. Those lepers, remember?
11: Well, of course I remember. But that doesn't help us now, does it? Do you have his power?
10: No, not like that.
9: You see, Lamech, he is helpless against me.
11: I'm sorry, Luke. If you could do something now to prove you are more powerful than this man, then I might consider the children worth fighting for. But this isn't my business.
9: Bring me the children.
10: Give me until morning.
11: What, you think you'll have power by the morning?
10: I'll have something by then. If I can't persuade you that my God is more powerful than Berechiah, then I don't deserve to keep the children.
11: Did you hear him, magician?
9: I heard. But how can I be sure that he won't steal the children away in the night?
10: I give you my word.
11: Nadab, have you found the children?
12: Yes, master. They were hiding in the rocks. They are being brought to us now.
11: I'll take them to my tent. I will keep them there, under guard. They will not escape. You will accept my word, magician?
9: I will. Until the morning, then.
10: Yes, until the morning.

0: Master Luke.
1: Timon? Abigail? What are you doing here? Did Lamech let you go?
2: Our guard was a fat old man who fell asleep.
3: We were going to escape, but knew we couldn't leave without saying goodbye to you.
1: Goodbye? But you can't leave.
2: But we must. Otherwise Berakai will take us back to Nain with him.
1: Oh, thanks for that vote of confidence.
3: You're no magician. There's nothing you can do to impress Lamech and his men.
1: I don't want to impress them the way Berakaya impresses them. I'm praying for help from God. I want to expose him for the cheap magician that he is.
2: But Berakaya is more than a magician. He has power, real power.
3: Be quiet, Abigail.
2: No, I won't. Master Luke needs to know.
1: Know what?
3: She's a silly girl.
2: I'm not. I know what I've seen.
1: Well, tell me, Abigail.
3: But
1: enough, Timon. Let your sister speak.
3: You asked for it.
1: Abigail.
2: Berakai's tricks, the ones he does in the street, are only for show. We know how they're done. If he only did that, then I wouldn't worry.
1: But?
2: But there's another Berakaya. The one no one sees, the one who prays to dark forces at night and practices incantations and seeks a very dark power. I've seen him when he didn't know I was watching. He seeks the evil one.
3: It's nonsense.
2: No, it isn't. I've seen it at work, and it scares me.
1: But whatever power Berakaya uses, the power of God is greater. Let me tell you a story I know about Jesus. There was a man who was mute. He couldn't hear or speak. And Jesus discerned that it wasn't merely a physical problem, but that a demon had made the man that way. So he cast the demon out, and the man could hear and speak again, and everyone was amazed. But some of the people claimed...
4: He casts out demons by Beelzebub, the ruler of the demons.
5: Yes! How do we know that you are not a demon? Give us a sign from heaven to prove who you are.
6: Every kingdom divided against itself is brought to desolation. A house divided against itself falls. So if Satan is divided against himself, how will his kingdom stand? You say that I cast out demons by the power of Beelzebub. Now, if I cast out demons by the power of Beelzebub, by whom do your priests cast them out? Therefore, they will be your judges. But if I cast out demons with the finger of God, then the kingdom of God has come to you. When a strong man, fully armed, guards his castle, his property is safe. But when someone stronger than he is suddenly attacks him and overpowers him, the stronger man takes away the armor in which he trusted and divides the spoils. Whoever is not with me is against me, and whoever does not gather with me scatters. When the unclean spirit has gone out of a person, it wanders through the waterless regions looking for a resting place. But when it doesn't find any, it says, I will return to the house from which I came. When it comes, it finds it swept and put in order. Then it goes and brings seven other spirits, more evil than itself, and they enter and live there. And the last state of that person is worse than the first.
2: But how is any of that going to help you?
1: The only way to conquer the darkness is to expose it to the light.
3: I don't understand.
1: Perhaps the only way to bring down the house is to divide it, just like Jesus said.
2: But how?
1: Well, that's what I'm going to pray to discern. But in the meantime, go back to Lamech's tent before they realize you've escaped. Wait until morning, as we promised.
3: But what if you lose?
1: That's not an option.

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0: the sun is rising, and as we agreed, we've assembled to decide what to do with these two orphans. Berikaya, you've made a claim for them, which you hope to authenticate by power. And you may begin.
1: You are a wise and gracious man, Lamech, worthy of Solomon himself in your conduct concerning this question.
0: Yes, yes, you don't have to butter me up, Berikaya. Get on with it.
1: And so I shall. For I would be grieved to have to curse you or your men.
0: Oh, yes, yes. And we would be grieved to have to kill you in your attempt to curse us.
1: Do you challenge me, Lamech?
0: Oh, if you're successful, you'll have no challenge from me. Now, show us what you must.
1: As men of the world, you understand and respect power. And power is what you shall see this morning. See here, I have a large empty pot. Come forward. These servants, you see, have water jars with which to fill the empty pot. Proceed. They are now pouring the water into the pot. You can see that the water is untouched, clear, as you would expect. There, the pot is full now. And now I'll take this blue cloth, borrowed from Lamech, thank you. You see with your own eyes that it is a deep blue. And now I'll put the cloth into the clear water. And with a mere wave of my hand, you will see a small measure of my power. Watch as I remove the blue cloth from the clear water. But what is this? The cloth is not blue. It is now red. Perhaps you are thinking this is a trick. I now ask the servants to pass the cloth around for your own inspection. Take it. As men of trade, as those who know cloth better than most know their own hands, you can see the miracle. And now look, as I take a cup of water from the pot. Water still clear, neither blue nor red. But this is a small thing, isn't it? A conjurer's trick, you say. But what conjurer will dare go further? I'll ask the servants to now bring me a lamb from Lamech's own flock.
0: Oh, what's this, Berikaya?
1: You want to see my power? And you shall. We will now take the red cloth and cover the lamb with it. And with the power given to me by the one through whom we have life and death, I present to you the lamb.
0: Oh, what have you done to my lamb?
1: See for yourself.
0: Which, it's dead.
1: Is it? Are you saying I killed your lamb? Me? But how could I have the power to do that? I only covered it with a cloth.
0: I don't know how you did it, but it's dead.
1: Then never threaten me again, Lamech. It follows that what I have done to this lamb, I could easily do to you or your men.
0: Yes, well, be that as it may, that lamb was valuable. I will expect payment.
1: How much, Lamech? What is a dead lamb worth? Or might you get a better price if the lamb were alive? Cover the lamb with the red cloth again.
0: What are you doing? Why are you covering it again?
1: Watch. The power is mine. A gift. To show fools that life and death are within my grasp. Lamb, rise now. Now go to your master. What do you say to that, Lamech?
0: Well, if this is trickery, then it is of a kind I've never seen before.
1: You believe in my power now? Or shall I do something more impressive? Perhaps I could demonstrate on one of your men?
0: Oh, no. I'm truly impressed.
1: And the two children?
0: Oh, well, I must concede that...
2: Wait, Lamech. You made a promise which you must uphold. Berechiah has entertained you with his tricks. Now you have to give me a chance to respond.
0: Oh, yes. Yes, of course. I'll keep my word, but whatever you do, better be good.
2: Good? I don't have to be good. These tricks are easily revealed for what they are.
0: Well, explain yourself.
2: Well, the trick with the cloth and the pot, for example. Hand me that rock, please.
3: Yes, sir. There. All right.
2: Yes, thank you. Step aside, Berechiah. Now, all I have to do is...
1: My water pot!
2: That's right. Your water pot. Specially made with three chambers.
0: Huh?
2: Come and see. Berechiah poured the water into the central chamber, but placed the blue cloth here in this side chamber. Then he pulled the red cloth from this third chamber on this side. So it appeared the cloth changed colours while the water remained clear. Well, it was entertaining enough, but it wasn't a miracle.
0: Yeah, well, what about the lamb, huh? How do you explain that?
2: Haven't you heard of the scorpion's thorn?
0: No.
2: It is a thorn from a small bush, rarely found in this area. The thorn has just enough poison to momentarily paralyze a small animal, one the size of this lamb, for instance, giving the appearance of death. Well, had we waited a few moments without Berechiah's spoken nonsense, the poison would have worn off, and the lamb would have stood up by itself.
1: It's a lie!
2: Oh, I have one in my satchel. Shall we test it on you, Berechiah?
1: I won't put up with these insults. I have proven myself. I want those children now.
0: Yes, it would appear that you've proven nothing.
1: Don't test me, Lamech. I have greater power than you've seen. A power that you do not want to see.
2: You don't have any power, Berechiah. But you are possessed by one who does.
1: What are you talking about?
2: When you forfeited the miracle of your own life, the miracle that Jesus performed on you, you gave yourself to someone else. He holds you now. I want to meet him.
1: Oh, you do. You think you have the strength for that meeting?
2: I don't have the strength, but I belong to the one who does. Come on, show yourself.
1: I had hoped to do this the easy way. But yes, I will show you power. Lamech?
0: What?
1: You have been a gracious host, and I don't mean to seem inhospitable. But a demonstration of power is what you require, and so you shall have it. Do you feel it? The fingers around your neck.
0: Oh, I feel nothing. There are no...
3: What is this? What are you doing to me?
1: What am I doing? I bid you to die, Lamech.
4: Oh, Master! Stop! You're killing him! Oh, Luke, help! Mercy, please!
2: Berechiah, listen to me. In the name and power of Jesus the Messiah, I command that the unclean spirits who have inhabited your soul now make themselves known. Show yourselves! Now!
5: What do you want, physician? Have you come to cure us?
2: Are you all present?
6: We are all here.
4: Lamech is dying.
2: I speak in the name of Jesus, the Messiah. Do you understand?
1: We do.
2: I demand that you release your hold on Lamech.
1: What will you give us if we do?
2: I will give you your freedom.
1: Freedom?
2: From your bondage within Berechiah.
1: Yes, you love freedom. Let us live in you. We could do so much together.
2: In the name of Jesus, who now sits at the right hand of God himself, I set you free to return to the waterless places from which you came.
1: No! We want you!
2: You can't have me. Go now, by the authority of God, to the wild dogs of the desert. Each of you, one to every animal. Go. Go.
3: Thank you, Luke.
2: There is no time to lose, Lamech. Send out your best hunters. Tell them to find the dogs and kill them. But they must not go near them or touch the carcasses. Do you understand?
3: Yes, sir. I do. Nadab.
2: Leave it to me, Master. Berekiah.
1: What have you done to me?
2: I haven't done anything. But I beg you now, accept the miracle of life that Jesus gave to you years ago. Take it into your heart.
1: Yes. Yes. I will.

0: You're leaving us.
1: I'm not leaving you, Timer.
0: But you are.
2: It's not fair.
1: Well, wait a minute, Abigail. Didn't you say you're going back to Nain with Berechiah?
2: Well, yes.
0: He asked us to. Very politely, not like before.
2: Without the magic, he's not so bad.
1: Well, so there you are. I'm not leaving you, you're leaving me.
0: But you're going to Sykar of all places. Why don't you come back to Nain with us? Berechiah likes you now that he's better.
1: Well, I'm glad. But Nain isn't where I belong. I'll pray for Berechiah and for you both. I might even miss you.
3: Ah, Luke.
1: Oh, Lamech. Berechiah.
3: I have a business proposition for you.
1: I'm not interested.
3: But you haven't heard it.
1: I don't need to hear it.
3: Well, it could be lucrative.
1: Well, thanks anyway. Berechiah.
3: Yes, Luke?
1: Here. Take this.
3: What is it?
1: The names of believers who live near Nain. I want you to contact them. Spend time with them. You need to grow in your faith.
3: They won't accept me. They know who I am, what I've been.
1: Well, show them this note from me. It will help take care of any doubts they might have about you. And look to Malachi for any help you may need. Don't be afraid or ashamed.
3: I'll go. And the children will join me.
1: They're truly in your care now. Don't betray their trust.
3: I won't.
1: No more magic.
3: No more magic.
4: Berechiah, as a matter of interest, what will you do for a living in Nain?
3: I'm not sure.
4: I suspect you're a man of hidden skills. You know, I'm in need of a representative in Nain, someone to watch over my interests.
3: Oh?
4: You'd be perfect. Why didn't I think of it before? Well, come, let us sit down and discuss the matter.
3: A job as a tradesman? Interesting. I would want a percentage.
4: A percentage? A direct wage, I think.
3: Yes, a direct wage. With a percentage.
4: That's impossible.
5: Master.
4: Oh, what is it made of?
5: Roman soldiers. A column of them are headed our way.
4: Oh, no. Oh, they'll want to be fed. All right, warn everyone. Let's show them the best of our hospitality. Come, Berechiah. If you're going to work for me, then there's no reason to put it off.
3: Whatever you say, Master Lamech.
1: Timer, Abigail, the days ahead won't be easy. You have to help Berechiah in his new life, which means you must start new lives of your own.
0: We understand.
1: Do you? I doubt it. But just as he's given up magic, you have to give up your deception and thievery.
0: We will.
1: Promise?
2: We promise.
1: I'll take you at your word. Well, now I have to go.
0: Can't you stay a while longer? For one more meal?
2: To say goodbye?
1: No. You say goodbye for me.
0: But why? What's the hurry?
1: I've lost a lot of time, and I suddenly feel as if time is running out.
2: Time is running out for who?
1: Maybe for all of us.

0: The Luke Reports, The Finger of God, was written and directed by Paul McCusker. 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Music was composed by John Campbell. Our cast included Richard O'Callaghan as Luke, Adam Godley as Jesus, Andrew Sachs as Lamech, Peter O'Shaughnessy as Berechiah, Richard Franklin as Rufus, Paul Webster as Malachi, and Chris Emmett as Nadab. Featuring Alistair Danson, Tom Harper, Mark Payton, Stuart Pendred, John Person, Blake Ritson, and Simon Treves as the disciples, with Stephen Webb and Jade Williams as Timon and Abigail. Also starring Coral Atkins, Russell Bolter, Justin Butcher, John Glover, Brian Green, Dominic Hecht, Tim Meets, Robin Meredith, Christopher Naylor, Christopher Scott, Mervyn Stutter, and Robert Young. 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
10: There is an incredible amount of risk here on the part of my company. A risk that we are in no way extending to the town of Wildwood.
11: Howdy, and welcome to Wildwood. We're sitting in on a town council meeting. Mr. Rockler, well, that's him talking right now. He has his attorneys, Franklin O. Peterson and Theo Brown. Of course, that's CJ's dad. Rockler's presenting his vision for the future of Wildwood.
10: And it begins with the old Collins mine. That mine shaft goes more than one-third of the way into the mountain. I will blast and dig the rest of the way through. When it is completed, we will have a train line that will go through the base of the mountain, getting to the rest of the region in 2 hours, instead of going around the mountain and taking 2 days. With my tunnel, Wildwood will become the best shipping and transportation center on the coast. We will become bigger than Fonterra. Well, thank you very much, Mr. Rockler. You and your associates have painted a very bright picture for us. And I'm sure I speak for the rest of the council when I say thank you for choosing our town.
12: I wouldn't be so quick to speak for the rest of the council on that particular matter, Mayor Boggs.
10: You have an objection, Officer Hunt?
12: not an objection so much as a concern. A concern that the people of Wildwood don't realize what these changes will mean for their community.
13: Boggs, if I can answer that, I'd appreciate
14: it. Well, go ahead, Mr. Peterson.
15: In this case, the changes will mean progress and economic opportunity. Now, who in their right mind could be against that?
13: I am.
12: Well, Mr. Peterson, you and I both know there's two sides to every coin. Progress and opportunity can be wonderful things, but they also have their own kind of risks. And the people of the town, they can't be for or against something if they don't know what's going on.
13: Meaning?
12: More folks probably would have been at this public meeting today if they'd have known what was going to be discussed.
14: Officer Hunt, are you implying that we purposely kept the agenda of this meeting a secret?
16: Yeah, what do you say? Prove it.
17: You got some evidence?
12: If what's going on in these plans just starts happening, people, voters, might just think that you all pulled a fast one on them behind their backs.
14: Officer Hunt, what are you suggesting?
18: Gentlemen,
3: what is it, Theo?
18: I think there's a simple solution to this. We'll call a town meeting. We'll make sure it's well publicized so that everyone will know that what's going to be discussed will affect them. Mr. Rockler, Mr. Peterson, and myself will lay out our plans at the meeting, and we'll address any concerns the town may have.
12: That sounds like a reasonable compromise, Theo.
14: What do you say, Mr. Rockler?
15: I can answer that.
10: Hold on, Peterson. I think Theo has come up with a reasonable compromise. I agree.
14: Very well. The town meeting will take place in 3 weeks. This meeting is adjourned.
13: Brown, what is wrong with you?
18: I beg your pardon?
13: A town meeting? You're here to oversee contracts. When I want your input, I'll ask for it. Don't do anything like this again.
18: Mr. Peterson, making the town hate us won't do anybody any good.
13: Listen, Brown.
10: That's enough, Peterson. Theo did the right thing. We do want to be friends with the town. Besides, when they see what we've planned, who could be against it? Walk with me, Theo.
18: Yes, sir.
19: Well, well.
13: What do you want, Yusuf?
19: This is an unexpected turn of events.
13: Not to worry.
18: Not to worry. Everything is under control.
19: I certainly hope so, Mr. Peterson. For your sake.
11: The town council wasn't the only group having a meeting that day. The club also met at the fortress by the special request of Stacy. She had a very important issue to bring up before the group.
20: Yeah! Shoestring licorice. Yes, it's tasty, but the things you can do with it. Oh, now I got a licorice necklace. Now I got a bracelet.
21: I'm sorry I'm late, everyone.
22: Finally.
20: Hi, Stace.
23: Hey, Faith.
21: What's this all about, Stacy? It's about someone we all know and don't love. Hugh McClaw.
23: What's he done now?
21: Nothing yet.
22: What does that mean?
21: Well, a while back, Hugh slipped me a note in class. It said he wanted to talk to me after school, in private.
24: I don't know how to start.
21: Start what, Hugh? What do you want?
24: Well, I want to turn over a new leaf. I want to be good.
21: You want to be good?
24: Yeah, I know. I know it's hard to believe, but I've been thinking about it and, I'm really sorry for all the rotten things I've done to you and the club. Oh, boy.
21: Well, no offense, Hugh, but I'm a little confused here.
24: Well, no offense taken, huh? I don't blame you. And I also know it'll be tough for everybody to accept at first.
21: But you're gonna be good from now on?
24: Yeah, I am.
21: Actions speak louder than words, Hugh. You'll have to prove it.
24: Well, I know, and I will.
21: We talked like that for a while longer. He seemed very repentant. I think he's had a change of heart. A real change of heart.
22: Yeah, right.
0: I think he's up to something.
20: Yeah, he's been mean and nasty all this time, and yesterday he decides to be nice?
2: Yeah, this is very suspicious.
20: Hey, look! I can eat licorice upside down!
21: I know, but I really believe this time it's different.
0: Okay, say it is. What's the point?
21: This is the point. You can come in now.
24: Hey, guys. Don't ever eat licorice upside down.
2: You better get out of here.
21: Calm down. I asked him to come. Hugh, tell them what you told me.
24: Well, I want to join your club.
4: Hi, friends. I'm Rebecca from Frisco, Texas. One of the many reasons I love Potty and Tails is Ned the Beaver. He just cracks me up.
5: Ned the Beaver here. Did you know that we have a big blank wall in the clubhouse that needs to get filled up? So how about this? Parents, take a photo of your child listening to Paws and Tails, wherever they happen to listen. It could be comfy places, funny places. You know we'd love to see them. And I will personally post these photos on that blank wall for all to see. Got some tape right here. Just send them into pawsandtails.org. This is so fun.
21: Calm down! Everyone calm down!
0: What are you trying to pull, Hugh?
24: Nothing. Honest. I really want to join.
20: Sure you do.
0: Are Mange and Multi hiding out there somewhere ready to jump out?
24: No. They don't even know I'm here. I know, it seems crazy, but it's true. I want to change. I want to join the club, if you'll let me.
2: This is really weird.
0: No, you can't. You've bullied us, you've lied, and you've beat us up before. You just think you can wander in and say sorry?
20: I don't think so. What if he means it?
0: No, you can leave now.
21: CJ!
24: Oh, it's all right, Stacy. I know I've got a lot to make up for.
20: Hugh, does this mean you've become a Christian?
0: Yeah, Hugh, does it?
24: No. I ain't gone that far yet. Is that like a requirement for club membership?
21: We've never made it a rule or anything.
0: Stacy!
21: Hugh, could you wait outside, please?
24: Oh, yeah, sure.
21: CJ, I can't believe you. You're the one who wanted to make peace with Hugh and his thugs.
0: Yes, I wanted to make peace, but not invite them to join the club. Two totally different things.
21: What if he means it?
0: I don't know.
21: If he's asking for forgiveness, don't we need to forgive him? I mean, isn't that why we're here?
20: Maybe we could put Hugh through a testing period.
0: Testing?
20: If he's tamed, we'll shoot it.
2: If he's tamed, we'll free it?
20: No. If he's changed, we'll see it. Don't let him join now. He has to prove himself first. Licorice?
2: Thank you, no. And your tongue is black. That's so disgusting.
21: That's a great idea, Goose.
0: I suppose.
21: Marcia?
20: Sounds pretty good to me.
21: Ned?
2: Well, I don't see why not. If he hasn't changed, we don't let him in.
0: All right, then. But I'll be watching Hugh like a hawk.
11: CJ was as good as his word. During the next week, he could have given Officer Hunt lessons in shadowing. But to CJ's utter amazement, Hugh's behavior was pert near impeccable, right as rain. He opened doors for the little one.
24: Can I get that for you?
20: Thanks, Hugh.
22: Yeah, thanks.
11: He complimented the girls.
24: You look lovely, ladies. Marcia, that necklace really brings out your eyes.
22: Why, Hugh, what a nice thing to say.
24: Oh, it's the truth. And Goose, that ribbon is perfect for your hair.
20: Well, you just...
11: He even impressed Miss Harbor.
25: Oh, before you all go to lunch, I need a volunteer to clean the erasers out back.
24: I'll do it, Miss Harbor.
25: You?
1: You will?
24: Be happy to.
2: Okay, who are you, and what have you done with Hugh?
24: It's the new me.
1: Well, I must say, I like him, and I hope to see more of him.
24: Oh, you will, Miss Harbor.
1: Okay, you're dismissed for lunch.
24: Hey, Stace. What do you think? Are they going to let me into the club?
6: It's a tough sell, Hugh. I think they're warming up to the idea, but it'll take some time.
24: Well, how much time? I mean, I was kind of hoping that I would, my dad's birthday is next Friday, and I kind of wanted to tell him on his birthday that I was, in the club. He'd probably just pass out.
6: I don't know, Hugh. I'll ask. No promises.
24: Thanks, Stace.
7: Hey, Nan, tried you a cupcake for your cookies.
2: You're kidding, right? My cookies?
7: I love those cookies.
2: Done. Hey, Stace, what did Hugh want?
6: He really wants to become a member.
2: I don't like it. It doesn't feel right.
0: If you ask me, he's up to something.
20: Oh, nuts.
8: What?
20: Cheese. I keep telling Mom no cheese. It gets warm. Oh, I hate warm cheese. Cheese sandwich, anyone?
7: Yeah. I love cheese.
2: You want a warm, sweaty cheese sandwich?
7: I'll trade you for peanut butter.
20: Deal.
2: Marcia, you're not quite normal.
6: Hugh says his dad's birthday is Friday. He wants to tell his dad he's in the club for a present,

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3: Bible says love hopes all things. If he's really changed, you'll want to be there to help him.
4: What if he can't? We're taking a big chance here.
3: Well, the Bible also says love endures all things. CJ, it won't be easy. There'll be disappointments along the way. If he's doing something deceitful, you'll need to be on your toes. You don't want to lose hope. But in the final analysis, only God knows what's in the heart of a person.
4: Yep, that would be the problem.
3: Well, I've got to go, son. Hope that was helpful.
4: It was. Thanks, Dad.
5: Well, CJ thought about Hugh all through the rest of the evening. In the morning, he started in at it again. It wasn't until he was on his way to school that he decided on his course of action. Before class started, he got the club to gather at the swing set and discuss the matter of Hugh.
4: Okay, I know I've been one of the ones against this, but...
6: Hi, Hugh.
4: Hugh, got a minute?
7: Sure, what's up?
4: I was just telling the others that I'm voting that you be allowed to become a member of the club.
6: What do you know?
8: What?
7: Really?
6: You gonna be a good guy from now on, Hugh?
7: Well, yeah.
4: All in favor?
9: Aye.
6: Aye. Hugh McClaw, you have been very mean and sneaky in the past. By letting you into our club, we are trusting you. This means we're forgiving you for all those rotten things you've done.
7: Yeah?
6: Are you doing some sneaky thing here?
7: Well, no.
4: Goose. Stace, let her go. She knows what she's doing.
6: We're talking about your joining our family. The club's about helping others. Is that what you want?
7: Well, yeah.
6: I vote yes.
8: Oh, all right. Aye.
7: That's it? You're really letting me in? You're forgiving me?
10: Let's make it official on Friday. We'll have a party.
6: Oh, that would be so fun!
4: Friday, you?
7: Yeah. That would be great.
8: Dodgeball! Let's go!
10: Dodgeball!
4: Hugh, coming?
7: Me? Oh, yeah. In a minute.
8: I'm first!
7: They're really gonna let me in. Wow. Who'd have thunk?
11: My name is Silla from Frisco, Texas. Don't go away. There's more Paws and Toes coming right up.
12: Hello, Dave Carl here. Where does your kid listen to Paws and Tales? We'd love to know. You can upload a photo of your kids listening to Paws and Tales in the car, half buried in pillows while coloring or doing a puzzle. 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We will be posting a bunch of these photos on pawsandtails.org. Just think, your kid's photo could be on the wall of the clubhouse in Wildwood.
13: Welcome.
14: Thank you all for coming. I'm sure that you'd all agree
5: Stacy
14: that
5: scheduled
14: Wildwood
5: Hugh's Welcome to the Club party on the same day as Mr. Rockler's presentation to Wildwood. This time, Theo actually did most of the talking, since he was from the town. A shrewd move by Mr. Rockler.
14: If you would reveal the drawings, please. Mr. Rockler intends on blasting a tunnel through the base of the mountain, beginning where the old Collins mine left off. Now, this will allow a train to get to the outside world in less than 2 hours.
15: He's quite a fellow, your dad.
4: Thanks.
15: You know, I don't really understand all of what's being proposed here. But if your dad says it's okay, that's good enough for me.
14: It means opportunity. And it can mean a kind of prosperity that Wildwood will never know without that tunnel.
16: Thank you, Theo Brown. As you can all see, the possibilities are limitless. Well...

0: Next, I would like to ask Officer Hunt to come up. He has a few things to add, I believe.
1: Thank you, Mayor Boggs. I love this town of Wildwood.
0: Yes.
1: As you know, I'm one of the few left who were here in the early days. It was a very different place then. Wild, dangerous, not a place you wanted to raise a family in. It is now because things changed. Risks were taken and problems were dealt with. I'm not against change, and I think this plan of Mr. Rocker's may be a risk worth taking.
0: I totally agree.
1: But we need to do it with our eyes wide open. Mr. Rockler's asking us to give him our trust.
0: Yes, and why shouldn't we?
1: I think maybe we should, but we need to do it carefully. Mr. Rockler needs to continue to earn our trust, prove himself to us. Papa Chuck told me today that the Bible says to be wise as serpents and gentle as doves. I say let's give Mr. Rockler our trust, but let's do it wisely and a little at a time. Thank you.
0: Well, good things to say, Hunt. Well, I think all the talking's been done. Let's get to the voting.
2: Hunt?
0: Everyone come up
2: well,
0: to the
2: he's a good one, too.
3: Yeah, he sure is. Hey, Hugh! Hugh!
4: Through the crowd, CJ saw Hugh walking under the bleachers. So he headed over there to catch up with him.
5: You did not!
6: That's impossible. This will require some proof.
7: Well, it's true. You owe me $20.
5: Oh, are you kidding? That's everything we have. I only made that bet because I knew you'd never get him to do it.
7: Well, they did. I'm in. Now pay up.
6: How'd you do it? What made them change their mind? Well,
7: Goose asked me if I was doing something sneaky. I said no. And they said they forgive me. They voted me in.
5: What? What a bunch of saps! I mean, really?
6: I will require more proof. I think I know how to get it.
7: Yeah? How?
5: Yeah, how are you gonna... Oh!
6: What? CJ!
7: CJ?
6: Did your club really vote you in as a member?
5: Oh, please tell me you didn't. We made a bet with Hugh.
3: To see if he could get us to accept him as a member.
6: Exactly.
7: What are you doing here?
3: Came to get you. I was heading over to the fort. Your party.
7: Yeah, I know.
5: You were gonna get a party? Oh, this is too much!
6: So it's true!
3: Yep, he fooled us all.
5: No! Oh, do you know how long it took me to steal that... earn all that money?
3: Good job, Hugh. He really faked us.
7: CJ,
3: out.
7: I'm...
3: I gotta go break up a party.
5: A party? Unbelievable! You are amazing. The amazing Hugh! You should be wearing a cape or something.
6: Hugh, you've just won a lot and lost a lot. It's a moment of pathos.
7: Well, just give me the money.
5: Oh, all right. Here.
6: That should do the job nicely. $20.
7: Yeah.
5: Yeah, that should get the best birthday present your dad's ever had.
7: See you later.
8: I can't believe it.
9: We trusted him. We made him cupcakes.
3: I feel like an idiot. You all told me... But I believed him. I hoped he would really change. No, Stace. We did the right thing here. You were right. Goose was right. Hugh, just... We forgave him. We let him in. We gave him a chance. He just didn't take it. We did the right thing.
9: What a waste. I'll never believe him again. How could he do this?
10: I think when you forgive and give someone a chance, it always makes a difference, even if you can't see it. I think there's still hope.
3: Well, we got a lot of cupcakes here. Anyone want a cupcake?
5: Oh, cupcakes, finally!
10: Guess I'll just throw out the Welcome Hugh sign.
3: Love hopes all things and endures all things. Maybe we should just save it for a while.
9: Now this is a cupcake! Light, fluffy, no wheat germ, no cornmeal. Cake, you frosty, it's good.

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11: Matthew, why are you trying to sell me on the glory of being a water boy? Because I want you to sit with me in the dugout, Nelson. It gets lonely. None of the players even talk to me.
12: Then why do you do it?
11: My dad thought it would be healthy for me. You know, getting involved in sports. The idea sounded good in theory. Hang on, I have to get something out of my locker.
12: I don't know. I think I'd feel out of place.
11: None of the players would even know you're there. We'd be invisible.
12: You're not invisible now.
11: What do you mean?
12: Haven't you noticed that people are staring at you?
11: Who?
12: Everyone.
11: Is there something hanging from my nose?
12: No. This is really weird.
11: All right, why are you guys looking at me like that? Bonnie, what's going on?
13: You haven't heard?
11: Heard what?
13: The rumors that Vance King has made you his target of the week.
12: Oh, no.
11: What?
13: It was nice knowing you, Matthew.
14: See you, Matthew.
11: Target of the week? What does that mean?
12: Every Friday, Vance King picks a random person to pick on for the entire next week. He pranks them, teases them, and humiliates them. Ugh, I was the target of the week once last year. It was the longest week of my life.
11: But why me? I've never done anything to him. He's on the baseball team. I gave him water.
12: Vance King shows no partiality or mercy. being silly. He's not going to attack in the middle of the cafeteria in front of all these people.
10: Hey, Matthew!
12: Don't scare me like that.
10: I just said your name.
12: Well, warn me before you speak to me.
10: Has he struck yet?
12: No, that's the worst part. The anticipation.
10: You're wrong. It's not the worst part.
12: Thanks, Nelson. You're a real Mr. Comforter, aren't you?
3: Hey, Matthew.
12: Vance!
3: Oh, didn't mean to startle you. I just thought I'd come by and say congratulations for being this week's contestant as Target of the Week.
12: Thanks, Vance.
3: Tell him what he's won, Jay.
14: Well, Vance, Matthew has won 7 unforgettable days and nights of degradation, denigration, and humiliation.
3: That's right, Jay. You'll be poked, pranked, and prodded by some of the best in the business. 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
12: Oh, great.
3: I am so looking forward to this week, Matthew. I can't wait to get started.
12: Yeah, me either. It's gonna be a long week.
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16: Perfect.
17: Oh, I don't know, Mr. Whitaker. You remember the last time I was on kids' radio?
16: I've forgiven you for that.
17: Yeah, but you do such a great job announcing the baseball games all by yourself. Why would you need me?
16: I think it would be a nice change of pace to have a color commentator. Mm. You can give the show a little more life.
17: I don't even know that much about baseball, and more than that, I don't really like baseball.
16: What?
17: Yeah, I mean, not everything about baseball, just the parts of the game when nothing is really happening. Which, if you think about it, in a 3-hour game is, about 3 hours.
12: Hi, Mr. Whitaker.
16: Hello, Nelson. Matthew.
12: Hi. Ouch.
16: Matthew, it's a little cool out for bare feet, don't you think?
17: Oh, wow. Are you on the no-shoe diet, too? You know, it really works. I lost 17 ounces immediately after I took off my shoes, but I put all the weight right back on.
16: What's going on?
12: Vance King struck.
16: Vance King?
12: I missed Target of the Week. And he took my shoes when I was in the shower after gym class.
16: He stole them?
12: No, he gave them back. With a little present attached.
16: Hmm? Oh, and what present?
12: He super glued a noisemaker to the bottom of my soles. So I had to walk around school the rest of the day sounding like a rubber duck.
17: Oh, wow, I got a pair of shoes just like that. I like to wear them to prove I'm not trying to sneak up on anybody.
12: It was pretty embarrassing.
16: Yeah, I can imagine. So, Target of the Week. What's that all about?
12: Vance terrorizes a different person every week.
16: Oh, practical jokes?
12: If fear and intimidation are considered practical jokes, then sure.
16: Really? Well, yeah. If he's that bad, why doesn't somebody tell the principal?
12: I tried.
16: And?
12: He said he'd look into it.
16: Well, then I'm sure he will.
12: But what can he do? Vance never leaves any proof. It's all circumstantial, or he gets away before any teacher sees what he's done. Oh. Then it's my word against his. Which is no good, since they think he's a good kid. I mean, he's an A student and acts perfect in class.
16: I could have a word with your principal.
12: Thanks anyway. It's only a week. And if I don't survive, there'll be forensic evidence to convict Vance later.
16: Is it really that bad?
12: I'll put the shoes on. And then just listen to him.
17: Oh, that's the coolest thing!
16: That's terrible.
12: Think about me as I walk home. You coming, Nelson?
10: Is it okay if I walk a few dozen yards behind you?
12: Sure. See you, Mr. Whitaker. Bye, Wooten.
17: Oh, bye, Matthew.
12: Bye.
17: See you,
16: Nelson. Bye, Matthew. So, what do you say? Will you announce the game with me?
17: Well, I don't know, man. I mean, sitting in a hot, sweaty booth for a whole baseball game, you know, the hard work of thinking of intelligent commentary, all without a single nacho in sight. It sounds pretty challenging.
16: They have nachos at the concession stand.
17: You don't say.
16: Yes, I will throw in nachos.
17: Woohoo! Color me a commentator, pal.
12: This is bad. Maybe you should take them off again. My feet hurt. I've got blisters on my calluses.
10: Hey.
12: Hey yourself.
10: No. There on the sidewalk, somebody wrote, hey.
12: Oh, that's weird.
10: There's more all the way up the street.
12: Looks like it says everyone.
10: Keep walking.
12: Hey, everyone. You know
10: what Matthew Parker does for fun when he thinks no one is looking?
12: What do you do when no one is looking?
10: Nothing. I mean, I can't think of anything.
12: There's more going this way. Keep walking. The answer is on the other side of this fence.
10: This could be really embarrassing. I'm climbing over.
12: You want me to come with you?
10: No, it might be a trap.
12: Well, do you see anything?
10: No, I don't see anything. There's no answer.
18: Wait a minute. This fence is... Oh, no! It's got wet paint on it!
10: Brown paint. Oh, this is so gross. I can't believe I fell for it.
19: So, Parker, what do you do when no one's looking? And have fun walking home past the high school. They'll be letting out about now.
18: I'm sure they'll get a kick out of seeing you and your paint job.
10: That's it, Nelson. I've had enough.
12: What are you going to do?
10: Put a stop to it. Just like you said, somebody has to stand up to him.
12: But...
10: Don't try to talk me out of it, Nelson. It's time to make a change. The hunter has become the hunted.
12: So we're going to get him at tomorrow night's game.
20: Would you define get him, and what do you mean by we?
10: You, me, with this.
20: A baseball glove?
10: Exactly the same kind Vance has, but I've cut the webbing on this one. At the right moment, we'll switch gloves, and Vance will drop the first ball that goes to him. It'll humiliate him. Low risk, high yield.
20: How are you going to switch gloves?
10: Between the 8th and 9th innings, we'll hide his glove and put this one in the very same place.
20: And there's that we again.
10: Don't worry.
20: Shouldn't we wait for a different game? I mean, this one is pretty important. We're on the brink of the playoffs.
10: Are you kidding? We're playing Odenton. They're terrible. We should be way ahead by that point.
20: Wow. You're going to try to outprank the prankster.
10: This is one game Vance isn't going to forget.

0: Hi, this is John Avery Whittaker at Clausen's Field, where the Odyssey Coyotes are in a playoff game with the Odenton Barons. The Coyotes are in the field while Coach Chang Fang hits to them and gives them the benefit of his sage instruction.
1: There is a flow as the other team rolls like a river towards home plate. We want to disrupt that flow. Do you understand? We must drop a rock in their river, cutting them off at second before we worry about first. Huh? Huh? Okay, team, everyone in the dugout. It's time for the battle to begin.
2: Go team!
0: And we'll be right back for the start of tonight's game.
3: Do you have the glove?
4: Yeah.
3: Maybe we should switch them now. Get it over with.
4: Be patient, Nelson. Ninth inning, not before. We are Cougars, waiting for the right moment to pounce.

0: Whit here, back in the booth with Wooten Bassett. Joining me tonight for the last regular season game, it's the Odyssey Coyotes. How are you, Wooten?
1: Oh, I'm great, Whit.
0: The Coyotes are trying to make the playoffs for the second consecutive season. All they have to do tonight is win against the Odenton Barons. Odenton has had a disappointing season so far. They've had no wins and 16 losses, but they would like nothing better than to play the spoiler and end Odyssey's season right here.
1: Let the 3 hours begin!
0: We're in the top of the ninth. The score is Odyssey 10, Odenton 2. Jameson winds up and the pitch. It's a ball low. The count is 2-2.
1: 2-2? That was the count an hour ago. Getting weak. Must have nachos.
0: Ball inside and the count is 3-2. Jameson with the payoff pitch and it's fouled off. We'll do it again.
1: Of course we will.
0: Grounder to third. McGuire fields it and throws him out. We'll go to the bottom of the ninth inning. Last chance for Odenton right after this.
2: You made the switch? I took his glove. I don't think anyone saw me.
3: And you replaced it with the other one?
2: Not yet. It's under my shirt.
3: Why haven't you switched it?
2: Shh, not so loud. Act natural. I have to wait to hand him the new glove. If I give it to him now, he'll practice before the inning starts. He'll know it's a bad glove.
3: Here he comes.
4: Where's my glove?
2: He's looking at us.
3: Abort the mission. Abort!
2: No, here. Put the glove beside you.
3: He's gonna see
2: it. His head's turned. Do it.
3: Okay.
4: Hey, Nelson. Why didn't you say my glove was right next to you? Throw it here.
3: Okay. Here you go, Vance.
4: Thanks.
3: Oh, that was close.
2: He's not gonna have time to warm up.
3: We did it.
2: Yeah. Great.
0: All right, folks, this is it. Odyssey is one out away from going to the playoffs.
1: Wait. One more out and it's over?
0: That's right.
1: Oh, well, come on, Odyssey. Come on. You guys can do it. You make this out and I'll give you my entire collection of 3-cent stamps.
0: Miller is at the plate. Woo-hoo. Ken Blaylock is pitching, hoping to close it out right here.
1: Me too.
0: The pitch. Oh. Miller hits a high fly ball to center field. This could be it, folks. Vance King is right under it. And he... Oh, no. He dropped it!
1: Oh, no, for the love of all that is great about the United States of America, no!
0: I'm not sure how he missed that one. It just popped right out of his glove.
4: Don't worry about it, man.
3: Yes! That was perfect. He looked like a complete fool. Look at him. His face is red. That could not have been better.
5: I have to admit, that was pretty funny.
2: Ooh. That ball's going a long way.
3: Is it?
0: Yes, it's a deep drive to left field, and that's a home run. Odenton scores 2 runs, and that makes it 10-4. This is getting interesting, folks. Odenton has come back from 8 runs down, and it is now 10-8. Odenton has 2 runners on, and the winning run is at the plate in the person of Mark Partridge. Mark already has a double tonight. Odyssey has just fallen apart here in the bottom of the ninth.
3: Oh, no.
2: Oh, no.
3: This is bad.
5: Really bad.
2: This game should have been over.
5: Odyssey could lose. We gotta get this last out.
2: Come on, guys, let's get this last out.
0: Ken is ready to pitch what could be the most important pitch of his career thus far. And he winds up the pitch. That's a deep drive to right, and the ball is gone. Oh, home run. Odenton has won the game, coming back from 8 runs down to win 11-10. I can't believe it. Odyssey will miss the playoffs. A complete meltdown here in the final inning for the Odyssey Coyotes. And boy, what a heartbreaker. The Odyssey fans are stunned.
1: As am I, Whit. I'm stupefied.

0: 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We always love hearing from you.
1: I feel terrible about what I did, Mr. Whitaker.
2: Oh, I'm sure you do.
1: But at the same time...
2: At the same time what?
1: I can't get rid of the feeling that it's not really my fault.
2: Really? Well, whose fault is it?
1: Vance's.
2: Is it?
1: He started it with his whole Target of the Week threat. If he didn't terrorize me with his pranks and bullying, I wouldn't have done it. In fact, every kid in school was probably glad he dropped that ball. For once, he found out how he makes us feel.
2: So you did it on behalf of all the other kids, too?
1: Yeah.
2: Oh, that's interesting.
1: What is?
2: Well, you're complaining about the effect Vance's pranks has on everyone at school, while your prank affected everyone at school. Everyone's still reeling from getting knocked out of the playoffs.
1: But that's different. I wasn't trying to be mean.
2: Well, maybe that's not what you intended.
1: And I'm not a bully. I just want Vance to get what he deserved.
2: Revenge?
1: Well,
2: isn't that it?
1: I guess...
2: Well, that's the problem with certain kinds of pranks. It's definitely the problem with revenge. You can't control what happens, and sometimes more people get hurt than you ever imagined.
1: But what should I have done? Just let him torture me?
2: Well, you could have exercised a little more patience with your principal.
1: What do you mean?
2: Well, I found out this morning that your principal looked into the Target of the Week just like he said he would. And a number of students confirmed what you said. Vance is going to be serving detention for a long time.
1: Really? Wow.
2: So, if you had more patience, you wouldn't have had to take matters into your own hands.
1: Great. What am I supposed to do now?
2: The right thing?
1: Yeah. Which right thing exactly?
2: Well, there were people who were affected by what you did.
1: I guess I should apologize to Nelson again and prove that I mean it.
2: And?
1: Vance.
2: And?
1: The baseball team. This is gonna be really hard.
2: Well, probably. Doing the right thing often is. Well, where are you headed first?
1: My dad's making me go to the end of the season baseball banquet. That's probably the best place to apologize to the world.
3: I know we're all disappointed in how the season ended, but I must say, as your coach, that I am still proud of all the hard work and dedication that you guys showed me.
1: Hey, Ken.
4: What?
1: Where's Vance?
4: I don't know, beats me.
1: He's not coming?
4: Would you be here if you were him?
1: Did Vance say anything to you?
4: About what?
1: About the glove.
4: The glove? Wait, what are you talking about?
1: Nothing, never mind.
3: We have a lot of awards tonight. But let us remember that awards are but transient reminders of a deeper truth about ourselves. So, let us consider that as I give out these special ribbons for unique services performed this past season. This first one goes out to a young man who turned the clubhouse into a bastion of refreshment and rejuvenation with his liquid delights. In giving us water, he became water, pouring himself out each and every game. Matthew Parker! Hold up, Matthew!
1: Oh, boy.
5: All right, Matthew!
3: Matthew, you were at every practice and every game, and I never heard you complain. You came. You served. You conquered our thirst. Here you go, Michael.
1: Thanks, Coach. And, well...
3: Words are not necessary. Nay, they are inadequate at a time like this.
1: Actually, I have something to say.
3: Oh, okay.
1: It was my fault. I lost the game the other night. I was the reason Vance missed that pop-up in the ninth inning. I cut the webbing of his glove.
3: What? You mean that you felt a symbolic responsibility for his error?
1: No, it was supposed to be a prank. I was trying to get revenge for all the stuff he did to me all week. I never expected you guys to lose the game because of it. It was a really stupid thing to do, and I'm really sorry.
3: No need for that. Let us consider our disappointment in the quietness of our individual hearts.
5: You shall take your seat, Matthew.
1: I think I'll go home now.
3: All right, everyone, calm down.
5: Breathe in. Release, good.
3: Our next ribbon acknowledges the Most Valuable Pitcher Award. Come on up, Ken Blaylock.
4: Thanks, Coach. Hey, I've got something to say, too.
3: And if you're going to tell me that you lost the game, I'm leaving right now.
4: Actually, I did lose the game, and so did everybody else on our team. It would be easy to blame Matthew, and that was a pretty lousy thing for him to do, but you know what? It wasn't all his fault. Just like it wasn't Vance's or mine, though I know I wasn't pitching my best. The fact is, we didn't play as a team in the ninth inning. We took it for granted that Odenton would be easy to beat. I mean, we thought we had the game won. We were overconfident and sloppy. It's that simple. So maybe we should keep that in mind when we're passing the blame around. It wasn't any of us. It was all of us. Thanks for the award.
6: So Ken said all that? Wow.
1: I know. It was weird. All I know is that no one on the team has bothered me about it. Or maybe that's because nobody is talking to me.
6: What about Vance?
1: He wasn't there, but I still have to find him.
6: Why?
1: To apologize.
6: You're gonna apologize to him? That's crazy.
1: Maybe. But I have to do it. I was about to walk over to his house.
7: As if I'd want you at my house.
1: Hey, Vance.
7: So, I heard you came clean at the banquet.
1: Yeah.
7: That took guts, spilling the beans like that. Looks like you got off easy.
1: Maybe. Except that I didn't get a chance to apologize to you for the glove. I'm really sorry.
7: Yeah, I figured it was you. I knew you weren't going to take being target of the week easily. And you know what? I'm going to give this one to you. But only this one.
1: Does that mean you're going to leave me alone?
7: For now. But not for good. Once my detention is done, I'll be seeing you.
1: So this isn't the scene where you say you respect me for doing what I did, and now we'll be best friends for life?
7: No. See you around, Parker. You too, Squirt.
6: Bye. I'm definitely gonna walk on the other side of the street from you.
1: I don't blame you.
8: I think that Vance was on to something with his target of the week idea. In fact, why don't you pick someone this week to make them your target? But with one little change. Instead of making someone's life miserable, choose someone who's tough to like. Maybe a bully like Vance. And find ways to show them kindness and love. Romans 12 tells us not to pay back evil with evil, but to live at peace with our enemies. Our job is to love those bullies, even when it's tough. Like Matthew learned, when we take matters into our own hands, we end up becoming a bully ourselves. Choosing a target of the week gives us the chance to follow the Apostle Paul's words, which tell us to overcome evil with good. Who knows what could happen if we showed extra kindness instead of seeking revenge? I'd love to hear about your own target of the week. 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